0: going in and out and the containers and things like that. So that's been known, coined the phrase Wilmington, the heart of the harbor.
1: Heart of the harbor. Who influenced you most, Dan, in your growing up years?
0: Well, in my growing up years, I looked up to two men. One was my father, and the other one was my sixth grade teacher. I always saw my dad as a, even though growing up he wasn't saved, but I did get a chance to see him saved. But he was a good dad. He was a great provider. The other man that I looked up to was my sixth grade teacher, because he brought academia and put it in a completely different light. And I remember from sixth grade on, I just really enjoyed learning. And I was, you know, I had ended up having good grades and just being excited about school. But growing up, those would be the two.
1: Your father. Are there words, are there phrases that you remember he would say to you?
0: Oh, yes.
1: Resonate even today?
0: Oh, yes. And I pass them on. There's two that come to mind right away that I pass on even to my kids. Whenever my dad wanted to give me a learning lesson, he would say exactly these words. Now, son, I want you to listen to me, and I want you to listen to me good. Because by the time you get through listening to me, it'll be the best lesson you've ever had. Those were his exact words. And I find myself repeating those exact words to my children. And the other thing that I do from time to time, even today with my congregation, my dad was a big storyteller. And he just had like a story in his life for almost anything. And he would say, you know, and he was Mexican. Okay, he was born in Texas, raised in Mexico. The man was Mexican. And he would say, you know, son, when I was a little boy growing up in the motherland of Ireland, this is how it would unfold, or this is what we would do. And it's like, Dad, you're not Irish. Okay. So even today, when my congregation makes fun of me because I would say things like, you know, back when I was a little boy growing up in Djibouti, the judges of the town would gather at the gate and they would discuss these things. Or at another time, I would say, when I was a little boy growing up in Burkina Faso, you know, or when I was a little boy growing up in you know, there's just different towns, you know, Azerbaijan. You know, so I would find the most ridiculous sounding, not the places, but just the most interesting sounding towns. I would say, yeah, when I was a little boy growing up in Djibouti or Ouagadougou, Burkina Faso, this is how we would take care of these things. So I passed that on too. And my congregation even goes, okay, where are you from today this week, Pastor?
1: The sixth grade teacher.
0: Yes.
1: You talk about academia. Something was brought out of you through the influence of your sixth grade teacher.
0: Yes.
1: Take us further. What
0: sure.
1: What details do you remember?
0: Sure. Mr. QCD was a retired Air Force officer, and he was a very large man in stature. But what he did was he made learning fun. He told stories when it came to mathematical equations and fractions. And I got a phrase to quote him as well, because he would tell the class, and I'll use you as an example. He'd say, Danny is a noun, but he is not a noun. And the class would look at him like, what is he saying? Well, Danny is a noun, but he is not a noun. And finally, it's like, oh, okay, because he is a pronoun. Danny is a proper noun. He is a pronoun. So now we get it. Yeah.
1: Unforgettable.
0: Unforgettable. He was a good man.
1: How did you become a Christian?
0: How did I? Well, I grew up going to Catholic school. I grew up in a Catholic home, but like I said, I did see my father later on in years before he died, to just, you know, accept Jesus Christ as Savior and Lord, and, you know, just praising God, and it was amazing. But so I remember as a senior in high school, I was very much stuck on myself. And these two gals came up to me and said, "Hey, Dan, you know, we'd like to take you out." And that's like, "Okay, well, which one of you?" And they said, "Well, both of us." And I was like, "Well, okay, yeah, this is starting to look really good." And then I said, so do I pick you up or what?" And they said, "Oh, no. We'll come pick you up." And I was like, "Well, this is going to turn into a very, very fun evening." So these two girls, you know, so I dress average, you know, not dressed up, dressed down. So the two girls come to my home and they pick me up and they take me to a Bible study, a high school Bible study. And it's interesting that the name of that group, it was a youth group, the name of that group was the Seeds of Love. And so these girls took me to this Bible study, and I always use this example as an example of positive peer pressure, if you want to call it that. So my first time there, we're sharing and we're learning, and he's the youth pastor's teaching, and at the end he gives an opportunity to respond, to make a decision for Christ. And he's looking at me and he's shaking his head up and down. And I found out that if you stare at somebody long enough and shake their head up and down, they'll start shaking their head up and down. And he looks at me and he says, "Well, you want to accept Jesus Christ as Savior and Lord, don't you?" And he's shaking his head up and down, and I'm looking at all the other students. I'm like, "Yeah, okay." So he says, he leads me in this prayer. But later, to come to find out how the Bible tells us that confess with your mouth and not or, confess with your mouth and believe in your heart that Jesus was raised from the dead and you shall be saved. The only thing I did that night, Danny, was just, you know, just say words. And in fact, it wasn't even a confession, but something was planted. A seed of love was planted that day at the age of 17.
1: 17 years old, a seed of love. You say, "Danny, who is this? I'm just tuning in right now. Who is this that is sharing with such strength and such clarity?" Well, this is Pastor Dan Preciado. He's the senior pastor of Kailua Assembly of God, sharing heart to heart with you. There's more to come. You can find out more about Kailua Assembly of God at kagchurch.org, kagchurch.org. When we come back, you'll hear more from Pastor Dan while living in Anaheim, California. Pastor Dan and Pastor Jan Preciado, their ministerial journey began in 1996 while serving as marriage ministry leaders at Harbor Christian Center in Wilmington, California, the heart of the harbor. Then God called them to Corona, California in 2002, where they served as lay ministers for 7 years at New Hope. More from Pastor Dan when we come back.
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1: Okay, so this is part of the journey from 2004 to 2011. Pastors Dan and Jan Preciado had their own ministry for blended families. 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Danny Yamashiro here with Pastor Dan Preciado of Kailua Assembly of God. 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Pass it on to a family member or friend after you download it, and let that be a blessing to someone else. You know, the journeys we take sometimes take us in different directions, and we may not know exactly where they'll lead. Sometimes, for some, it involves serving in the military. Pastor Dan, why did you join the Navy?
2: That's a very good question, and it's going to sound kind of silly now when you think about it, but ever since I was in grade school to being a senior in high school, that I was going to be a police officer. I was involved in police activities in a positive sense as a child, and then I was part of the LAPD Explorers during high school. I was going to be a policeman. I was going to go to college. I was going to study criminal law and maybe take the detective route. And then during my senior year in high school, my father decided to go visit a Navy recruiter. And he came home with the information, and he just presented it to me. And he says, are you willing to go and talk to this Navy recruiter? And I was like, yeah, sure, I'll go talk to this guy. And so we go talk to him, and I end up taking an ASVAB and scoring very high on the ASVAB, which enabled me to qualified me to take, you know, advanced electronics and to get a really good education. And we came home, and my dad said, so what did you think? And then I said these words, Danny. I said, Dad, because my dad sailed for like 26 years in the Merchant Marines and then on the SS Lurling. And I said, Dad, if I didn't go in the Navy, would that really disappoint you? And he says, well, a little. And it's like, okay. So I just abandoned all the efforts of going to college, and I went into the Navy right out of high school. Crazy.
1: What were your most memorable experiences in the Navy? Formative experiences in
2: sure,
1: the Navy.
2: Sure. Well, of course, I was in the Navy as an unsaved person. And so
1: back to seeds of love.
2: Yeah, that seed was planted, but it didn't start to bear fruit until I was about 33 years old, which is the age that Jesus stopped ministering. But just the different ports, the camaraderie, the education. I really had a successful 4 years of active duty and an equally successful 17 years of reserve. So I served a total of 21 years. But, you know, my sailing time was in the Mediterranean. So I've seen all of the most of the Mediterranean countries like Italy, Spain, Greece, northern part of Africa, Tunisia, just those, you know, those countries. And I remember just enjoying it. I did not have a bad time in the Navy. You're going to get out whatever you put in. A lot of people would say, you know, I didn't like my active duty time or my Navy time or Air Force time or whatever. I actually enjoyed serving our country during peacetime during those 21 years.
1: How did God lead you from the Navy experiences into the corporate world?
2: Sure. After my 4 years of active duty, I actually got a really good education during those 4 years. And I was able to get a job at Northrop, which is probably Northrop Grumman, or I don't know what it's called now. But I was able to get a job, a very good paying job, at Northrop right out of the Navy. And I pursued my engineering degree while being in the corporate world. And going from Northrop, I went to another company called Magnavox. And then I went to another company, which would be an amazing journey, called Odetix, that dealt with robotics. And that was my engineering degree, was in automation. And that's how I got into the corporate world, beginning at, in aerospace.
1: Where did you meet Pastor Jan?
2: Oh, we met at the company called Odetix. And I remember meeting her for the very first time. I had a failed marriage. I was unsaved. And as a result of being unsaved and living for myself instead of Jesus, my marriage fell apart. But I was, and when that happened, I totally gave my life over to the Lord. I said, if plain church, I was the unsaved church member. If plain church, if pretending to be a Christian caused me this much trouble and trauma, then I'm done. I'm all in, Lord. Shortly thereafter, I met Jan, and I saw her and I just need to meet this gal. I asked her out 3 times, and each time she said yes, but something came up and we had to cancel. And I asked her again and asked her again. And finally, the third time, Danny, I was like, so are we going to go out or not? And it says, I'm so, so sorry. Something came up. And it's like, well, look, woman. I said, look, we're either going out or we're not. And she says, well, we're not. And she just leaves. Well, good thing I was riding a motorcycle at the time, and I chased her down. I said, boy, that was really stupid. So I chased her down and I said, look, can we just, do you have at least 15 minutes? Can we go to McDonald's and split a Happy Meal? And she said, okay, sure. So we went to McDonald's and we split a Happy Meal. I gave her the toy and we talked for a little bit. And then that developed into more conversation until we got married in June of 1995.
1: How did that lead to you knowing this is God's person for you, and vice versa?
2: Sure, sure. Well, I saw how she was very mindful of others. I saw how she took care of relationships, how she took care of people. And you know, Jan was new to the Lord as well. So here we have two people who are falling in love. We're both new to the Lord. And, you know, what's interesting is God joined us together to walk a very interesting path together that eventually led into both of us going into full-time ministry.
1: So, how did God lead you to Hawaii?
2: Wow, that's that's a really, really great question, because I have this amazing, powerful testimony that I can probably do it in less than a minute. But in 1963, Pastor Dave Tanner was the senior pastor of Kailua Assembly of God. I got to meet Pastor Dave in 2002 when he became my pastor, when he became our pastor, mine and my wife, at New Hope Family Worship Center in Corona. We met him in 2002. I was only 2 years old in 63. Under his leadership, I got my credentials with the Assemblies of God. Under his leadership, we left to go into full-time ministry. In 2009, I was hired as the associate pastor of a church in Glad Tidings Church in Hanford, California. 4.5 years in, Pastor Dave and his wife get called by Kailua Assembly of God to come and to interim and to help them find a new pastor. And so he contacts me and says, I'm going to Hawaii. I'm going to be there for a while. Would you please consider coming and for a week and giving me a break? Well, that discussion took place in April of 2013. We went to Hawaii in August of 2013. between those 2 months, he looked around, he saw some things, he helped the church navigate some challenges. And then by the time we got there, he says, Dan, you need to check things out. You need to consider whether you want to be, have your name put in for senior pastor. So we arrived. I preached on a Wednesday to the church. I preached at a Saturday morning men's breakfast. I preached Sunday morning, Sunday night. And come Monday, when it's time for us to leave, Pastor Dave says, well, what do you think?

0: When the world is just too much, turn it off and turn on positive, encouraging K-Love.
1: I'm gonna praise.
0: 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Praise K-Love on.
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5: Got the goods. You can do this. So I take that as the gospel message. I mean, this is my dad. So I said, yeah, go ahead and put our names in. Well, September 29th, we got voted in as the senior pastors of Kailua Assembly of God. And here's the thing, Danny, and it comes down to this. In 1963, Pastor Dave Tanner was installed as the senior pastor of Kailua Assembly of God. 50 years later, in the year of Jubilee, his spiritual son is installed at the same church as the senior pastor of the same church that he was 50 years prior, the year of Jubilee. And the year of Jubilee has a special meaning. And if you look in Deuteronomy and Leviticus, it talks about properties being returned to their original family members. So in 2013, Kailua Assembly of God went back under the leadership of the Tanner family through his spiritual son. You just can't make that stuff up.
6: You see the hand of God setting things up. Often we see those when we look back in moments of reflection. We begin to see how the dots connect, and it is indeed a marvel, as it is a marvel to hear you describe with the excitement, with the depth, and the way that you do. Pastor Dan Preciado is sharing heart to heart with us. You are, well, you're in the right place, dear friend, as you listen to him share in this show, because the dots continue to connect in Kailua. When we come back, you're going to hear more from him on how God is opening doors of unique ministry in the Kailua area, specifically at Kalaheo High School. But there's more. What kind of relationship did Pastor Dan have with Pastor Dave Tanner? What does a mentorship relationship like that look like? How does it impact a man in his spiritual formation? It was in May 2008 he became licensed in ministry. March 2009, Pastors Dan and Jan went into full-time ministry with Glad Tidings Church. Stay with us. We'll be right back. Wondering.

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1: guests.
0: Right,
1: so it was in March of 2009 that Pastors Dan and Jan Preciado went into full-time ministry. Associate pastors at Glad Tidings Church in Hanford, California.

0: After being ordained in April of 2011, Pastor Dan realized that God had called him to pastor a church. Well, jump to November 2013, God opened a door to become the senior pastor at Kailua Assembly of God. Pastor Dan and Jan's greatest passion in their ministry is for marriages. 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Pastor Dan, describe the relationship you had with Pastor Dave Tanner, your spiritual father.
1: Sure. Pastor Dave Tanner passed away last year. But in our time of building relationships and his mentoring, I've learned so much from him. I've learned how to, and I'm still learning, how to communicate with people inside the church, outside the church. One of the things that he taught me was when I went into full-time ministry, remember, I left his church to go into full-time ministry, he actually taught me how to learn from my new pastor. Pastor Dave Tanner was, he was a farmer and a shepherd. A farmer meaning that he would plant seeds everywhere. And a shepherd that he would lead people. His ministry, and his giftings, were evident to everyone. And he was very easy to learn from. And I hope to emulate even just a small portion of this man's ministry, if I possibly can.
0: Well, when we talk about life lessons, Christ-like leadership, the words love God, love people, share the word, the motto of Kailua Assembly of God, describe how that is being applied
1: sure.
0: in the community.
1: Sure. Kailua Assembly of God is strategically located. God planted the church in its present location. And five doors down to one side of the church is Kalaheo High School. About a couple of miles to the other side is the Marine Corps base Kaneohe. And we are located on the Kalaheo Hillside. So right in front of us is the entire community of Kailua. So one of the things, one of our mottos or our vision, would let's say, is to reach the base, reach the community, and reach the school. And God has opened up tremendous doors for those three locations, specifically the high school. We've been cultivating a relationship with the high school for the past 9 years. So fast forward these past 9 years, what is Kailua Assembly of God doing in and with and for the school? Well, I'm blessed to be able to be connected with the football team. I do chapel with them right before they get on the bus. For those who are wanting to meet into the weight room, I give them a devotional and I ask who needs prayer, and then I pray for them, and then they get on the bus. Recently, I've been invited by the girls' volleyball coach. Hey, you know, we hear what you're doing with the football team. Would you like to come on Mondays before practice and lead in a Bible study and in prayer? And it's like, yes, I would. And then last week they said, well, we have a game here tonight. Would you pray for the team before they get on the court? And it's like, yes. Christian Club in Kailua Assembly of God is working together with Youth for Christ, and we help the students in the Christian Club. And our first meeting was past Tuesday, and it was like 35 kids in the school. And you know, we've opened up our facility to help the base whenever there's a venue that they need, and everything is booked. I have a great relationship with the chaplaincy at the Marine Corps base. When it comes to the community, we open our doors and we provide prophetic art classes. We provide hula, praise hula, mind you. We're planning to do a craft community fair in November, where we're going to invite 10 people from the community to come and bring their crafts so that the community can come and sell them with no charge to the vendors. We don't want the vendors to pay a dime at all to us. We want to provide, you know, food, let the craft people sell whatever they make, perhaps do a bounce house for the kids. So we got to reach our community. We got to be there for the school, and we want to make ourselves known to the base, because I am retired military and I have free access to the base.
0: How does your experience as a retired military allow you to connect with people from the base and some that come to the church, or families more broadly from Kailua?
1: Yes, as a matter of fact, I just had what we call coffee with the pastor with new visitors that come to the church. We invite them on the next Sunday to have coffee with me. And the person, the family that I had coffee with yesterday morning is a chaplain. They just got to the island, and he's a chaplain on base. And so we talked with them, and I said, well, you know, I've been here 9 years, and we've had 3 or 4 chaplains as part of the congregation of this church, and I've talked story with them and had spent a lot of time with them and got an idea of how the chaplaincy works, what they can do and what they cannot do. So and he even commented, says, wow, you really know a lot about the chaplaincy. He goes, that's very, very helpful. And I said, well, it just comes from meeting with the chaplains that we have. So that, in conjunction with, I know how the military works, I know about PCS, permanent change of station, I know about the different housing allowance and the separation and the single parent during the time that people are deployed. I know about those things. I've experienced those things, and that helps me connect with them at a personal level. I think that's one of the unique nuances of my leadership as the pastor of Kailua Assembly of God. Because in my research of the 70-plus year history of the church, no one has been retired or affiliated with the military like I have, which is just a bonus. It's just a bonus.
0: We think about the location. Think about the time in which we live. Pastor Dan, these are tumultuous times from a socio-political perspective. Things have crept in even to churches, the body of Christ. Many in the body of Christ are divided. There's a complexity to it all, almost a seeming contradiction to what we say and how we live when it comes to these, or the interpretations and applications of these divisive positions. How have you sensed the leading of the Lord to bring healing, a healing balm, a unified body in your local church and more broadly in your leadership?
1: Well, I find it very interesting that you asked that question, being in fact that I'm presently doing an in-depth study of 1 Corinthians. And knowing a little bit more about their geographics and what was going on during the time that Paul wrote his letters, and how there was division in the church, how there was sin going on outside the church, and how it was being brought into the church. And I've written some papers recently on how can we avoid that? What causes the disunity? And in one of the papers I wrote, and I also shared with the community, with the church, that we have to be the coffee bean Christian and not the egg Christian. And people say, what do you mean by that, Pastor? Well, the egg in hot water, which represents the atmosphere, the egg in hot water changes and it gets hard. The egg allows the environment to change the nature. The egg allows the environment to change the nature of the egg. The coffee bean in the same environment changes the environment. The coffee bean changes the environment to coffee. And we need to be coffee bean Christians. We need to influence our environment and not let our environment influence us. when we let the environment influence us, it makes it very difficult for discipleship. So if we keep the church focused on Christ, it makes discipleship very, very easy. So we do address the things that are outside, but we also need to have a biblical perspective or a biblical view of our world and not a worldly view of our Bible. If we can focus on these things, if pastors and church leaders can focus on the message of Christ, knowing that the people outside need to be led to Christ, the gospel message needs to be shared, I think the churches could, you know, do the community justice. I recently heard a soundbite that I love, and it was talking about evangelism. And in evangelism, the speaker was saying, stop telling people how bad they are and start telling them how good Jesus is. And if we can share with others how good Jesus is based on our testimony, I think that would have a more positive impact on our community.
0: A timely and relevant word picture from Pastor Dan Preciado. When we come back in our final segment, we'll talk more with him. We'll hear more words of wisdom, even reflections. Reflections such as, did you know from the 1930s to the 1960s, the SS Lurline, Matson's luxury liner, cruised from San Francisco to Honolulu. It also relates to a Tommy Bahama shirt with embroidery on it. And a couple stories related, again, back to the SS Lurline, to the heart of Pastor Dan and Pastor Jan Preciado. Stay with us. We'll be right back. Wandering the road of desperate life.

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1: guests. Well, you do
0: guests.
1: Remember a couple segments ago, I did talk about connecting the dots. Pastor Dave Tanner, Pastor Dan Preciado, Kailua Assembly of God, but dots connecting to Kalaheo High School, the Marine Base there in Kailua, Pastor Dan's experience in the Navy, and the love and the ministry for Kailua in a broad sense. But we also trace back to some dots. The SS Lurline, the 1930s, the 1960s. Matson's luxury liner cruised from San Francisco to Honolulu. Pastor Dan, why is the SS Lurline so important to you?
2: Well, as I shared in the previous segment, Pastor Dave Tanner and his legacy and the things that he did directed us to Hawaii. But at the same time, when I grew up, you know, the Lurline just kind of directed us to Hawaii too. It seems like Hawaii was always part of our family. My father would always talk about Hawaii was his second home. And he sailed on the SS Lurline, and the SS Lurline would, you know, sail around the Hawaiian Islands, and he would always bring us things. And I remember one time that he sent him, my mom and my brother and myself to Hawaii for a month. So Hawaii was always part of our family. We always had these artifacts in our home because he loved Hawaii. I remember doing my fifth grade report on one of the states, and of course I picked Hawaii. And so that was, it was just, Hawaii has always been part of our lives. And so what's interesting is that when we ended up moving here in November of 2013, shortly after we got here, my wife and I with some friends, we go to the Halekoa, and there's a buffet dinner, wonderful buffet dinner. And there's this guy at the buffet dinner with a Tommy Bahama shirt, and he's got embroidered on the back the SS Lurline. And I just stop, drop, and stare, and it's like, I have got to find out where this man got this shirt. So, I mean, the guy is on the buffet line. I just had no social filter whatsoever and tapped him on the back. I think I even spilled the macaroni salad on his spoon. And it's like, friend, where did you get that shirt? And I said, that's the ship that my dad sailed on for years. He goes, well, it's a Tommy Bahama. It's embroidered. It's seasonal. And it's like, okay. So the next week, I am researching. Where can I find it? And this is where I come to find out. The embroidered shirts from Tommy Bahama, they only make so many, and they are seasonal. They cannot be found. It's done. Done deal. And these embroidered shirts, Danny, from Tommy Bahama are up to $150 or more, depending on where you buy them. So it's like, okay, whatever. I'm not going to be able to get this shirt. Well, 3 years later, my wife says, hey, let's go shopping at TJ Maxx. And sorry, Danny. And I talk to my wife. I go, hey, we don't shop at TJ Maxx. Okay. And she goes, yes, we do. So it's like, okay, well, there's a golf shop next to TJ Maxx. So we go. And she goes to TJ Maxx. I go to the golf shop. I find nothing that I want. So I figure I'm going to go find my wife. So I walk into TJ Maxx, and up to the left side, it says men. So I go just to look around. You know, I'm here. I might as well look around. And right at the end cap, there are some shirts. And one of them is that Tommy Bahama embroidered shirt of the SS Lurline on the back. And I am floored. I take it off the hanger and it fits. I look at the price tag and it's $35. Guess who shops at TJ Maxx now? Amazing. Amazing.
1: Well, I see your hand raised with a lot of conviction there, Pastor Dan.
2: I repented.
1: And and I would too be shopping there because of the unique opportunity that you received. And the, well, a real blessing. Now, you, Esther Schlerling means something to you, but you're a golfer. You're a golf coach.
2: Yes.
1: What does St. Andrews mean to you?
2: Well, St. Andrews is was on my bucket list. I can praise God that I checked it off. But
1: what is it called? St. Andrews Golf Links?
2: Golf Links, yeah.
1: Golf Links?
2: Yeah. It is
1: the
2: where
1: birthplace?
2: The birthplace of golf in Scotland. My wife and I, we were talking about vacations, and she said, hey, what about we go to Scotland? And one of the things besides St. Andrews is there's a castle in Scotland called Meffin Castle. And there's a Meffin in the family heritage of my wife. And when we found this out, you know, like right when we got married, I always thought, hey, you know, we should go visit this castle someday. And as the time came closer and years passed, we found out that it was spelt differently. But I always dreamed of going to this castle, Miss Meffin Castle, you know, knocking on the door and the guy opening up the door, looking at my wife and going, oh my goodness, there's a picture of you in the main hall, you know, because she resembled, you know, yes, somebody, a great, great grandmother, but it wasn't the same name. It wasn't anything related, but we decided to stay there anyway. And it's a bed and breakfast, and we stayed there for a couple of days, and then I got a chance to play St. Andrews, and that was just an amazing, amazing opportunity. But it's interesting that you said, yes, I am a golf coach, which is another door that opened up at Kalaheo High School, because a couple of years ago, the school approached me and said, would you be interested in being the golf coach at the high school? And I just give glory to God for that. And I believe, Danny, that it's a testimony of the relationship between the high school and the church.
1: Clearly, clearly. What would you say? With all that God has done, with all that you see and all that you share, in the joys, in the transitions, in the connecting the dots of life, what would you say to someone, Pastor Dan, who's going through a really difficult time right now? How would you encourage that dear friend?
2: Well, I would relate to the fact that I went through a very, very difficult time. No one likes to see a family just completely blow up and ripped apart. And it was because of my bad choices. I mean, it takes two, but I'm not speaking for somebody who's not here. But it takes two. And I would tell that person that, you know, turn your life around, give your life completely over to the Lord. And it begins with one step at a time. It begins with saying yes to the Lord. It begins by being obedient to the Lord. You can't say yes to the Lord unless you say yes to everything. If he isn't Lord of all, then he's not Lord at all. And I would encourage this person to take steps in the right direction. And not to look back, but look unto our Lord and Savior, who is the author and finisher of our faith, and continue to move and try to hear his voice. And don't let the past beat you up. Learn from it.
1: We've got 2 minutes, Pastor Dan. Will you please pray for our listener?
2: Yes. Father, I come to you right now. I humbly come to you right now in the name of Jesus. Because there is a person listening to this message, to my voice, to this segment right now, who may have just turned in, who may be thinking about the failures in this life, in their life. And I would say, look unto the Lord. Father, I pray for that man, that woman, that young adult, that young person, the older person who is hearing this prayer right now. Lord, that they would open up their hearts right now, that the hearts would be opened so that your word can enter in and transform that person, transform that person's life, transform that person's heart, that mind. Lord, I pray over the audience of this broadcast, Lord, that they would continue to stay plugged in, not just to any one particular message, because your word is alive and it's sharper than any two-edged sword, and your timing is perfect. So, Lord, I believe that the person that is listening to this message right now is receiving not just your love, but also your grace and your forgiveness. And I believe the Spirit of the Lord would say, move forward. Move forward, my child, because I am walking with you.
1: And we give you thanks.
2: Thank you, Jesus.
1: For this prayer and our time together with Pastor Dan. We thank you, Father.
2: Thank you, Lord.
1: In Jesus' name.
2: Amen.
1: Amen. Pastor Dan, thank you.
2: My pleasure, Danny.
1: Thank you for being with us.
2: I'm looking forward to the next golf tournament.
1: Amen. Amen. What a joy. And what a joy to be with a winner of the golf tournament and one who played at St. Andrews. Pastor Dan Preciado. Uplifting words from Pastor Dan. KAGChurch.org. KAGChurch.org. That's Kailua Assembly of God. Dear friend, God's timing is perfect. And there's no better time than right now to share the love of Jesus with someone near you. And if you haven't done so, look, we believe this may be the perfect moment for you to open your heart to Jesus Christ. Would you do that? 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John 8:47. Whoever belongs to God hears what God says. It's always a blessing to be with you. Thank you to Pastor Dan Preciado, KAGChurch.org. Until next time, along with my technical producer, Chaz Ontai, web designer Arlen Nagata, and guest coordinator Jan Yi, I'm Danny Yamashiro. Remember, the Lord is with you. Let Him unleash your God-given purpose today.
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12: When we're defeated, when we lose something, when something happens where it's a defeat in our spiritual life, it should bring brokenness to us. Not blame of God or blame of others. It should bring an examination of our life. What's going on with me? Not what's going on with others or with God. God chastens those that He loves. Blaming God has a lot to do with the one doing the blaming. It kind of reveals who they are. Self-centered, shallow in the things of God, in the relationship with God. Otherwise, you'd never do that because you know better. You know

Aloha kakou e komo mai. Welcome to As We Gather, the Bible teaching ministry of Calvary Chapel Honolulu with Pastor Bill Stonebreaker. Today, Pastor Bill continues in Samuel, looking at 1 Samuel chapter 4.

0: What we have discovered and what we have seen and been talking about and reading is Israel is in a state of moral and spiritual decline. Remember, we mentioned every man did what was right in their own eyes. That's in the book of Judges. And so really, Samuel follows right on the heel of Judges. The priesthood was corrupt, so God had to get a woman in order to get a man. And that woman was Hannah. And she prayed and she said, God, give me a child and I'll give him back to you. Thus little Samuel was born, and she brought him to the temple when he was weaned, probably about 5 years old, and left him in charge of Eli, the priest, the high priest at that time. And because the word of the Lord, God's word, was rare in those days, because they were backslid, wasn't speaking to the high priest, wasn't speaking to the priest, but little Samuel, he's now there in that tabernacle area. And then all of a sudden, we don't know exactly what age. Some say he was 6 years old at this time. Others say he was 12 years old, but God begins to speak to him. After 300 years, God's not speaking. Oh, he's used people at that time, the judges, but he wasn't speaking to those. But he did hear little Samuel. And Samuel has the word of the Lord. And actually, the first thing, he has a word or a prophecy for the household of Eli, the high priest. And God is saying, Eli, no longer will your household be in the priesthood. In fact, your sons are going to die. They're going to die. I'm going to kill your sons because they're such a bad witness. We already mentioned what they were doing. Here, women would come to worship the Lord in their offerings. And here, these guys wouldn't lead them to the altar, but they would lead them to the bedroom, have sex with them. And they were just so corrupt, so greedy. And you see that. We've talked about that. I mean, it's not even, you don't even like to talk about it. But now God is starting to speak again, and he's speaking through Samuel, just a young man at this point. And then it doesn't give the age pattern of him, but we know he's growing. And here in chapter 4, verse 1, it says, thus the word of Samuel came to all Israel. So when it says the word of Samuel came, it's because God is speaking with him and through him. Yeah, it came to all those that were paying attention. That's the issue. You got to pay attention to hear God's voice. And not all of them were. He goes on, now Israel went out to meet the Philistines in battle and camped beside Ebenezer, while the Philistines camped at Aphek. This would be a good time, don't you think, to go find out from Samuel, what do we do here? We're going out against the Philistines. They're coming in against us. So what is your wisdom? What is your counsel, Samuel? Well, they don't do that. They just camp. They go out at Ebenezer, and the Philistines are there at Aphek. And it says in verse 2, and the Philistines drew up in battle array to meet Israel. When the battle spread, Israel was defeated before the Philistines, who killed about 4,000 men on the battlefield. Let's pray before we go any farther. Father, such an important part of your scripture, Lord, we don't want to stumble through it, Lord, but we want it to be clear. We want it to be acceptable and applicable in our lives. Lord, we see the good and we see those that are backslid. Lord, and we see your principles and what you're doing. There's application to us in our church and in our lives and in leadership here in this day and age. So, Lord, I do pray that you make things clear and you speak to our hearts through your word this evening. In Jesus' name we pray. Amen. So here, you're defeated in battle. Wouldn't you want to go to Samuel as God is speaking to him and through him? Maybe he was young and they were prideful. They didn't want to go because they were adults. Who, this young kid? Yeah, I mean, maybe God's doing something, but we don't know. And so they don't go. They don't find out what would be the strategy for battle. Or should we even go out to battle? You see, there's a big problem when you pick a fight with someone. And it does say they went out. It looks like they went out first, and then the Philistines went out. So there was a meeting in battle. But you need to have some strategy. You need to know what you're doing. And here is a man or a young boy or maybe a teenager at this point that God is speaking to and through. Now, it talks about the Philistines, and all throughout the Old Testament, we have the Philistines. Their origin is uncertain. We don't exactly know. There might be some speculation on that, but they were believed to be from Greece and Cyprus or Crete. They settled in that coastal area along the Mediterranean, that coastal area from Joppa to Gaza. That's in the news. It's about a 50-mile stretch from north to south and about 15 miles wide. And in that area, you have Ashdod, Gath, Ashkelon, Gaza, and Ekron. These are Philistine cities. And we know that Gaza has been in the news, obviously. There's still turmoil there, as there was at this time. But the term Palestine, where do you get that term Palestine? Because they're calling this land of Israel Palestine. Well, it originated out of the Philistine settlements there. And so that's where you get Palestine, because of the Philistines that were, you know, camped in that area, and they were coming against Israel. Now, excavations have uncovered smelting furnaces that the Philistines used because they were skilled in metalwork. In fact, they have uncovered, and a common item in excavation were beer mugs, metal beer mugs. They were heavy drinkers, and also they were very warlike people. Really, the Bible talks about that, doesn't it? It said wine is a mocker in Proverbs 20, verse 1. Beer is a brawler. Whoever is led astray by them is not wise. Well, those are the Philistines. Now, those are what they did. They were a warlike people. Now, they are not completely subdued. You'll find all throughout Israel's history, in the book of Judges, also here in First Samuel, and not until David became king were they subdued. And so you find that in David's reign, they were completely subdued, but not until that time. They're always in battle with Israel. One of the things that we note in this, and one of the things I apply to my life, is the word is supplied to them through Samuel. Young Samuel, maybe a teenage Samuel, maybe early 20s Samuel, but supplied through Samuel. But if it's supplied and not applied, it has no value. It won't do anything. You see, we can hear the word of God. We can, you know, we can memorize scripture, but if it's not applied, I think that's really what, when I talk about Keith Green, I don't know if you know any of his music, but he was an exhorter, do the word of God. Metaxas is the same way, do the word of God, get involved. And so they had the word supplied, but they didn't apply it to their life. And to Samuel and all Israel, it was there, but they need to ask. They need to inquire. And so the defeat always, whether it be back in that day or back in our day, defeat first takes place spiritually. And then all other defeat takes place after that. It's always first spiritually. When we're spiritually lame, we're not applying the word of God to our life. Well, we go on here, verse 3, we'll go on down to verse 5. When the people came into the camp, the elders of Israel said, "Why has the Lord defeated us today before the Philistines? Let us take to ourselves from Shiloh the ark of the covenant of the Lord, that it may come among us and deliver us from the power of the enemy." Isn't that just typical of people when they are defeated or when they're down or when bad things happen, they blame God? Here they're blaming God and not blaming their sin, not blaming themselves, not looking within. What did we do? So what do? They do something worse. Well, we're going to get this box, which is the Ark of the Covenant, which is really just a box. It's man-made, acacia wood covered with gold and stuff, but it's just man-made. It's a box. They're going to use it as the pagans use their idols of silver and gold. They have mouths, but they cannot speak. They have eyes, but they cannot see. They have feet, but they cannot walk. And those who make them become like them. And that's what the pagans would do, bring their little gods into battle. And that's what Israel is doing right now. They're following. They wanted a king like the other nations, and now they're following these other nations. They're bringing this box, and they think that's going to save them. This lucky charm, this rabbit foot, the ark to deliver. That's superstitious religion. When you start looking at a thing to deliver you, that's superstition. I like the song that Reuben had given us play tonight. You are not a God created by human hands. You see, that's what they're doing. They're taking this box created by human hands and bringing it and thinking that's going to deliver them. So really, they're away from God, although they have the word of God, but they don't go to the word of God. Goes on verse 4. So this people sent to Shiloh. Now that was their home base. That's where the ark was. And that's where the meeting place of the Lord was. And from there, they carried the ark of the covenant of the Lord of hosts, who sits above the cherubim, and the two sons of Eli and Hophni and Phinehas, were there with the ark of the covenant of God. Now, remember, these guys were backsliders. They were corrupt. They were really crooks in the ministry. And you'd think, just common thinking, I mean, if you're just a person with common sense, you'd think, now, why would God deliver us when we have these corrupt priests carrying this wooden box of gold and silver into the battle? Where is the presence of God? Because they're not thinking that. I mean, if they really thought of the presence of God, they'd think, hey, these guys can't come into battle with us. They're corrupt. But they don't. Verse 5. And it happened as the ark of the covenant of the Lord came into the camp, and all Israel shouted with a great shout so that the earth resounded. They're cheering on. You know, they're cheering for the box, the ark, which is just a box, trusting in what now really has become an idol, just like the pagans do. The pagans do the same thing. But you see, what we're finding out, they were, first of all, unwilling to acknowledge their own sin. Remember that sin in the Garden of Eden when Adam and Eve fell? And what did Adam first do when God confronted him? He blamed God. This woman who you gave me, it was two ways. It was her and it was God who you gave me. This is why the Bible tells us in Proverbs 19:3, it says a man's own folly subverts his way, yet his heart rages against the Lord. Wow. You see, when we're defeated, when we lose something, when something happens where it's a defeat in our spiritual life, it should bring brokenness to us, not blame of God or blame of others. It should bring brokenness and an examination of our life. What's going on with me? Not what's going on with others or with God. God chastens those that he loves. You see, that's happening at this point. Blaming God has a lot to do with the one doing the blaming. It kind of reveals who they are. Self-centered, shallow in the things of God, in the relationship with God. Otherwise, you'd never do that because you know better. You know who God is. We go through hard times. I know there might be that temptation. Realize, where does that temptation come from? It comes from the enemy, and it comes from your own selfish self. It comes from the world. The world will tell you, you don't deserve that. You know, so it comes from a lot of places. Now, really showing just how shallow they really are, they use the ark, as I mentioned, as a good luck charm, a rabbit's foot. And yet I don't see them praying at all. There's no prayer or seeking Samuel for wisdom and direction. There's none of that. Notice it's so carnal and so natural and so flesh-like in this. Plus, you've got to remember their spiritual leaders were corrupt. The ark was brought by crooked priests, Hophni and Phinehas. The Bible has already warned, and they should have known this, warned in the law, talking about a sinning individual sinning against the Lord, and you may be sure that your sin will find you out, in Numbers 32:23. Should have known this, but they were away from God. I mean, even Samuel could have told them that, but they didn't go to Samuel. So that's why this is happening. You see, they were loud, they were noisy when the ark came in. But you know what the Bible says about a noisy gong or a clanging cymbal? You know, just kind of crying out and there's nothing there. There's nothing there. Thinking that your shouts and the box will deliver them. And yet, nowhere do we find them praying, coming into the presence of the Lord. You see, carnal minds will always look for symbols to deliver them. It may be some icon or some symbol. We had a notary republic when we were downtown in Honolulu that we would have to go over and get our papers notarized. And so we'd talk with her and witness with her. And she said, oh, you know, I have to go over there and get one of those little fish logos and, you know, to put on the car. You know, I know they put them on the bumper of the car or on the window because my friend, he keeps getting hit. His car keeps getting hit in the rear. So I said, I'm going to get you a fish and you could put the fish on the back and you won't get hit anymore. She thought the fish on the back, on the bumper of that car would save the car. She wouldn't get rear-ended anymore. Well, there's a lot of that going around. I mean, even Christians, they wear these energy bracelets. What is that? What is that pagan symbol? I'll kid friends about that. What is that? That energy bracelet. What's that going to do for you? Oh, it really energizes my body. Well, take vitamins. That'll energize your body too. You know, or I got in an elevator once and here this guy, he had this pyramid on his head. It was wired, soldered together on his head. I said, what's that? Oh, the energy comes down. And I said, you know what? You're going to get some wrong energy on that. You know, it's the Lord is the one that you want to be serving. So people will do a lot of weird things, you know, when they don't know God, when they leave God, they need these symbols. He goes on, verse 6, we'll go all the way down to verse 11 here. And when the Philistines heard the noise of the shout, they said, what does the noise of this great shout in the camp of the Hebrews mean? Then they understood that the ark of the Lord had come into the camp. Verse 7. And the Philistines were afraid, for they said, God has come into the camp. And they said, woe to us, for nothing like this has happened before. Isn't this amazing that these pagans knew more about Israel's God than Israel did? These pagans, they feared God's presence because all they knew were God's miracles, the Red Sea and beating all the enemies of God. But God wasn't there in the box. They misinterpreted, oh, they've got the box, so the God must be there. The presence of God must be there. No, not at all. But at least they knew enough about God that he's a God of miracles. He's a God of power when you really look to him. But they weren't looking to him. Israel wasn't. And the Philistines didn't know that. You see, carrying a Bible, and you could get a big Bible, you could get a family Bible, carry it around. It's not going to help if you don't know the author. It doesn't matter how big your Bible is, how marked up the Bible is, if you don't know the author. The scripture leads us to the author. As Jesus said, you search the scriptures, for then in them you think you have life, but they are they that testify of me. But you don't come to me that you might have life. He who has seen the Son has also seen the Father. In other words, Jesus leads us up right to the heart of the Father. You know, God the Father, the Son, and the Holy Spirit in you to reveal him. So that having that intimacy with God. You know, what a great thing that is. Well, he goes on, verse 8. Woe to us! Who shall deliver us from the hand of these mighty gods? Now, these are the gods who smote the Egyptians and all the kinds of, with all kinds of plagues in the wilderness. Now, they misinterpreted. They thought it was many gods, but it was really only one God, but they understood that God is powerful. One of the interesting things, they noticed this, what God did. This was before the Ark of the Covenant was built, before this box was built. They're even talking about something that happened before they built, they got into the wilderness and God said, build, you know, the Ark of the Covenant, and he gave the dimensions and stuff. And so it's interesting that they saw this, they knew this. Pagans were smarter and wiser than the Hebrews. They knew Israel's history. It's not the box that delivered them when they went through the Red Sea, it was God.
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0: Kailua, Honolulu, or Mililani location. You can even join us for our online services. To get to know us more, head to our website, inspiredchurch.live. But enough about us. Let's jump into part one of today's message.
1: It is so good to be with you guys. I also want to say I'm excited to be with everybody that's online and my good friend, Pastor Zach Cordero, all the way from Kona on the Big Island, is here with his daughter Lily, and they're in the front row. Would you stand up and turn around, Pastor Zach, and just wave at him? Yep. Such a great leader. And I'm excited for them because recently we have a few churches in Hawaii that are finally breaking ground and building buildings from the ground up. Most of the time we get to get a building, we lease a building, we find an opportunity. We bought Mililani, but that somebody else built it from the ground up. We just bought it and that was awesome. But this is our first ground up building, and they're building one in Kona as well. And I'm telling you, that's huge. Whenever you take ground and you take territory, there's always going to be a battle. It's always going to be a battle. I mean, it's a battle to raise the funds, but it's the battle to actually take territory, because the devil doesn't like it when you take territory. When you take physical territory and spiritual territory, the devil's going to do everything that he can to stop you. He'll throw the whole kitchen sink at you. Why? Because he's nervous about what a powerful church does in a community, in Jesus' name. And that's why I'm excited about Kapolei. It's going to be powerful. It's going to be great. But let's begin with the Word of God. And let's pray. Father, we come before you in Jesus' name. God, I thank you for your presence and your power that is in this room today. God, we want to give you the glory, the honor, and the praise. You reign, God. You reign. And we love you and we bless you in Jesus' name. And everybody said, amen. Amen. Come on, can we thank him one more time? 10:30 service. We got enough seats, guys? There's a few more seats left. I want you to open your Bibles to 2 Chronicles chapter 7, please. 2 Chronicles chapter 7. And as you're turning your Bibles there, there's a couple of things that I wanted to run with you before I do. We are continuing in a series called Prayer, the Power of Prayer. And we all understand the power of prayer. You know, I've said it before, and I think I've heard someone else say it, so I might be repeating myself or repeating someone else's comment. But it's hard to be a fish without water, and it's difficult to be a Christian without prayer. Does that make sense? Like, if we're not praying, we're not going to survive as Christians. We're going to fall away, we're going to backslide, and prayer is important. As a matter of fact, prayer is powerful, and there is power when we pray. There's prayer. There's all kinds of prayers we studied. We studied sun stand still prayers, prayers that are miracles, desperate prayers. We talked about desperate prayers. We talked about the power of quick prayers. We talked about prayer is so important, but I think it all boils down to God just wants to hear his voice. He wants us to hear his voice. He wants to hear us speaking to him on a conversation. When I was an adolescent growing up, when my mom and dad would talk to me, they would ask me pretty much yes or no questions. I'd be like, yes, no, I'd grunt. And God doesn't want to hear just a yes or a no or a grunt. God wants to have a conversation with us. And when we are praying, we are actually entering into a conversation with God. And when we are communicating with him, when we are quiet before him and speaking to him, I think God loves that. He loves to hear his sons and daughters communicate with him and talk to him. And I actually think it's powerful and it is beneficiary. It's beneficial to us in Jesus' name. When we look at the power of prayer, we also have to look at one of the most important kinds of prayers, and it is the power of nation-changing prayer. I believe our nation is on the precipice of a revival, but I also believe our nation is at the fork road of what kind of a nation it will become. I think we're in a dire situation as a nation. I think that as we begin to look at the things that I've studied, the things that I watch, the things that I listen to, we are in perilous times right now. Come on, if you agree with me, somebody say amen. Amen. See, we need the power of God. We need the power of God to bring a solution. We need the power of God to bring revival. We need revival in America. We need revival in these Hawaiian Islands. And without revival, we're in trouble. We are in trouble. But I want you to know that no matter what's going on in the world as well, we've got Israel and Hamas going on with Iran and the Houthis getting involved. We've got almost a two-year war now going on with Ukraine and Russia. And then, so you have two. The third one that's soon to be coming to a theater near you is going to be possibly the Chinese with the Taiwanese. And so that's going to bring us into really into a situation where we are in a difficult challenge as Americans, and really, especially for people in Hawaii, because we are living in the Pacific. We are in the middle of the Pacific. I'm not here to bring you bad news. I'm here to give you some awareness. We are in the middle of the Pacific. I know we've got our military. We would praise God for them. But we also know that there have been Chinese and Russian vessels that have been in these waters for the last couple of years that are scoping us out. We all know that that balloon that went over Idaho and went over the whole country and we let it go. Watch the balloon. Oh, look at the balloon. The balloon. Shoot it down in North Carolina. All right, now we shoot it down. After it went over 2,000 miles across our country, collected all of our data, and now we guess what? We had one over Hawaii a year before that actually happened. There was one that came over Hawaii before the one that went over Idaho. So they're testing us. They're just trying to see if we have the backbone to respond like we used to in the past. We are in trouble. But also at the same time, greater is He who is in us than he who is in the world. God has not given you a spirit of fear. No, no, no. But of power and of love and of a sound mind. So if we understand that we belong to God, that we can trust God, that no matter what the enemy is trying to do, we are in the right place. You are in the right position right now. I'm telling you right now, you are good. But at the same time, we need to be awake and aware. We've got corruption in government. From the top to the bottom, not all government is corrupt. I can tell you that. Not all of them. And there's a lot of people who are doing good things in government. There are representatives and senators who are trusting God with their lives, that they're trying to do the best that they can from the inside. We've got gender confusion that is going on. We've got racial tensions. We've even got the Pope that gave the blessing over same-sex marriages. Never thought I'd see that. We've got abortion up into the 9th month in other states, and they're trying to bring it here. We're trying to get rid of the Good Friday holiday, and it's something that is sacred, and call it something else and move it to another date. That's going on in Hawaii. We've got violent crime on the rise. However, God is about to do something powerful in the name of Jesus. When I look at a prayer that changes nations, you have to look at 2 Chronicles chapter 7. And in 2 Chronicles chapter 7, you have to understand that the people of God once worshipped Yahweh in a tent. In fact, they couldn't even worship Him. When they were slaves in Egypt and they were isolated in the land of Goshen, and they were given tasks to build bricks in order to build these incredible structures that worshipped Pharaoh and the other gods. And so now when God comes and sends Moses, and during my devotions, it's the time of Moses and the 10 plagues, and they're about to let the children of Israel go, let them out of captivity. And we all know that it would be the blood of the lamb on the doorpost that will set them free. But when they got into the wilderness and over the Red Sea, they worshiped God in a tent. The tent was called the tabernacle, and the tabernacle was set up in the wilderness for them to worship Him. And so on the outside, they weren't allowed to go in, but the priests and the Levites were allowed to go in, and only Moses could go in into what we'll call the Holy of Holies, all the way in that bottom of that tent. And while he was there in that tent, the Lord would meet with him. The glory of the Lord would show Himself to Moses. Imagine this, the God who created the universe decides to meet with the people and then decides to meet with one person. The people got to see the pillar of cloud that would move during the daytime like a GPS system, and they'd follow the pillar of cloud. They'd pack up their tents and follow the cloud. Wherever the cloud went, that's where they went. And then there was a pillar of fire at night. Instead of a cloud, it'd be a fire. And so that pillar of fire would lead at night. They'd pack up their things, and God wants to move, and God would be on the move, and they'd follow God. So the Israelites got to see the power and wonder of Yahweh. But one person got to see Him sort of face to face. Well, the glory of God. There's no way that Moses could see Him face to face. Moses would die. But when Moses came out of the tent, his face was glowing. And they had to put a napkin over his face. They couldn't handle the glory. But Joshua would stay by the tent and he would just linger. He would stay right there. And he'd get some of the overflow of that light. But then, centuries later, after the tabernacle worship, finally the Israelites are a united nation. They're a unified nation, excuse me. They're a unified nation. They've come together. Jerusalem is their capital. And David is their king. And while David is their king, he builds a palace for himself. But then he notices, wait, how can I let God live in a tent? I mean, although you can't contain God, you can't make a house for Him, he wanted to. And so he begins to bring in the Levites and the priests and the architects and to God's specific design and begins to build, or at least plan to build, the temple. He builds the temple, but he can't build it. He plans for it. He raises money for it. Gets all the materials from Lebanon. The cedars of Lebanon are being sent down the Mediterranean Sea. He's bringing gold and silver from all of these different places and all of his conquests. And he's planning for it. He dies and he hands it off to his son, Solomon. So Solomon takes everything that dad created, everything that the dad had constructed or brought together, and he actually follows through and builds the temple. But when Solomon is king, and it's his first year of being king, he realizes that these people are so numerous, and I don't know how to lead them. In a vision, God shows up to him and shows himself two times in Solomon's life, pretty much his image. The first one is this. He's the new king. God says to Solomon, Solomon, you can have anything you want. I can give you gold and silver and riches untold. I can give you peace on every single border, on every border, and your enemies will be at bay. Whatever you want, you can ask for it. And Solomon said this. He says, I don't want riches and I don't want gold. He said, I don't need peace. I want peace, but I'm good. What I really need is wisdom. And if I could have your wisdom, I could govern your people the way that you want me to do it righteously. And God says, you have asked wisely. Out of all the things, you didn't ask for gold and silver. You didn't ask for riches. You didn't ask for likes. Come on, you didn't ask for peace. What you asked for was you asked for wisdom, and I will give you everything else that you didn't ask for. And so Solomon builds the temple. He prays. He dedicates it. There is a dedication ceremony like nobody's business. There is a luau and a feast for the whole city. And then it says in 2 Chronicles chapter 7, verse 11, so Solomon finished the temple of the Lord as well as the royal palace, and he completed everything he planned to do in the construction of the temple and the palace. And then one night the Lord appeared to Solomon. This is the second time. I've heard your prayer and have chosen this temple as a place for making sacrifices. And then verse 13, at times I might shut up the heavens so that no rain falls, or command grasshoppers to devour your crops, or send plagues among you. He said, I might send these things. I might send a drought. I might send grasshoppers. I might send a plague. Why would God send that? Because God loved them. And he said, if you turn your back on me, if you worship the gods of Ashtoreth and Baal, and they eventually did, if you sacrifice your children in the fire to Molech, and they eventually did, he said, I will send all these things toward you. But then he says this. He says, then if my people who are called by my name humble themselves and pray and seek my face and turn from their wicked ways, I will hear from heaven, I will forgive their sins, and I will restore their land. And then verse 15, my eyes will be open and my ears attentive to every prayer made in this place. For I have chosen this temple and set it apart to be holy, a place where my name will be honored forever online. And I will always watch over it, for it is dear to my heart. The focus of the verse is found in 14. If my people who are called by my name will humble themselves and pray and seek my face and turn from their wicked ways, I will hear from heaven, forgive their sins, and I will restore their land. That is the prayer that changes a nation. And I believe that is the prayer that we need to pray for the United States of America. I think it's the prayer that we need to pray for the state of Hawaii. And I want to break it down into a nation-changing prayer. And it starts with number one, recognize your heavenly identity and authority. You have to recognize your heavenly identity and authority. It's your new identity in Christ. When you come to Christ, you have a new identity. Before that, you have a different identity. As a matter of fact, you can identify with whatever you want right now, right? Apparently, you can identify with something else if you want to identify with something else or somebody else. But God says, I'm giving you your authority and I'm giving you your identity. Your identity is found in Jesus Christ. Somebody say amen. Why? Because 1 Corinthians 6:20 says, for God bought you with a high price, so you must honor God with your body. God has bought you with a high price. The Bible tells us that we are a royal priesthood, a holy nation, that we are the head and not the tail. We are above, scripture please, and not beneath. Come on. And we are co-heirs. We are blessed in the city. We are blessed in the field. That's who we are. That's who we are. Let's go. So when we understand and recognize your heavenly identity and authority, we can understand that all these different things begin to happen. That's not what I'm about. That's not who I am. That's not what I'm about. That's not who I am. And when we don't understand our identity in Christ, this is where we face the challenges, where we go with whatever culture says. Number one, recognize your heavenly identity and your authority. It's easy for me to get identified with my culture. My ethnicity, my culture, I can identify with that. It goes back years. It goes back 1,000 years on the Big Island, in my Hawaiian side. I could go with my Filipino side all the way down to the Philippines and go there. Isus, and it would good, and I would. By the way, I miss the Philippines. I love it. My grandmother was from Cebu. My grandfather from Ilocos Sur. I could go with my identity as my ethnicity or my culture as a descendant of missionaries of David Lyman. Go with that. You got a picture up there? I could go with that. Thank you. That's me on the left. No, it's not. The one's blurred out. It's a good-looking missionary. That's a good-looking guy. He's like, when you blow it up, it looks all distorted, but when you see it smaller, it's actually better. When you recognize your heavenly authority and you understand who you are, those things are very, very important, but at the same thing, it doesn't define you. That's not what you're about. Because it says, if my people who are called by my name, we belong to God, we are His people. The second thing is we understand is when we realize humility gives us divine access. Humility before God gives us divine access. So it will humble you when you understand that humble themselves and pray and seek my face. So if they humble themselves, so either God humbles us or we humble ourselves. God could be trying to humble you, but you won't be humbled. And if you are not allowing, we don't allow ourselves to be humbled before God, then the Bible says pride comes before a fall. And so when we are challenged with being humbled before God and we are not practicing humility, the Bible says humble yourself and then He will lift you up. The Bible tells us God opposes the proud and He gives grace to the humble. And when we understand that humility is the access code to the throne room of God, we understand how important it is to be humble before Him. We understand what it's like to have humility. See, humility is not easy to do. When you're doing great, you have to be humble, right? You have to be humble. And when you're not doing so hot, it's easier to be humble because you're humbled at that moment. But I would rather humble myself than God humble me. Can I get an amen with that? You've heard people say, well, that's false humility. Oh, that's false humility. Ah, he's so fake. That's false humility. Whatever. All I know is this. I would rather force myself into a position of humility rather than God humble me. Because if God humbles you, it's harder. It's harder. It hurts more. It lasts longer. The more God humbles you, the harder it is. But when He humbles you, He does it. Why? Because He loves us. So, for example, it's like, I mean, this is not, maybe this relates, but I was telling this at the other services. I had to go to the airport with my mom. I took my mom on a 4-day trip to the Big Island. So I was driving Miss Daisy. Come on. I'm driving. All right, I'm focused now. I got this. All right, here. So I was driving mom, and we're going to our little plantation town in Pawilo to go see her relatives and go see my grandfather's grave and go here and there. And it was great. It was really good. But I can tell you this. When I got to the airport, I don't know about you, but I wear my emotions on my face, and I try not to. It was born like this. I'm trying to change. And so I wear a hat, sunglasses sometimes. So check into my favorite airline. I'm Platinum. Come on. Y'all, I love it. It's my favorite airline. Some of you work for them. And so I ended up standing in line. We got a long line. There's a delay here, and they got to check everything. Cheat, cheat, cheat. Check everything. Show your ID. Cheat, cheat. All that kind of stuff, right? Ulu is over there laughing because she works for. Never mind. Alaskan. No, just kidding. And so beep, beep, beep. Alaskan now. Beep, beep, beep. And then, so I'm like over there waiting in line, and finally there's a line right there before they take your bag because they've got a different process than all the other airlines. And I'm standing over there, and the lady goes, "Oh, sir, can you please stand behind the line?" I was like, I thought I was behind the line. I was like this. All right, I'll stand behind the line. And I'm just having a hard time just being like, my gosh, come on, man, let's go. I hardly ever bring luggage. I use carry-on. That's why I bring carry-ons. So I have to do this. I'm just talking to myself. Having a hard time. And so I take out my picture ID, and then I give it to the lady. She looks, oh, Pastor Mike Kai. I'm like, yeah, and what's your name? Hi, what's your name? Hi, yes. I looked at my mom. She goes, "You gotta watch out, boy. You gotta be careful wherever you go. You just never know." And you know what? There are gonna be times that you're gonna face with situations that bring humility into your life. And sometimes they're big and sometimes they're small, and you can just laugh. When I was a youth pastor, this little boy, some of you heard this story, I thought I was all that. I thought I needed a dose of humility. So my pastor, he loved to give me humility, Pastor Ralph. He was really good at bringing humility to us young guys. But then there was this little kid. He was like one of those smartest kids. He wears glasses. He's about 6 years old, little short kid. And he walks up to me, and some of you know this. I'm going to tell it anyway because some of you don't know. And then he looks up to me and he goes, "Oh, you're Mike Kai." And I'm like, "Wow, yes I am, young man. You know about me?" His mom says, "No, he can read name tags." I was so embarrassed. I was like, I will never forget that moment. It'll always stick with me. Sometimes you think you're somebody when you're kind of not, and it's hilarious. But the other part about humbling yourself before God is you have to seek His face. It doesn't mean you can't be funny. It doesn't mean that you can't have a great time. It doesn't mean that you're not the life of the party sometimes. It doesn't mean that you're large and in charge. It doesn't mean that you can't be the center of attention once in a while. That's not what this means. What this means is someone that is not willing to repent to God. And we're not willing to repent, you have not humbled yourself. And when you humble yourself and when you seek His face, gosh, this is what He does. When you seek His face, you get divine access. This is the entrance code into the throne room of God. That's why the Bible says we can approach boldly to the throne room of God in Hebrews chapter 4, verse 16. Because why? Because God is willing and ready to hear us. Number one, if we return to Him, if His people who are called by His name, we don't have to be Jewish to call on the name of the Lord. We are Christians. We've been engrafted into the family. That's how this all started. Abraham, Isaac, and Jacob, and then now us. And then number three, it says if they turn from their wicked ways. Number three, that they reject wickedness for holiness. Reject wickedness for holiness. Wickedness that could be in all kinds of forms. Wickedness can be on whatever entertainer decides to dress up like Satan and have people dance during his song. Like it happened last year, and I hear the Grammys are tonight. Who knows what's going to happen tonight? Not that I'm watching it, but I'll see the 1.5 minute YouTube replay. Or whatever's happening with wickedness in the world. And then wickedness could be something that you think is fine and it's not. It's when you mix the parts of different parts of the world and society and culture into your faith. It could be like what we had about a year and a half ago when we did a young adults conference, and Jeff Osborne was talking about the power of crystals. And I know I might be putting my finger in somebody's poi right now because you might have a crystal on, but I apologize if you do, but I got to bring some awareness to it. That thing is not from the Lord. Any third eye amulet or anything like that, you know what? It's okay. Take it off, though. I wouldn't mix it. Because the thing has spiritual power, it has demonic power attached to it that you don't think it does. Or I'm getting revelation, I can see things that I never could before. Or it's my spirit guide. There's no room for a spirit guide. The Holy Spirit is your guide. And I would not have known unless somebody told me about it. I would not have known as a young Christian. And so if you're wearing it, I love you. But you know, this is for the future, just so you know. Not that you can't wear it in here. I'm not saying that. But don't use it. That is not where you get your power from in Jesus' name. It's not where you get your power from. Number four, he says, then I will hear from heaven and forgive their sins and restore their land. I want to tell you one more thing. I want to go back to it because I just glossed over it because I didn't want to hurt anybody's feelings, and I don't. But let me tell you what happened that day when Jeff was talking about the power of crystals that his daughter had in his room that had turned her into a different person. She became a different person. And he was crying, standing right here, and I'm over here looking at him, and he's crying, and he said his daughter, when he went to find out what was wrong with her, why did you shut yourself off from us? Why won't you talk to me? And he looked at her, and he saw in her room these things. He didn't know what they were, and he found out that they are whatever, crystals and amulets, and he took them, and he told her, you can't have this, and he threw it away, and he crushed it, and all of a sudden, her hands were like this, and her eyes were dark, and he prayed the most powerful deliverance prayer over his daughter, and she got set free, and he's crying, and he's telling us, and all of a sudden, people are taking off their necklaces, throwing it on the stage, they're taking off whatever they had. I mean, guys are bringing marijuana vapes and stuff, and throwing it on here. People are like dropping stuff over here, and then all of these things were being collected, and I'm watching, like, I didn't say this at the other services. I'm only saying this one. And I'm looking at it, I'm like, oh my gosh, what are we going to do with that? Like, I'm not touching that stuff, man. I mean, I'm a spiritual man. I got power, but at the same time, this stuff got some stuff attached to it. So I was worried that if we would throw it in, you know, in the dumpster, that somebody would be like, you know, chronically looking inside trying to grab that thing. You know, and I was like, okay, we're going to leave. So we got to leave that thing there. But then what we're going to do, we're going to leave it here. Then God gives me an idea. Go get a sledgehammer. Go get the sledgehammer. So I told Brian, get the sledgehammers. Get some stuff that we need to crush this thing. Get plexiglass. Get safety goggles. I'm not even kidding. Get safety goggles and we're bringing it here. And then they all walked up one by one and said, I'm not doing it for you. You got to do it yourself. This is for you. We're going to break that chain in Jesus' name. And I even had a young lady with a jade. I'm not saying jade's got power, but she had a jade necklace. It was a jade necklace. I'm not saying jade has power. I don't even know what has power anymore. But greater is he that's in me than he is in the world. But it was jade. And I looked at it and said, you sure? You want to crush that thing? That looks like it's an heirloom. She goes, it's from my grandmother. I said, well, you sure you want to do that?
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7: From the Malama Media News Center, I'm Chaz Hontai. A 16-year-old girl died in a single vehicle crash on the Kailua-bound side of the Pali Highway this morning. At around 6 a.m., police say the teen was driving at a high rate of speed when she lost control and struck the right concrete barrier, causing the car to go airborne before dropping about 50 feet down into a ravine. The car then skidded across the ravine and struck an embankment where it became engulfed in flames. The girl was found below the ravine after being ejected from the vehicle and pronounced dead at the scene. And the Queen Theatre in Kaimuki is being listed for sale after being closed for decades. The 90-year-old theatre hasn't operated since the mid-1980s. According to the real estate firm selling the theatre, the building and land are being offered fee simple and in their current as-is condition. 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Mostly sunny, some showers, highs in the upper 80s.
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10: 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We certainly don't have to be violent, but we have retreated long enough. We have to serve the Lord.
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10: When the Israelites saw the great power the Lord displayed against the Egyptians, the people feared the Lord and they put their trust in God and in Moses, his servant. I'm pretty sure Moses had that verse embroidered on a pillow in his tent. Because that was kind of the highlight of this experience for him. In the celebration that the people came after that, there's a statement made about God that I think we should take note of and remember for our own generation. It's Exodus 15:3. It says, the Lord is a warrior, the Lord is his name. This notion of the people of God and conflict, they're not separate, folks. We've peeled some individual verses out of the Bible and tried to imagine that God's a pacifist. Heard somebody trying to argue the other day that God was a socialist. I mean, you can find a verse, but you can find a verse to prove anything. You understand that? If you can pull a verse out of context, you can prove anything you want to with your Bible. One of my favorite stories is about a man that was saying, God, I desperately need direction. Lord, won't you show me what to do? He said, I'm going to open my Bible and trust you for direction. And he looked down and he said, Judas went and hanged himself. He said, oh, God, I know that couldn't be you. I know that's not your direction, Lord. I'm sure I was just anxious, but I need to hear from you. But he looked down and he said, go thou and do likewise. Folks, pulling verses out of context, you can prove anything you want to prove. Reading your Bible in an intentional way, even through the parts that aren't exciting, is a very important part of getting to know the character of God. God is a warrior because he understands there's a conflict in the earth. Not principally between nation states or empires or even ideologies. The root of the conflict in the earth is spiritual. Satan and his kingdom of darkness are alive and well on planet Earth. And Satan opposes the purposes of God. And the only way he has of really striking out at God, having forfeited his place in heaven, is to destroy the apple of God's eye, the pinnacle of creation, humanity. And so Satan's greatest way to strike back at God is to destroy human beings. He's very effective at that. He does it with temptation, inviting us into ungodly things, ungodly attitudes, ungodly behaviors. God hates sin because it destroys people. And you and I need to be aware that God is a warrior. That even though God recruited Moses and gave him a God assignment, a God-sized assignment, and that the power of God was present in the most remarkable ways, unprecedented ways in all of human history to deliver these former slaves of Egypt, there was a steady string of criticism directed at Moses. Look at Exodus 15. When they came to Marah, Marah is just a transliteration of a Hebrew word. It means they take the letters of a Hebrew word and they put them into English. The word Marah means bitter. So when you read Marah, just say bitter. They came to bitter. What do you think they're going to find at bitter? They couldn't drink the water because it was bitter. You're scholars. And they put in parenthesis just in case you didn't have any help. That's why the place is called bitter. So the people grumbled against Moses and said, "What are we to drink?" What you should remember is that God led them to Marah. God led them to a bitter place. They're following a pillar of cloud by day and a pillar of fire by night. It's not just Moses with his personal GPS. God led them to a place where the water was undrinkable, in the desert. And the whole nation complained, and Moses cried out to God, and God showed Moses a solution, and the water was made sweet. Do you have an imagination that God could lead you or me through bitter places? It's where we learn about his ability, his character. It's where we learn to overcome our selfishness. Folks, I don't ever want difficult. Remember when I was a kid, my parents had this goofy notion about maturing. They were always interested in my brothers and I maturing. I don't ever remember my brothers and I getting together, absent my parents, going, "How could we mature today? What could we engage in today that would cause all the adults around us to think, my, they're mature?" Never happened. I don't think it would happen today if you got us all together. Had no interest in that. And I think we're much like that with the Lord. I don't think we're really interested in maturing in the Lord, growing up in the Lord. We want the blessings of God. We want God to nuke our enemies. We want God to cause everything we touch to prosper and just do very well, absent any challenges. I'm not interested. God led them to Marah. And you and I have a choice at this point. We can complain or we can seek the Lord. Some of us need a change of heart. We're AWOL because we don't like the course God put us on. So we just quit. We didn't deny it. We didn't burn our Bible. We didn't renounce our faith. We just stepped back. I want to invite you to engage again. Look at Exodus 16, verse 2. In the desert, the whole community grumbled against Moses and Aaron. The Israelites said to them, "If only we had died by the Lord's hand in Egypt." No, in Egypt, you'd have died by the Egyptians' hands. "There we sat around pots of meat and we ate all the food we wanted. But you brought us out into the desert to starve this entire assembly to death." Again, what a happy group of people. I need to point out the obvious, and I hope by now it is obvious. And if you've been reading Exodus, it's overwhelming because I've just given you a slight sample. When you serve the Lord, Moses is serving the Lord. And not just Moses, Aaron, there's a whole tribe, a whole group of people working diligently. When you serve the Lord, the voices in response will not always be encouraging and appreciative. "I went into my office and I said I believed in Jesus and people got torqued up." No duh. The voices are not always going to be receptive. Serve the Lord anyway. Don't allow ingratitude or a lack of recognition or expressions of suspicion. Those who will impugn your motives, give expression to dissatisfaction, whatever, deter you from God's purposes. If reading it in the Bible isn't enough, your personal experience will inform this. I remember this church came from a Bible study in my parents' home. Such a wonderful story. They put it in a book. You just read it and go, oh, that's sweet. May I tell you the rest of the story? Just a little bit. My brothers and I were not big fans of said Bible study. We didn't want strangers coming in our house once a week. Because the house wasn't that big, and they occupied the room where the television was, and we didn't have multiple televisions. And we didn't want to be locked away like something to be hidden in the closet while they had Bible study. And they didn't have good small group leader training. They didn't have a 60-minute Bible study with a formal beginning and a formal conclusion. They thought they should just stay until. It was awful. And there wasn't a church to provide childcare, so when somebody in the group had kids, guess what? They wanted us to engage with those kids that we didn't like. And we told them we didn't like it. It wasn't like we said, oh, we think it is so amazing that you're opening our home to invite people into the kingdom of God and help them be grounded. We're so grateful God gave us parents like you. May you be blessed and prosper. It didn't go that way. We complained and chirped and barked. Nobody cared, but we tried. And when you and I sign up to serve the Lord, and I'm not talking just in the context of church. I mean, it may be a small group. You know, we get offended. I got my group together and somebody in the group was not happy. Did you hear Jesus? He said if you get out beyond a group of carefully recruited people, they may just flat out hate you. I think we understand that. So we go AWOL. Or if you say we're going to have one meal a week at our kitchen table, it's going to intrude on somebody's schedule. Because you may ask them to do something like really outlandish, like help me clean the table. I don't want to sit with you and have a meal. Or to practice hospitality. Well, I'd have to clean the house. Yeah, I know. It's just awful serving the Lord. Serving often feels inconvenient. Many times your friends will not be voices of affirmation. The Lord is our audience. We serve at His pleasure. Our ambition is to be pleasing Him. I don't know what's happened to us, church. And you're the best group of servers I know. When we have opportunities and we present those things to you, our routine is to have an abundance of people. More people raise their hands and say, we'll help. So I didn't come to scold you. I came to point you towards a behavior that will open your life to God in a way that I don't know anything else that will. Serving is an expression of humility. And I'm not talking about principally through the context of organized church activities, but the context of your life. Go to work to serve the Lord. Go to school to serve the Lord. Go into the groups of your friends in social settings to serve the Lord. Folks, I belabored the point a bit. I want us to all to understand if we choose to serve the Lord, if we take the name of Jesus on our lips, and we want to live out a biblical worldview, if we want to be salt and light in our world, and you do it beyond the context of your private prayer closet, not everybody will applaud. I'm ashamed that for decades, in the public square, in the corporate boardrooms, when we mentioned the name of Jesus, if someone raised their hands and said we were offended, we were told that we should retire, we should be quiet, that we shouldn't bring our faith into those public places. And we quietly and demurely said, okay, and we withdrew our faith. Until we find ourselves now where our corporate boardrooms are filled with very ungodly worldviews. And the public square is filled with a group of ideas that are competing that are none of them godly. They mutilate our children. I'm ashamed that we withdrew, and we're going to have the courage to walk back into all those places and say our faith and our worldview has a right in the public square and in the corporate boardroom and in the halls of the universities and the hospitals and the courtrooms. We don't have to be angry. We don't have to be belligerent. We certainly don't have to be violent, but we have retreated long enough. We have to serve the Lord.
9: We'll be right back. But first, Pastor Allen wants to share a limited edition commemorative set to help you celebrate God's faithfulness to our nation.
10: 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What a wonderful privilege we have
11: 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People say to me, well, our whole history's not good. Well, folks, you know, my history's not great. Your family history's not perfect. 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You love your children. 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It still is. Let's ask God to bless America again.
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10: The patterns we have in Scripture are not patterns of thunderous applause from all the people. Even those who are benefiting from the expressed power of God were grumbling their way through the process. Ultimately, they forfeited their opportunity. You see, when you're choosing whether you're going to serve the Lord or you're going to grumble, I would caution you. You can grumble your point right out of the blessing of God. But if you're in a place and everybody's not cheering for you and you understand that it's not universal support for your quiet, persistent expressions of your faith, I want you to know it doesn't mean God has abandoned you or you're outside of His assignment. Amen. I brought you just a sampling from Jesus and His friends in Matthew 26. It's a discussion about Jesus. It said the chief priest and the elders of the people assembled in the palace of the high priest. You would expect that to be a pretty godly place. You've got the chief priest and the high priest, and they're gathered in the home of the high priest. You're thinking this is like a pretty kosher Bible study. And they plotted to arrest Jesus in some sly way and to kill him. But not during the feast, they said, or there may be a riot amongst the people. A lot of people liked what Jesus was doing. In fact, the majority of the people, more people were for him than against him. But the people who were against him were powerful and persistent. You know, it's fashionable these days to say the Jews killed Jesus. Not the majority of them. A handful of very determined, powerful, politically connected people organized Jesus' execution. The Romans killed him with the blessings of the Jewish leadership in Jerusalem. It's not just Jesus. In Matthew 14, Herod, one of the governors of a region of Israel, son of Herod the Great. Herod had John, this is John the Baptist, had him arrested and he bound him and he put him in prison because of Herodias, his brother Philip's wife. For John had been saying to Herod, it's not lawful for you to have her. Herod had married his brother's wife, and John had the temerity to say in public, you shouldn't be doing that. So Herod wanted to kill John. John could have lived to be a much older man if he would have just done polite Bible studies about Moses. And you and I have had the imagination, if we just don't say anything about Jesus, if we leave our Bibles at home, if we segment our lives. I mean, we can worship with enthusiasm, we all get together, and then we can just quibble about whether we worship the right way. that we can honor the Lord. After all, we're born again. We've said that prayer and we took a dip in the pool. And again, I'm an advocate for conversion and an advocate for baptism and an advocate for being filled with the Spirit and an advocate for all of those things. But the point of all of those things is to enable us to serve the Lord with our lives. God sent Moses back to Egypt to go see the most powerful person in the nation and say, let my people go. Surely we can have the courage to say, don't mutilate our children. Marriage is between a man and a woman. What's sexually moral and immoral is not a cultural distinction. It comes to us from the pages of Scripture. And the hardest place to talk about that is in the context of our homes. Because we all understand there's consequences. And because of the proliferation of ungodliness, those consequences are closer to us than they've ever been. But it's because we've been silent for so long. We've been AWOL for so long. We haven't been at the kitchen table with our kids when they were young, helping them to understand biblical values in a way that they could withstand the assault that they're going to get when they get to the university. And now we've got to go do some heavy lifting. Let's serve the Lord, church. Herod wanted to kill John, but he was afraid of the people. They considered him a prophet. More people were for John than were against him. But John brought the ire of some powerful people. In Acts chapter 5, they called the apostles in, and they had them flogged. Flogged's an old English word. They had them beaten with whips. Their backs laid open. They ordered them not to speak in the name of Jesus. Cancel culture's not new. They got deplatformed. And the apostles left the Sanhedrin. That's the august body who condemned Jesus, rejoicing that they had been counted worthy to suffer disgrace for the name of Jesus. Disgrace is an interesting word to me. The little prefix dis means without. They rejoiced that they were willing to be without grace. In the public setting, the power brokers in the city of Jerusalem, the most important city in the nation of Israel at that time, had fallen from grace. They weren't welcome anymore. They've been marked. They've been identified. They're going to be shunned. They've been physically tortured. We are without grace in this city. It seems to me for far too long, we would do almost anything we could to maintain a position of grace, hide our faith, hide our affiliation. We've been AWOL a bit. But it didn't start in the public square. It started in our homes and in our lives. We thought, well, if we can just, you know, if we can have a job and earn what we want to do and put our kids where we want them to go and they can get on the teams we want them to get on, we'll go to church from time to time. We'll do our church stuff, but we're going to live like everybody else. God's called us to be different. Moses, I need you to go back to Egypt and help those people out of darkness. God called us to the 21st century to say to the people living in the dark, there's a better way. There's a better way. There's a better way. I know I'm preaching to the choir a bit, but the choir once in a while needs a good sermon. I'll close with one last passage. It's God's verse of preparation for us. It's 2 Timothy 3. Paul is coaching a young man. He's mentoring him. 2 Timothy, Paul writes from a Roman prison cell. He's awaiting trial and most likely execution. And he says to Timothy, everyone who wants to live a godly life in Christ Jesus will get chocolate cake. Everyone who wants to live a godly life in Christ Jesus will be what? Persecuted. Everyone. There's going to be some pushback. Why? It's not about governments. It's not about politics. There's a spiritual conflict in the earth. And if you identify with Jesus, and when you claim him as Lord of your life, you have identified with him. You inherit an adversary. I don't like that. It has nothing to do with what you like. And because of that affiliation, there will be resistance to you. Don't be frightened. Don't be discouraged. Greater is the spirit within you than the spirit that opposes you. God is more than able. As you read the book of Exodus, God fed and watered more than 1 million people without Costco or Sam's. There were no emergency rooms and they were healthy. There were no pharmacies. There was no universal health care. God took care of them. The greatest challenges were internal, inside the camp. Occasionally there's some external group of people,
12: The Amorites are going to swell up and not cooperate, and God dispatches them rather expediently. The outside source, the threats are pretty easily addressed because our God is a warrior. The greater challenges are internal, and that's still true with us today. The greatest battles are inside of us. Lord, I forgive because I need to be forgiven. Lord, I repent because I've chosen some wrong paths. God, I've been silent because I didn't want to face the pushback. God, I haven't served because I was clever enough to know that everybody probably wouldn't applaud and I'd just rather be quiet. I didn't want to be a voice in a community. I didn't want to be a voice in a place. I didn't want to identify with my faith. I wanted to have a private conversion. And I want to invite you today, Memorial Day, while we remember those people who have given their lives in service of our nation, raised their hands. I was in a museum recently and I saw a photograph of one of those Higgins boats that was headed towards the beaches of France.

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8: Traffic's good to the windward side, and on the windward side, looks like that accident on Mokapu has been cleared. Traffic's moving a lot better now between the H3 and Oneava Street. The drive east is fine on the freeways going west. Both have cleared to Halava, but the H1 is slow from the Halava merge out to the H1-H2 split. A new water main break today. It's on Kapi'olani Boulevard northbound after Date Street, but the lane it's affecting was already closed for construction in that area.
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1: Aloha, and welcome to a Chosen Generation radio broadcast ministry with our teacher, Pastor Daryl Skinner of Calvary Chapel, Pearl Harbor. We're glad you joined us today for the study in God's Living Word.

0: What happened after the gospel accounts of Jesus' life, ministry, death, and resurrection? Did he leave his church to fend for themselves, or did he fulfill his promise to be with them even to the end of the age? The book of Acts is a history of the early church and how the Holy Spirit continued to spread the good news of the risen Christ through the body of Christ. Pastor Daryl Skinner of Calvary Chapel Pearl Harbor presents a study in the book of Acts, next on A Chosen Generation.
1: I've entitled our message today in this chapter, The Will of the Lord Be Done, verse 10. And as we stayed many days, a certain prophet named Agabus came down from Judea. Agabus. You read about him, Acts chapter 11. Paul knows Agabus. They were friends, disciples together, discipling. Agabus comes. It was 15 years ago that he met Agabus. Agabus shows up as God led him. When he came to us, he took Paul's belt off of him and bound his hands and his feet and said, "Thus says the Holy Spirit, so shall the Jews at Jerusalem bind the man who owns this belt and deliver him into the hands of the Gentiles," basically into the Romans. When he heard these things, both we and those from that place pleaded with Paul not to go up to Jerusalem. "If this is going to happen to you, don't go, Paul." Then Paul answered, "What do you mean by weeping and breaking my heart? For I'm ready not only to be bound, but also to die at Jerusalem for the name of the Lord Jesus." So when he would not be persuaded, we ceased, saying, "The will of the Lord be done. The will of the Lord be done." Wow. Can I ask a question? We see Philip, we see Agabus, 20 years a Christian, 15 years a Christian, Paul going strong. Can I ask a question? How many of you, just raise your hand here, how many of you have been saved over 2 years? Raise your hand. You've been saved for over 2 years? Okay, good. How many of you have been saved for over 5 years? Okay, just keep your hands up, and when you get past your limit, then drop your hand, okay? How many have been saved for over 10 years? 10 years? 10 years saved, Christian? How many for 15 years? 15? 15? Do I hear 20? 20 years? 20? 20 years? How about 25? 25? 25? Do I got 25 years? How about 30? 30 years? You've been saved over 30 years? 30 years? Keep your hand up. Keep your hand up. 35 years? 35? 35 years? 30? How about 40? 40? 40 years? You've been saved for over 40 years? You've been saved 40 years? 40 years? 40? We got one over there. 40 years? 40 years? 40 years? We got one right here. 40 years? 40? 40 years? 40 years? 40 years? 40 years? But you only look like you're 35 years old. I don't get it. But anyway, all right. 45 years? 45? There's one back there. 45 years? You've been saved over 45 years? Keep your hands high, Keith. Please keep your hands high. You can look around, folks, if you want. You can look around. We got a few hands left up here in the front. 45. How about 50 years? 50 years. You've been saved for over 50 years. 50 years. We got one in the back. 50 years. 50 years. Should we go 55? 55. 55. 55. We're going to go 60. 60 years. 60 years. I'm going to run out of breath. 65. 65 years. She's still going. 65 was it? Okay. Between 60 and 65? Amen, amen, amen, amen. Is that how we want it to be? Amen? These guys are still going strong. Philip, Agabus, Paul, they're going strong. 15 years, 20 years. Yeah, man. And they're just as excited about Jesus. Amen? You know why? They're disciples. And they find disciples. And they encourage each other. They bless each other. They serve each other. They stoke each other's fire. They just keep going for God. Amen? That's how it's got to be. Paul, don't go to Jerusalem, man. This is what's going to happen. You're going to be bound. He was just told that earlier in the chapter, right, by those folks at Tyre. He's told it a chapter before. But God never told him not to go to Jerusalem. He just says you're going to be bound. Here's a great lesson. Are you ready? God has to speak to you for his will to be done in your life. Paul wasn't going to be persuaded by people, even though they were good-intentioned people, Christian people, solid people. Don't go, don't go. But the Lord Jesus was warning him what was going to happen. He was preparing his heart for what was going to happen, but he never said, don't go. Do not depend on other people's decisions for your life with God. You have to seek the Lord yourself. If someone comes to me and says, Pastor, here's my situation. Should I move to Phoenix or not? Let's just say, okay. I'm going to say, you know what? I don't know. But if you seek the Lord, He'll tell you. I don't want to replace God in your life. I don't know what God's full will is for your life. I know the basic will of God from the Word of God, which we just read, right? Or we're going to read here in a moment. But I don't know exactly where you're to go and different decisions like that. You need to seek the Lord. I remember when my wife and I, with our 7-year-old son, our daughter was just going to be born. My wife is 6 months pregnant when we moved here. But we'd just been here for like 3 weeks. And I left a whirlwind ministry. I worked for Pastor Raul Reese at Calvary Chapel West Covina. I got saved in 79, worked with him all the way up to 1988. I got hired on about 3 years after I was saved. And just on fire. I'm running his radio ministry. I'm doing his outreach ministry. I'm teaching. I'm counseling. I'm learning and I'm growing. And we're traveling all through the country. We're going throughout the world, doing all these different works and so forth. And man, it was just great. The church is about 6,000 people. We're just cooking, man. It's like going crazy. And then I've now just turned 30 years old, and God says, it's time for me to leave. Leave West Covina. I'm like, Lord, why am I leaving here? And you're called to go to Hawaii. Who goes to Hawaii? Nobody can go to Hawaii. That's not a missionary place. I'm going to Hawaii. Yeah, right. What are you going to do? You know what? I didn't know what God had planned for me, but I just knew I was to come here. God gave me scriptures. He laid it out for me. I was done. I knew my time at West Covina was done. It was time for me to grow in my own personal faith. And then I came here within 3 weeks. I'm like miserable as can be. I'm working for a first aid company, selling Band-Aids and aspirin and cold medicines. I'm going to all the different places on the island in this old VW van that could barely work. And the shifter was hardly working. But that was the job I got. And so I'm working and I'm doing this stuff. And I'm going, what am I doing here? I was just in a ministry of 6,000 people as a pastor, preaching, teaching, traveling over the world. What am I doing here? What have I done to my family? Oh my gosh. Well, Bill was having one of those How to Walk events, you know, at Calvary Chapel. And I started going to Bill's church. Of course, I knew Bill through Raul. And I wasn't hired on by him until about 8 months later. He hired me on. And I'm going, what have I done? I need to go. Maybe I should go back. Maybe I just made this all up in my mind. And Bill had this How to Walk things. All these pastors from the mainland come to speak. Raul's there. Raul goes, oh, Daryl, you're miserable, man. You ever have buyer's remorse? You ever have buyer's remorse? You know what that is? It's like, oh my gosh, what have I done? And all of a sudden, Raul goes, hey, Daryl, I know you're miserable, man. Why don't you come on back? And, you know, the Lord, I bring you back, man. It's okay. And I'm like, Maybe I should go back. Maybe I'm just a big dummy, you know. And what have I done? And Chuck Smith is going to be speaking, and I knew Chuck from West Covina days. And I go, Chuck and God are like this. He'll tell me exactly what I'm supposed to do. Because right now I'm like, oh, this is killing me. I go up to Chuck during the conference. Say, Pastor Chuck, here's my situation. Oh, hi, Daryl. How you doing? Here's my situation. Blah blah blah. You explain real quick. And he looks at me. If you ever knew Chuck Smith or saw Chuck Smith, he's got this golden grin. And he just smiles big from ear to ear. And I told him, so I'm waiting for him. Tell me, yeah, you should go back or no, stay. And you know what he says to me? Daryl, you know, if you've heard Chuck's teaching, he pauses. He's got this pregnant pause. Daryl, I'm like, I'll pray for you. You gotta tell me what to do, man. But he did the best thing ever. It's you and Jesus, Daryl. It's you and Jesus. You trust him. He'll speak to you. And I've been here for 32 years. I knew I was called to be a senior pastor one day. And I had to have my own walk of faith. We all have to have our own walk of faith. I could have lived off of Raul's walk of faith. But what about my walk of faith? As I knew the calling in my life, it was time to go. Worked for Pastor Bill for 6 years. Then we started Calvary Chapel Pearl City. Then Calvary Chapel Pearl Harbor. And here we are today. Amen. The great lesson I want you to walk away with in regards to this is God must speak to you. Do not let a pastor tell you when or what to do, meaning those things. Because some pastors come up, oh, God's told me to tell you, you need to go here, blah, blah, blah, blah, blah. No, God will speak to you where to go. Some guys think they're the authoritarians over everybody's life. You let Jesus speak. He'll show you through the Word. He'll show you in your heart. He'll show you in circumstances. And His will be done in your life. Amen. Paul the Apostle was a brave soldier for Christ. He understood honor. He understood courage. He understood duty. In fact, he wrote in 2 Timothy 4:6-8, "For I am already being poured out as a drink offering, and the time of my departure is at hand. I have fought the good fight. I have finished the race. I have kept the faith. Finally, there is laid up for me the crown of righteousness, which the Lord, the righteous judge, will give to me on that day, and not to me only, but also to all who have loved His appearing." Paul says, look, guys, I'm going to fight the good fight of faith. I'm going to finish my race. He wants to hear the Lord say, "Well done, good and faithful servant. Enter into the joy of the Lord." He says, "I have kept the faith. I have kept the faith." Faith comes by hearing. Hearing by the Word of God. I am a disciple and I am discipling. This is God's will. The will of the Lord be done. What is God's will for our lives? There's some basic standard stuff. I'm going to give you five where it says the will of the Lord is this for you as a believer. Ready? First of all, John 7:17. Jesus said, "It is the will of God to know doctrine." That is to know the Word of God according to truth. Sound doctrine. Every pastor, preacher must be teaching sound doctrine to his congregation. Every congregation must be learning sound doctrine. The Bible says in the last days, they will not want to learn sound doctrine. In fact, they'll heap up to themselves teachers that will tickle their ears. Well, we don't want to hear all the Bible. We don't hear that. No, it is the will of God that you and I learn sound doctrine. John 7:17. Secondly, it is the will of God that we are to be transformed. The Bible says in Romans 12:1-2 that we are to be a living sacrifice, holy and acceptable unto God, not being conformed to this world, but being transformed by the renewing of our minds. This is our reasonable worship and service. It is the will of God, the will of God that we are transformed. We're not the same person we used to be. We're not conformed to this world. Thirdly, we are to live a sanctified life. 1 Thessalonians 4:3-8. We're not going to keep living that same old sexually immoral life, lying life, stealing life, homosexual life, transgender life, whatever you want to call it, adultery life, fornicating life, sex outside of marriage. You're to live a sanctified life. This is the will of God for our lives as disciples of Jesus Christ. In 1 Thessalonians 5:18, the fourth aspect of the will of God is to give thanks to God. To give thanks. Always. You and I, it is God's will that we give thanks to Him for all things in our lives. Amen? And how can we not? How can we not? For the air we breathe, the water we drink, the food we eat, the roof over our head, the jobs we have, the brain that works and everything else, the marriage and the family and all the things, the church. How can we not give thanks to our Lord Jesus Christ, to our Heavenly Father? Fifthly, it is the will of God, we don't like this one, to suffer for Christ. Lord, could you leave that one out? Why does that have to be part of your will? In our suffering, we become powerful. Powerful witnesses that our love for Jesus endures all things. Whether we are persecuted, whether we are diagnosed with a death illness or something like that, a grave illness, or whatever it might be, whatever trial or tribulation we go through, we know that it is going to create a powerful testimony that we love Jesus no matter what. Peter writes about that in 1 Peter 3:17 and chapter 4, verse 19. It is the will of God that we suffer for Christ. And we don't like that. But Paul understood it. It doesn't matter if they want to bind me. It doesn't matter what happens to my life. I've gone through a lot already. It's all for the glory of God. Amen. For the testimony of Jesus Christ. Let's carry on. Go with me now. The will of the Lord be done. Verse 15. Now we finished our third section. What is God's will in tumultuous times? Tumultuous times. Let's find out. And after those days, we packed and went up to Jerusalem. Also, some of the disciples from Caesarea went with us and brought with them a certain Mnason of Cyprus, an early disciple, with whom we were to lodge. And when we had come to Jerusalem, the brethren received us gladly. So they finally arrive in Jerusalem, and the church in Jerusalem and the brethren there in Jerusalem, oh man, so good to see you guys. This is great. Man, you finally made it back. All right. And then what happens? On the following day, Paul went in with us to James, and all the elders were present. When he had greeted them, he told in detail those things which God had done among the Gentiles through his ministry. And when they heard it, they glorified the Lord. You know what? When someone comes to you, the Bible says, rejoice with those who rejoice, weep with those who weep, put on the same mind after Christ, associate with the humble and so forth. And when someone's telling about what God's doing in their life and through their life, you're either going to go, what a braggart. Or you go, praise the Lord, man. It's so exciting to see how God's using your life, man. That's so awesome. Or you go into the guilt mode. Well, that's good for them, but I'm not doing nothing. I'm not like them. I feel like I'm a little lower. Now, get off yourself. Look at the Lord and look at what God is doing. Amen. You see, rejoice with those who rejoice. And so they were gladly hearing the reports and the details and all the things that are going on. Paul sharing about the missionary journeys, about the salvation, about the church planting, about the discipleship, about the teachings, about what God's doing in all these different cities in the whole region and beyond. And man, it's exciting. When you start telling me about what God's doing in your life, I'm excited. I want to hear more. And then we reciprocate back and forth, right? That's being a disciple, right? That's understanding. But wait. Then there's the wet blankets who love to quench the fire within you. Guys, they're going to come to you, and they could be in leadership. I don't know. They come from all directions. And you're doing a work for God, and all of a sudden they go, and they squash you. It is a bummer. Watch what happens. First, they're excited. Then come the Judaizers, the legalists, the religionists. Oh, yes, they're kind of like believers. We're not really sure. But watch what happens. And they said to him, you see, brother, how many myriads of Jews there are who have believed? And they are all zealous for the law. Oh, man. Can we change that word law? Where they need to be zealous for what or whom? The Lord. Not for the law. You need to be zealous for the Lord. Watch. It says they're zealous for the law. But they have been informed about you, that you teach all the Jews who are among the Gentiles to forsake Moses, saying they ought not to circumcise their children, nor to walk according to the customs. What then? The assembly must certainly meet. We got to have a meeting. For they will hear that you have come. Therefore, do what we tell you. We have four men who have taken a vow, a Nazarite vow, that was what you're talking about. Take them and be purified with them and pay their expenses so that they may shave their heads and that all may know that those things of which they were informed concerning you are nothing, but that you yourself also walk orderly and keep the law. But concerning the Gentiles who believe, we have written and decided that they should observe no such thing, except that they should keep themselves from things offered to idols, from blood, from things strangled, from sexual immorality. Then Paul took the men, and the next day, having been purified with them, entered the temple to announce the expiration of the days of purification, at which time an offering should be made for each of them. Why can't they just rejoice? Because if you program things, you get them back to the law, it gives you a sense of control, right? Religion gives you a sense of control. And see, you got this mixed group within the church in Jerusalem. And that's why Paul wrote so many times to the book of Galatians, or we don't know who wrote Hebrews, but I got a feeling Paul did. He wrote Hebrews to set people free from the law and understand Christ fulfilled all things. We're not to go back to the law. So I want to encourage you, there's going to be people when you're excited, they're going to be wet blankets. You know what? Just take the blanket off and just throw it down. Carry on with the Lord. You know, we've had Calvinists try to come into our church and lead people away into Calvinism. Why? Why? I had a phone call this Thursday on our radio program that's live across 400 stations or so. And it's like this guy calls in and he wants to spread Calvinism. I said, bro, okay, you like the tulip, the whole formula of tulip, and you like Calvinism and all these things. It's important for us to realize that, I'm thinking this in my mind, the Calvinists, they want to convert people to Calvin. And the Bible says we're to preach Christ. Christ crucified and resurrected. And they have this tulip formula of total depravity and different things like that, and predestination and divine election and all this. I just asked myself, I said, I wonder how the church made it all those years without Calvin. How did they make it? How did they ever survive without the formula of the tulip? I'll give you another formula. I call it the rose. He's called the Rose of Sharon. His name is Jesus. Amen. See, here's the rose formula. Are you ready? The rose formula is, he rose from the grave, amen, on the third day. We're to be obedient to the word of God from Genesis to Revelation. S is for soul winning. You are to spread the gospel and be a soul winner. You don't sit there, look at people, go, well, whatever, they're predestined. Some are predestined to hell. Some are predestined to heaven. So there's no need me sharing any longer. Really? Really? When he says, for God so loved the world, that we're to reach all the nations with the gospel. He didn't say reach all the nations with Calvin. Reach the nations with the gospel of our Lord Jesus Christ. He died on the cross for our sins. He rose from the grave on the third day. He ascended to heaven on the 40th day. He has called us to spread the gospel, to be soul winners, to lead people in prayer, the sinner's prayer. If you confess with your mouth the Lord Jesus and believe in your heart that God has raised him from the dead, you shall be saved. For with the heart one believes in the righteousness. With the mouth confession is made to salvation. Whoever calls upon the name of the Lord shall be what? Saved. Amen. R-O-S-E. All who believe in Jesus Christ receive eternal life. Amen. I believe in the rose method. That's the biblical method. I don't believe in Calvin. I'm not a Calvinist. I'm a follower of Jesus Christ. See, the legalists come in, they try to bind people up, but you got to follow our way. No, we follow Jesus from the Word of God. I'm not saying they're not saved. I'm just saying they're programmed like these Judaizers with the law. We find here that they get upset with Paul. Paul decides, okay guys, I've got to reach my Jewish brethren, so I'm going to go through this whole process. Because I want to reach him. And once again, the scripture that we find in regards to this is found in 1 Corinthians 9:19. We can understand why Paul does these things. He says, for though I am free from all men, I've made myself a servant to all, that I might win the more. And to the Jews I became as a Jew, that I might win Jews. To those who are under the law is under the law, that I might win those who are under the law. To those who are without law, as without law, not being without law toward God, but under law toward Christ, that I might win those who are without law to the weak. I became as weak, that I might win the weak. I have become all things to all men, that I might by all means save some. Now this I do for the gospel's sake, that I may be partaker of it with you. This is why he's going through this purification religious work that they have in the Old Testament. He goes, I got to minister to these guys. If I don't do this, they're not going to listen to me. They're going to think I'm this rebellious guy out there. I'm gonna do what it takes to reach their hearts. Courage, physical and moral. May you be courageous Christians. It comes from deep within, because you live according to the will of God. You live according to Christ. His character is in you. And you're called to be courageous soul winners, disciples, here, throughout the state, into the nation, and the whole world.

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2: No incidents going east or windward to the west. Both freeways are now clear to Halawa, but the H1 remains slow from Halawa to the split. Fort Weaver is slow from Old Fort Weaver to Renton. Barrington slows at Honokai Hale. On the North Shore, traffic still extra slow on Kamehameha Highway, southbound from Sunset Beach to Waimea Bay. It's because of that lane closure where they're doing the hillside work. The northbound lane is slow, but not backed up quite as much as the southbound traffic.
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4: And I love the quote by Mark Twain. He said this. He said, "When I was 15, my father was so dumb, I could hardly stand to be around him. But when I got to be 25, I was amazed at how much that man had learned in 10 short years." Honor your father and mother. Not because the way that they treated you, but because the way God asks you to treat them. And you're a person of honor, so just pour on the honor.
5: Welcome to Words of New Hope with Dr. Wayne Cordero of New Hope West in Eugene, Oregon. Today's message was given on a Sunday where New Hope took time to honor police, fire department, first responders, and others whom God has placed in authority over us. We'll hear firsthand how Pastor Wayne's father used the Stars and Stripes method to exercise his authority. Here is Pastor Wayne with a message entitled Service of Honor.
4: We want to thank and pledge our support for the great work that all of these wonderful people have been giving to us. We've all been recipients of whether it's the EPD or sheriffs or medical, first responders, dispatchers, government officials. We're thankful for them and we want to pray for them, especially because the Bible says to do exactly that. And we do want to share our thanks. Would you say thank you again to all of these that are represented today? But first, a funny story. There's a huge fire going on downtown, as the story is told, and the building was an inferno of flames, and the potential of it burning the whole town was imminent. And so the fire department was there trying to put the fire out, but to no avail. It was like a lost cause. They were going to lose that building and the ones on either side. All of a sudden, the people that were bystanders heard this clang, clang, clang, clang of a bell, like this ancient bell, turned around, and here's the volunteer fire department with a 1950s fire truck rumbling down the street with six gray-haired old men between ages of 70 and 80, and water streaming out all over the place, leaking from these hoses. And they must have been fearlessly bold, because they don't stop. They run right into the belly of the inferno and start putting out the fire from the inside out. It must have worked, because within minutes, the fire died down and they saved the building and maybe the whole town. Well, a couple of weeks later, they had to have a celebration to honor the bravery of these volunteer fire department men. And so they brought them up front, and the mayor said, "We want to present this check for $20,000 to the volunteer fire department. Here it is." And the old geezer comes up, you know, with overalls. "Thank you." And he receives it. And the mayor says, "This is a lot of money. What are you going to use it for?" And the old fire, volunteer fire guy says, well, the first thing we're going to do is we're going to fix them brakes on that truck. Well, we're surrounded by people that want to serve, and we're grateful for that. But that's what I want to talk about today, showing honor to those to whom honor is due, because I want you to see how crucial it is for our own lives, as well as for the ones that we bestow honor upon. It helps us in our own lives. In fact, Romans chapter 12 says it this way. Would you read it with me on the board? Go. Take the lead in honoring. Yeah, believers should take the lead, not the aft, the lead in honoring people. And this is what I want to challenge us on here at New Hope West, to take the lead in honoring one another. Here's an intriguing truth. Listen carefully. The amount of honor you show will be equal to the amount of God's favor you receive. The amount of honor that you show will be equal to the amount of God's favor that you receive. We can read it in 1 Samuel 2 and verse 30. It says this. Would you read it with me? Go. Those who honor me, I will honor, and those who despise me shall be lightly esteemed. Yeah, you see, when you give honor, God says you'll receive honor in return. You can never expect to give to receive something you're unwilling to give. You have to give first. If you want to receive God's uplift, if you want to receive God's honor, receive God's favor, you've got to give it. That's why the Bible says, give and it shall be. You don't expect to receive stuff you ain't willing to give. You can't go to a fireplace and say, give me heat and then I'll give you wood. It don't work that way. And so the Lord says it's equal to the honor that you show will be the favor that you receive. Ephesians 6, the Apostle Paul quotes the Old Testament Ten Commandments. And commandment number 5, right at the apex, the fulcrum, right in the middle of the Ten Commandments, is this commandment. And it's linked with a promise. Would you read it with me and focus on the first word? Go. Honor your father and mother, which is the first commandment with a promise, that it will go well with you and that you might live long on the earth. Did you catch that? Honor your father and mother, which is the first commandment with a promise. This is a commanded blessings when you honor. Can I speak to the young people in our church? Honor your parents. Respect them. You might not agree with everything they say, but at least respect them enough to consider that. Take it to prayer. Listen, because in everything there might be a shred of truth. Even though sometimes a presentation may not be the most ideal, sometimes instruction comes wrapped in struggle paper. But don't discard the whole thing because you don't like the wrapping. Your parents have been around the barn so many times, they're starting to smell like the barn. But respect them. Don't just tolerate them, treasure them. Some of you maybe have had a bad past and you want to protest or rebel against that. Don't. Because it's not what happens to us, but what happens in us that makes all the difference in the world. See, suffering will change you, but not necessarily for the better. You have to choose that. And so I tell our young leaders, your future is not what lies ahead of you. It's your future is what lies within you. It's how you see things, how you define things. The Bible says in the book of Matthew chapter 6, it says, the lamp of your body is your eye. If your eye sees things clearly, like God wants you to see them, your whole body will be filled with light. But if you see things poorly, your whole body will be filled with darkness. And if the light that is in you is darkness, how great shall that darkness be? You have to understand that you don't see things with your eye. You see, this is just an ocular lens that projects an image to your brain. You see with your brain. And if your brain is off, if you think poorly, if you're perceiving things poorly, then you're going to see everything as negative. It's not your eyeball. It's your heart. It's not what happens to you. What happens in you. And you can see things differently. That's why someone sees something as an opportunity, someone else sees the same thing as a threat. It's not your eyeball. It's here. And so we want to make sure that we're respecting our parents and see it in a way that we can turn it into something good, because there's always going to be a shred of truth, even though it might be wrapped in struggle paper. Let me tell you about my life. One of the earliest remembrances I have is when I was 6 or 7, holding on to my mom when my dad and mom were having this horrible fight just before the divorce. And I was yelling at my dad, please leave mom alone. Please don't hit her anymore. My dad then left, and as things went on, we had to move and live with our dad, who was in the Army. He was fair, but he was extremely, extremely strict. He was a master sergeant at the time, smoked a cigar, and laid down the lines. And I tell you, my dad disciplined us in the true military fashion. He laid down the stripes until we saw stars. And... I was sent off to a Catholic school, a seminary. I was actually studying to be a priest. But that didn't last long. I got kicked out in 2 years, so I wasn't the best candidate. And so then I went into depression because my mother died when I was in algebra class, and my dad wouldn't let me go see her, wouldn't pay for the trip. I hated my dad, hated God, hated everybody. I actually retreated, lived in a little cabin, believe it or not, for a year and a half. And until one day I got into a fight with my dad. It was a horrible little cabin, and I just wanted to be away from everybody. And I got into a vicious fight with my dad and left, went to Portland, the infamous Portland, and became one of those protesters. I got into heavy metal music and drugs until I got saved, and the Lord changed my life. And I was reading the Bible one day, and the Ten Commandments says, honor your father and mother, for this is the first commandment with a promise, that it'll go well with you. And I thought, Lord, I want it to go well with me. Then he said, you go honor your parent. You go drive down to where your dad is and ask for forgiveness. I thought, no way. But after the Lord kept nailing on my heart, just pounding on my heart, I said, okay, got in the car, drove down there, asked for forgiveness. It was one of the toughest things I could do because my pride had swelled so much by this time. So I went down and asked for forgiveness. My dad and I hugged each other. And you know, the cool thing is that it wasn't more than about a year later that my dad received Christ. And then my siblings would receive Christ. And I look at it and it's like when you honor your parents, it's like God starts to answer the prayers that you've been praying. I mean, all kinds of things get activated in the kingdom. Because when you honor, something happens in you, and something in the kingdom of heaven is shifted like a chiropractic adjustment, and everything goes back into alignment. I thought, wow. And the cool thing is that I get to see my dad one day in heaven. He passed away a few years ago. I thought, wow. Another interesting thing is, I thought, you know, some people will come to me and say, Wayne, if you could change your past, would you change it? And at first I'd say, absolutely. But then I thought, no, I don't think I would. Because God knew the ministry that I would be called to and the things that I would have to go through. And it's like the Lord said, Wayne, if Harvard would have taught you those things or Princeton, I would have sent you there. But I knew that the way that you would be trained would be in this environment where you'd have to learn to navigate some things. And it'd be some suffering that'll take place. But it'll be on your knees that you'll see further than philosophers on their tiptoes. And the tears that you weep will be turned into pearls. That's where you're going to find your greatest instruction. See, you can graduate from the university, but you can never graduate from the university of the Holy Spirit. He's going to teach us. And God knows what's best. So I think about it then. Was it a bad past? No. What the devil meant for harm, God meant for good. And I love the quote by Mark Twain. He said this. He said, when I was 15, my father was so dumb, I could hardly stand to be around him. But when I got to be 25, I was amazed at how much that man had learned in 10 short years. Honor your father and mother. Not because the way that they treated you, but because the way God asks you to treat them. And you're a person of honor. So just pour on the honor. It's sort of like if I had a glass bowl here and I put a ping pong ball in the bottom it would stay on the bottom. But if I kept pouring water into it, that little ping pong ball would rise to the top. If I berated it and yelled at it, it would stay at the bottom, wouldn't it? But if I just kept pouring water. In fact, there's a Bible story about that. A notorious woman that was a sinner found Jesus right before dinner, and she took out a vial of very, very expensive perfume, poured it on him. Now, representative of oil in the Bible is honor. That's what oil represents. In Psalm 133, it talks about pouring oil on Aaron, the priest, and runs down his beard. It's just a way of God honoring someone. And this lady was honoring Jesus before his burial. Now, some of the disciples didn't like that. They looked at the monetary equality of that oil, and they thought, "Wow, wait a minute. That oil would equal a lot of bucks. Why is she wasting it?" In fact, they said it this way. Let's read it. It'll come up on the board. Read it with me. Go. "Why this waste? For this perfume might have been sold for a high price and the money given to the poor." But Jesus, aware of this, said to them, "Why do you bother the woman? For she has done a beautiful thing for me." Did you catch that? The Lord said, when she poured oil on him, the Lord said, "That's beautiful," because it represents honor. You see, when you show honor to God or show honor to people, God says, "That's beautiful. That's beautiful. Keep doing that." And watch this. She gave honor, and in return, she received favor, because right after that, Jesus turned to her and said, "Woman, your sins are forgiven." See, she gave honor, and she received favor. The amount of honor you show will be equal to the amount of favor you receive. And the Bible says we should be leaders in giving honor. If we'll just learn to honor, you'll receive what the Bible calls a commanded blessing. Now, I know some of our parents may not have been the most perfect. There's always flaws and foibles. We understand that. But it doesn't mean that we should disrespect, because that's a command of God that's linked with a promise, and God wants you to activate that promise through giving honor. But what if they don't deserve it? What if they're a parent that did me wrong? What if it's a relative that cheated me, or brother-in-law, or someone that molested me? Should we? Well, we're not talking about that as much as just honoring those that deserve honor. Just to give them honor. Wives especially, you know, honoring your husbands are going to be so important, because one of the things that's a crucial need in a man's life is to be honored, to be respected. And when there's none of that, then there's going to be a devolving and eroding of a relationship. You say, "Well, wait a minute, there's no perfect husband." No, there's no perfect husband, because Anna, my wife, married the last one. And so, sorry, guys. But here's the cool thing. You say, "Well, what if they don't deserve honor?" Don't be the judge for that. The Bible says, "Bless those who even curse you. Bless and curse not." I'll tell you why. This is one of my favorite verses. Are you ready? It's out of Luke 10. Let's read it together. Go. "When you enter a house, first say, 'Peace to this house.'" In other words, give honor, give blessing, all right? Go. "If someone who promotes peace is there, your peace will rest on them. If not," here it is, "it will return to you." There's a kind of a dividend reinvestment program. You see, the Bible says this: when you honor somebody, even if they don't deserve honor, honor and bless anyway, because you're not the judge whether they deserve it or not. Let God be the judge. Ours is, we are couriers of blessing. We're couriers of honor. So we give blessing. We give honor. If God says, "Oh, that person doesn't deserve it," let him decide that. And if he says they don't deserve it, guess what? It bounces back to your account. Is that cool or what? So my mantra in life is, I'm going to try to find people that are the least deserving of a blessing. And so I'll say, "Lord, bless that person with money, lots of money." I see someone else that doesn't deserve blessing. "Lord, bless him with a Harley Davidson." Just bless him with a Harley Davidson. I just love this. I don't know if you're as greedy as I am, but I just love this, because it says, if they're not deserving of blessing, it will return to you. And I thought, wow, we're carriers of honor. We're carriers of honor, aren't we, Lord? And our role is to bless and respect and to honor. It's God's to judge. But it does something for us. It keeps our heart clean, keeps us aligned with God, like that chiropractic spiritual adjustment that takes place. And by the way, God gives us authority to be couriers of his blessing. I wonder how many blessings have been withheld because we've not bestowed it on anybody. One of the things I would love us to do is just in the supermarket or grocery store, Bi-Mart, wherever, just to, when they do, someone does something good, just say, God bless you. Well, what if they don't deserve it? Ah, God's the one that deserves, that judges that. He determines whether they should receive it or not. And if not, then it bounces back to you. So just bless everybody and you'll be blessed. And if we would just say, God bless you to people a little bit more, you'd be surprised how there'll be a cashier that'll go, oh, thank you. No one said that to me for a long time. Well, God bless you. And you'll find there's a lot of Christians out there that maybe will be ignited and re-inspired just simply because of those words. God bless you. Now remember, God's the judge whether they should receive it or not. And if they're not able to receive it or worthy of that, it'll bounce back to you. I think that's a pretty good deal, don't you think? That's a pretty good deal. God gives us authority. And if we're going to pierce the darkness of this society, you need to have authority over hell. You need to have authority over the minions of the darkness. And God gives us authority so that we can, our words make a difference. It pierces the darkness. It divides between truth and error. That your words will be fortified by heaven. We need that authority, especially in this world today in which we live, where everything is just so confounded. It's so incongruent and inconsistent. But we live in this world where God is saying, I want to give the church authority so that when you speak, the truth comes through like a laser, like something, a sharp knife that divides truth and error, right and wrong, good or evil. Your words and mine have great authority. The authority that the Lord gives us. You say, well, I need some more authority and influence, and you should, because we need that influence to pierce the darkness, to be able to battle what the enemy's trying to do. Well, how do we get that as a church? Just more authority rather than a diminished authority. How do we have? Well, here's the first. Real easy. Start building somebody up rather than tearing them down. Often we misuse our authority. Do you know who you're talking to? Where's my reserve parking? Do you know who I am? I remember some time ago, I told a Portuguese joke in the first service. And a Portuguese joke is like a blonde joke, you know. And one of the people from the program team after the first service came up and said, maybe you shouldn't use that joke because some people are maybe offended by it. I said, what do you mean? It was kind of edgy, I have to say. But what do you mean? Well, you know, we just want to make sure that we're not offending people. So I thought, at first I thought, do you know who you're talking to? I'm the pastor here. This is my sermon. Don't mess with my sermon. But the Lord said, shut up, just shut up. This person has been given the assignment to make sure everything runs smoothly. So honor that person. Don't dishonor them. You can, but don't. So I said, all right. And so, you know, I didn't use that in the second and third, and it flowed so much better. And when I look back, so many more came to Christ the second and third service than the first. I thought, By the way, there are no Portuguese jokes. They're all true stories. Authority. But you remember the woman that poured oil on Jesus? Let me tell you the other side of the story. When that woman was honoring God, some of the disciples were indignant. That means mad. What in the world does he think he's doing, receiving that expensive oil from this woman who everybody knows is immoral? This looks bad, really bad. And they huddled over here by the water cooler. Yeah, that's stupid. Yeah, why is he doing that? Yeah, that's dumb, isn't it? Yeah. So the Bible says it this way. Let's read it. And it says this. Go. But some were indignantly remarking to one another. Watch this. Then Judas Iscariot, who was one of the 12, went off to the chief priests in order to betray him to them. Listen. There's probably 12 here in this little complaint circle, little pity party. You know, they probably all survived except one. Everyone else said, yeah, that's stupid. Yeah, anyway, let's go. One of them, it pierced him too much, and it wounded him to the point where he goes out to betray Jesus. Listen carefully. If we're dishonoring people in a little pity party, most of the people there, all your compadres, might survive that criticism, that critique, that complaint, that scrutiny. But maybe one won't. It could be a young person. It could be someone that's fragile, a young lady. And then you go and carry on your day, but they're ruined. And their life changes because of it. And they go into a tailspin. Can I encourage you? God says to honor people because it's the best thing to do as you bless them. But be careful as we get into pity parties, because someone in your group may not survive that scathing. Someone may have their futures eroded because of it. Let me give you the other side. I was at a pastor's conference recently, and there was a pastor there that said, hey, I want to show you something. And he'd been pastoring for quite a few years. I said, yeah, what is it? He opened his Bible, and there was a note that I had written to him 25 years ago. He said, I keep this in my Bible because it so helped me. When I feel like I want to quit, I thumb through my Bible, and I come across your note, and it reminds me of God's calling. And I wrote at the bottom, John 15:16, you didn't choose me. And I said his name. I chose you and appointed you that you should go forth and bear fruit. And I said, you've been chosen by God to be one of his men, an ambassador for Christ. Never forget that God makes no mistake in his choosing. And he said, I read that again and again and again, 25 years ago. And I thought, Lord, thank you for reminding me to give honor to those to whom honor is due, because it just might change their future. Let's be a people that take the lead in honoring and know that God will use that for his glory. Can you say amen to that? Amen, amen, and amen.
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16: 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The following message was recorded during one of our Sunday morning worship services. Let's listen in as Pastor Dennis Mendoza shares God's Word with us in the second part of a message entitled 38 Wonders, Number 13, God Delivers Me from Spiritual Darkness.
15: And they make these cardboard maze 60, 70 refrigerator boxes, and they're up there all day after church on Sunday and during the week finishing this maze. And they are a work of art, I tell you. You know, so at the end of the time of construct this maze, it's time to test the maze. Okay, turn off the lights. Let's go through the maze. If you're here at night and you're going through 60, 70 cardboard boxes where it's dark already, it's kind of scary in the maze. For me, I mean, for little kids, it's even worse. Yeah, you hear these yelling. But going through the maze is a test of the fact that darkness has power. Darkness can fuel our fears. You can be crawling around the maze and there's nothing in there that's going to scare you, but you can think, is there a centipede in here? What is in here? Is there someone around the corner here? What is in this corner? How come it got so small in here? It fuels our fear.

0: It inhibits our movement, darkness. You know, we might not move as fast in darkness. You know? Sometimes when I'm here late at church and I'm in the hallway on the second floor, it can get pretty dark, right? So I go, I want to see how far I can walk with my eyes closed through this dark hallway. You ever tried to do that? Just to see how far you could walk? I mean, I start here, and I know there's nothing that's I'm going to bonk into. I'm going like this. Okay. I open my eyes after two steps. Oh, there was nothing here. But darkness inhibits our movements. It conceals our actions, too. Sometimes in darkness, we conceal our actions. We think, oh, no one's going to see. It gives us a false sense of security. Darkness can depress us. There are tests that have been done that show that people who live in places where it's not as bright all the time, there's a higher risk of depression among people there in these dark places. Darkness exposes us. We're more vulnerable to attack. We're not able to see the enemy. And darkness can be confusing. Darkness confuses us. You walk into the dark room, nothing is where it seems. Boxes and walls are not where they're supposed to be. Distances deceive. So physical darkness holds power, my friends, over us in some way. And yet, there's a different kind of darkness that can hold sway in our life that is more powerful, and that is spiritual darkness. Spiritual darkness is very similar to physical darkness. It fuels our fears, inhibits our movements, conceals our actions, depresses us, exposes us, confuses us. But what makes spiritual darkness worse than physical darkness is this. You can be in spiritual darkness and not even know it. Totally oblivious to the fact that you are living in spiritual darkness. Many people that we know, I think people might come to mind. Oh, yeah, I think this person might be in spiritual darkness. Many people we know are in spiritual darkness today. There might be some of you who are seated in one of these blue seats today, and you are in spiritual darkness and you don't even know it. But the good news is this. The good news that we're going to look at today is the moment I first believed, God delivered me from spiritual darkness. Colossians chapter 1, verse 13 and 14. I love this passage. For he, God, rescued us from the domain of darkness and transferred us to the kingdom of his beloved Son, in whom we have redemption and the forgiveness of sin. Verse 13 tells us two things. We are rescued from the domain of darkness and we are transferred to the kingdom of his beloved Son. So let's focus on the domain of darkness for a moment. Domain. Domain means this. It refers to a spiritual realm domain, a spiritual realm or a kingdom. Well, what kind of kingdom? Happy kingdom? Disney kingdom? What kind of kingdom is this? It's a domain of darkness. Darkness represents ignorance. To be in the dark about something, you don't know about something. Okay? Darkness also carries the tone of this. It carries the tone of evil. It carries the tone of doom. Darkness is where evil deeds are done. So the domain of darkness is a kingdom where truth is hidden and evil reigns. People under the domain of darkness are lost and confused. And at one time, whether we know it or not, we were all in spiritual darkness. What was it like to live in spiritual darkness? What did that look like? Well, before you became a Christian, before you were rescued from the domain of darkness, before we were rescued from the domain of darkness, we were controlled by spiritual darkness. This is what it looks like. Before you became a Christian, the control of spiritual darkness in our lives was evident by things such as this. We engaged in things that are evil. We engaged in things that are questionable. We read questionable material. We watched shows that probably were not that good for us. We lied to get out of trouble. We made these little white lies. Perhaps we used the Lord's name in vain. A lot. I know I did. And profanity spewed out of our mouths. Those are just some examples of how being in spiritual darkness is evident in our life sometimes. We make poor choices. Your will has been taken captive, or our will was taken captive by Satan, and we're like a little puppet on his string. He's playing us. He's calling the tune. And he plays us. And we have no choice because we're in spiritual darkness. But God can set us free. The Bible says in 1 John chapter 5, verse 19, that the whole world lies in the power of the evil one. The evil one being Satan. And that God has allowed Satan temporary dominion over the system of this world. And the evil one keeps people in the dark. The Bible says that at one point we all lived in the kingdom of darkness. In Ephesians chapter 5, verse 8, Paul writes, "You were formerly darkness." Paul describes it further in Ephesians chapter 2, the darkness that we were a part of. "And you were dead in your trespasses and sins, in which you formerly walked according to the course of this world, according to the prince of the power of the air, of the spirit that is now working in the sons of disobedience. Among them, we too all formerly lived in the lusts of our flesh, indulging the desires of the flesh and of the mind, and were by nature children of wrath, even as the rest." We were dead in the darkness. We were following the prince of darkness. We were living out the passions of the flesh, doing whatever we felt like we wanted to do. We lived lives of disobedience, and Paul called it your sons, daughters of disobedience. And he says that Satan was at work in us when we were in the domain of spiritual darkness. Well, what does that mean, Satan was at work in us? Well, I think we can find a clue to that when we read in Philippians chapter 2, verse 13, we see the same word. It's this, in Philippians 2, 13, it is God who is at work in you both to will and to work for his good pleasure. So Paul is talking to believers in Philippians 2, and he says, God is at work in you to work for his good pleasure. So God is working in us who have come to the light, and somehow Satan is working in the lives of those who are in darkness. The way that God is working in us, helping us to see truth and believe in him, to grow in our passion for God, somehow when we were in the darkness, that is what Satan was doing. He was at work in us, fueling our passions, distorting our reasoning, inflaming our hearts against the things of God. I'm not talking about just the few people in the fringe here who are in the darkness that Satan was working in their lives. That describes everyone. All people who have not said yes to Jesus Christ. Whether you're a great philanthropist, whether you work with the poor, whether you're a wonderful, peachy person. If you have said no to Jesus Christ, then you are living a life in disobedience to God. There are not two ways to obey God. There's only one way, obeying him, the way he has asked to be obeyed. So whether people live in the darkness or not, Satan is pulling strings behind the scenes at work to keep people from God, to keep them as sons of disobedience. So you might be thinking, wow, I never thought I was in the dark. How did he do that? It's easy. When you're in physical darkness, you cannot see, right? You shuffle around, put your hands out, I don't know where I am. And we are in spiritual darkness intentionally because we have been blinded. It's intentional. It's in 2 Corinthians chapter 4, verse 4. The God of this world has blinded the minds of the unbelievers to keep them from seeing the light of the gospel of the glory of Christ, who is the image of God. Satan is the little g god of this world. And he has temporary domain over the darkness. And he keeps his hands over the blind ones to keep them from seeing the light of the gospel of Christ. He wants us to grope around and rely on ourselves. He wants us to come up with our own ways to God. And I have some dear friends who are still groping in the darkness. A friend who's a Unitarian, a friend who's an atheist, friends who are in cults. Half our softball team is groping in the darkness, you know? I mean, we have a great softball team, but some of them are good, healthy guys who don't know the Lord yet, and they're in the darkness because we are blinded by little g, by Satan. My friends, are you in trouble today? Are you in the darkness? Are you experiencing spiritual darkness in your life? Well, now we come to the good news of spiritual darkness. We come to the gospel of the light of the world, Jesus Christ. Into the darkness 2,000 years or so ago, a baby was born into the world. And that baby grew up to bring light into a world that was kept in the darkness. I think one of my favorite Christmas greetings is Isaiah 9, verse 2. The people who walk in darkness have seen a great light. Wow. Walk in darkness have seen a great light. And Jesus himself said in John 8, 12, I am the light of the world. Whoever follows me will not walk in the darkness, but will have the light of life. Colossians 1, 13 says that he rescued us. He delivered us from the domain of darkness through Jesus Christ. And Paul chooses the word here. I love the grammatical, the verb that he uses. The word there means to rescue or deliver. It means to snatch from danger. Snatch from danger. to drag along the ground, to drag along the ground. It means he saw us in trouble and he makes steps and he grabs us from danger. It's like he grips you and pulls you out of his way. I like this t-shirt this young guy's wearing. There's hands gripping the guy and he's pulling him out of the way. He drags you from the flaming building. He pulls you from the surf that you're drowning in. He yanks you from the train tracks. His rescue is sudden, immediate, powerful, and complete. And it's accomplished by snatching you and I to himself. He rescued us. It's not simply opening the door of a prison and letting us go through the door. He's going through the prison cell door and grabbing us and rescuing us. And his deliverance is accomplished only when we are safely under his control. The word deliver there, or rescue, it describes a completed action in the past. God delivered. It's finished. It's past tense. It's complete. Nothing more needs to be done on God's side of the equation. All that was necessary for me and you, for you and I, to be saved from the dark domain has already been done. How? We know what the Bible says. Jesus lived, he died, he was buried, he rose again. Tetelestai. The dark domain has been defeated and the battle is over. And deliverance is accomplished. You and I don't have to quake in fear that somehow he will not be able to rescue me from the domain of darkness. That somehow there's no way he can rescue me from this. He can and he will and he does. Then how come, Dennis, how come if he have rescued me from the domain of darkness, why do I still experience times when I just am walking around in the dark? Times when I just don't get it. I just fumble around as a Christian sometimes. I don't get it. How come if I've been delivered from the domain of darkness, snatched by God from the domain of darkness to the kingdom of his beloved son, why do I still have all these challenges and hardships in life? Well, my friends, it's this. There's a number of reasons, but we live in a fallen world, right? I can't read the paper or Facebook or something without getting sad about something that's going on that is not right in this world. We live in a fallen world, and it's very easy to be conformed to the pattern of this world. It's so easy to get locked up and barrel. I don't know. It's so easy to walk in the way of the world sometimes. It's, this looks pretty good. I'm going to do this. Oh, I shouldn't have been doing that. We have these sinful bodies that God inhabits through his Holy Spirit, but they're still bodies that have the old nature in them. That's why. I think that's why Jesus said when he gave the Lord's Prayer or the prayer for the apostles, he said part of it was, deliver us from evil. And that's the same word, deliver, as up there in Colossians, rescue, deliver. Deliver us from evil. When? Every day. Because we're exposed to evil every day. God, deliver me from evil every day. Please. I was looking for Romans 7 as I came up here because I can relate to Paul. Paul, one of the godliest men who ever lived. But Paul in Romans 7, verse 15, for what I am doing, I don't understand. I am not practicing what I would like to do, but I am doing the very thing I hate. There's a battle going on between our old nature and our new nature. Things I want to do, I don't do it. I'm doing the very things I shouldn't do, the very things I hate. And you read through Romans 7, you get to verse 24 and 25. Wretched man that I am, who will set me free from the body of this death? Thanks be to God through Jesus Christ our Lord. Yeah. We can find victory. We can find strength. We can find deliverance every day through Jesus Christ our Lord. And we need to do that. We can't be these Lone Ranger people who think, I can do this all by myself. We cannot. Colossians 1:13 said, he delivered us from the domain of darkness. And for the word domain there means more than just what I shared earlier. It means also the authority of the evil one in our life. He rescued us from the authority that he had in our lives. But we haven't been rescued from the authority of the evil one to our own authority. We haven't been rescued from that to do our own thing. I think that sometimes because we don't grow spiritually, we don't realize that we've been rescued into God's kingdom. We've been rescued to come under God's authority. Not rescued from going from Satan's authority to my authority. No, it's going from, you're rescued from God's Satan's authority to being under God's authority, which is much better for our lives than my authority or Satan's authority. God delivers us out of the domain of darkness into the kingdom of his beloved Son. But what are we called to do once we are delivered from the domain of darkness? Well, I think we can see a glimpse of that in the testimony of the Apostle Paul to King Agrippa in Acts chapter 26, verse 17. He's talking to Agrippa, and Paul, when he was Saul, he was walking around in the darkness, and God shined a light on him, a light from heaven, brighter than the sun. And as he showed that light on him, Paul writes this, Paul heard a voice in that light say to him, I am sending you to open their eyes so that they may turn from darkness to light and from the power of Satan to God. So just as Paul was rescued from spiritual darkness to help others turn from darkness to light, from the power of Satan to God, God has delivered each of you, us, from the domain of darkness to deliver others from the domain of darkness. I love that testimony that Danette shared in her video. Hey, in all 180 presentations that she had, she shared about the Lord in some way. She shared and planted truth in people's minds that we don't know until the other side of eternity what effect it had in their life. I'm sure it will have had some effect in some people's lives. So we are here. We've been delivered from the domain of darkness so we can help other people be delivered from the domain of darkness. Think about the people who helped you be delivered from the domain of darkness. The people who took steps out of their comfort zone to spend time with you, to share with you, to answer your questions, to cry with you, to pray for you, to be there with you, and to rejoice with you when you made the switch from the domain of darkness to the kingdom of his beloved Son. And God calls us to be that too. How many of you are familiar with H.G. Wells? Right? Okay. He wrote some science fiction stories, The War of the Worlds. He wrote The Time Machine. And he wrote this short story entitled The Country of the Blind. It's about a beautiful, inaccessible valley in Ecuador where everyone is blind. There's no recollection of sight or color or the outside world at all in this valley. And one day, a man from the outside world stumbled into this valley in Ecuador where no one sees, where everyone's blind. And he realized quickly that everyone was blind in this valley. Everyone. And he tried on several occasions to tell them about sight. Look you here, people, he said. There are things you don't understand in me. And sometimes people would look up to him, attending to him. They sat with their faces downward and their ears turned towards him. But they didn't get it. And he did his best to tell them what it was like to see, to have sight. But they never believed him. They thought he was a crazy man. So eventually this man, he fell in love with a girl. And the girl's father, Jacob, went to talk to a doctor about his daughter's suitor. The doctor said, I may say with reasonable certainty that in order to cure this man completely, all we need to do is a simple and easy surgical operation to remove those irritant bodies, his eyes. And he will be sane, they asked. Then he will be perfectly sane and a quite admirable citizen. Thank heaven for science, said Jacob. The man would not be allowed to marry Jacob's daughter unless he submitted to an operation that would blind him. What would the man do? Wells writes this. He had fully meant to go to a lonely place where the meadows were beautiful with white narcissus, and there remain until the hour of his sacrifice should come. But as he walked, he lifted his eyes, and he saw the morning. He saw the morning like an angel in golden armor, marching down the steps. And it seemed to him that before this splendor, he and this blind world in the valley and his love and all of that were no more than a pit of sin. And the man who could see escaped the country of the blind with his life. My friends, we live in a world like the country of the blind. We live in a country of the blind that is so proud of its science, that is so smug in its tolerance, that is so sure of its health, and is oblivious to the light. It's not only pitiful, it's deadly. And Jesus said, men love darkness rather than light, because their deeds are evil. Jesus had his own name for the country of the blind or the valley of the blind. He called it the world. And in his last word to his disciples, before going to the cross, Jesus warned his disciples of the hostility that they would face, just as he had in this blind world. Yet rather than putting his beloved followers out of this blind and hostile world, what did Jesus do? Jesus sent his own spirit into his people, and he sent them out to convince the world of its blindness. We are rescued. We are delivered from spiritual darkness so that we can help other people be rescued from spiritual darkness. We're not to get our eyes gouged out and be living in the world of the blind. We are to bring light to the blind. We are to bring light into this world to help people no longer be deceived, no longer be under the authority of Satan. My friends, where are you today? There might be a couple of you, I don't know, who are still in spiritual darkness today. Maybe you've heard about Jesus all your life, but you've never embraced him as your Savior. And all you need to do today to be rescued, to be delivered from the domain of darkness, to experience the 38 wonders of being a child of God is this: the knowledge that you are a sinner. Realize that you need a Savior. Acknowledge that Jesus is the Savior, and trust in Jesus to be your Savior. Place your faith in Jesus Christ today to be your Savior, to save you, to snatch you from the domain of darkness to the kingdom of his beloved Son. That's what you need to do. If you have a question about how do I do that, talk to me, talk to Scott, talk to someone today, because you do not want to be in spiritual darkness more than today. You want to get out of it today. But most of us have been delivered from spiritual darkness, and you know what we're commanded to do. The Holy Spirit has come inside of you and I. He lives in us. We have the Word of God. We have the truth. We have this. We have one another. And together, we're to go out into this dark world and be light and help people be rescued and help people be delivered from spiritual darkness. I like that. I like it when we can work together to do that. You call us up, pray for my friend. Hey, I'll pray for your friend. Pray for his or her salvation. Let's pray for them. You know, let's try to witness to them. I like the Hot Wheels Emu Pit night we had here recently. You know, we had a lot of guests come on, internal and I. It was neat to see people, our gang, relating to people out there in a natural manner, getting to know them, getting to know what they're like. You know, friends, I've been a Christian for a long time. And sometimes we get into these little huddles. We're just Christians. We're just with Christians all the time. And come on, how are people going to know about God? How are people going to be rescued from the domain of darkness? And let's be bust out of that and are trying to engage people. Okay, that's part of our purpose statement as a church. Together we aim to help people love God, love people, serve, and engage the world. People got to know. People got to be released from the domain of darkness and come into the kingdom of his beloved Son. 1 Peter 2:9, I love this passage. So that you may proclaim the excellencies of him who has called you out of darkness into his marvelous life. My friends, let's proclaim the excellencies of God to the people that God brings into your life today, tomorrow, this week. Let's proclaim him through how we live our lives, and let's not be afraid to speak into the lives of people and act and talk to them. Engage them to help rescue them from the domain of darkness.
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3: No new accidents. Traffic's looking okay in most places, and the afternoon commutes are getting quicker. The driving time now from the Poly downtown to the Waikea exit in Kapolei, 27 minutes. To Mahiula Parkway in Mililani, it's 22. To Haiku Road in Kaneohe, it's 20. To Hamakua Drive in Kailua, 18. And from downtown to Keaholi Street in Hawaii Kai, it's 19 minutes.
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16: Are you going back to school? 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
17: And we have a great guest with us
6: This week, we have Dr. Rob Coons, professor of philosophy there at the University of Texas at Austin, one of the largest public universities here in the United States. Dr. Coons, welcome to the show.
15: Thank you. It's my pleasure.
6: Dr. Coons, you've been there on the public university campus for almost two decades now. How would you describe the atmosphere of the university campus today, especially as a Christian is there preparing to embark and walk on the university campus?
15: Yeah, I'd say it's gotten increasingly hostile towards the Christian faith, especially in the classroom. I think when I was a student, the vast majority of teachers certainly were not Christians, but a lot of people had the attitude that, well, faith is a good thing. We're not going to attack it or knock it. But I think nowadays the view among many faculty is not just that Christianity is misguided and false, but actually pernicious and evil and should be stamped out. So you're definitely a student arriving at almost any university or college day is going to encounter that kind of attitude in the classroom.
6: Yeah, what you said is quite significant there, that really Christianity is misguided, even perceived as bad or evil. Why is that, and how'd that develop?
15: I think it has to do with the continued drift of the university into a more and more hardline sort of ideology in which everything that has characterized our society, our civilization over the last several hundred years is seen as bad, is seen as instruments of oppression and victimizing people, and needs to be changed. So it's part of the attack on capitalism and free enterprise, certainly is part of that. The feminist movement that attacks the traditional family, marriage, is part of that. And Christianity is seen as inseparably connected to all that, as a prop for the free enterprise system, for the traditional family, for marriage, for traditional morals and all that, which it is to a large extent. So the university sees Christianity in many ways as public enemy number one, so to speak, the thing that really needs to be defeated in order to make room for progress and so on.
6: Now, I know a lot of students, when they go into the university campus, they feel this innate pressure to really conform and go along with the ideology that's being taught there.
15: Right.
6: What are some three or four key ideas or issues that students need to be aware of and prepared to hear a lot of?
15: It's a great question, because one thing I should say is that you're not going to get very much explicit argument against Christianity. That is, people are not going to say Christianity is wrong and here's why. Instead, what they're going to do is assume that it's wrong, assume that way of thinking is wrongheaded. And that's much, much more difficult to fight, because you get sort of sucked into those assumptions, start sharing them without really questioning them, without evaluating them. So some of the assumptions that I think students are going to find their teachers and their fellow students making are, first of all, some kind of relativism or anti-realism. That is, some view that there's no objective reality out there that our minds are supposed to correspond to. Secondly, it's not entirely consistently, but a view that's sometimes called naturalism or materialism, the view that the world can be completely understood in terms of blind, natural, physical processes. And then thirdly, a whole set of ideas connected with notions of feminism and related ideas, postmodernism, that would suggest that traditional morality and traditional understandings of the family and sexuality and so on are completely wrongheaded, and that there are not two sexes, there are many possible genders, that traditional ideas of morality are oppressive and are simply ways of society victimizing people. So those are sort of three main areas, I think, that students are going to find.
6: Yeah, and what kind of effect does adopting these kinds of ideas really have on someone's Christian faith?
15: Yeah, it can be pretty devastating, because you can get, I can take them one at a time. The sort of relativism or intellectual anti-realism can in some ways be attractive to students, as Christian students at first, because it seems as though it's a way of protecting their faith, because they can say, well, at least my faith is true for me. It may not be true for anybody else, but it can still be true for me. But I think that once you've made that move, you've really fundamentally altered your Christian faith without realizing it, because I think it's essential to Christianity that it makes claims that are universal. That is, it is claiming that there is a God who is the creator of everyone, who will be the judge of everyone, that Jesus is the only way to God, and so on. And you really can't combine those ideas with a view of relativism or a view that says, this doesn't really correspond to reality, this is just a nice set of ideas that I like to live by. It really subtly turns the Christian faith into a kind of make-believe game. And I think that can have very devastating spiritual consequences.
17: Dr. Coons, you know, it's almost like we get the answers down and they change the questions. I know that a lot of college students, thoughtful Christian college students, prepare themselves with apologetics and then go into the university eager to defend the faith and to make good arguments for Christianity. But now it's like that's bypassed in a sense. Nobody's even making, like you said, arguments against it. They're just assuming it to be wrong, so wrong-headed that we're not even going to bother arguing about it. That's what it seems like you're saying.
15: Right. And I don't think it follows from that apologetics is less important. In fact, I think it's in some ways even more important than ever. But it does mean that students have to understand that they can't assume that that their professors and their students are going to share a view of objective reality that can be rationally discussed and for which there's a single truth. I think that, in fact, when push comes to shove, that's what every human being deep down believes, whatever they may say. But there's going to be some smoke screens and some defensive mechanisms there that one has to be aware of and able to confront.
6: Yeah, Dr. Coons, you know, as a student and as a professor, what kind of challenges do you encounter there on the university campus in regards to your faith and the things that you believe?
15: Well, I mean, I have to say, on the one hand, I don't want to exaggerate the picture, exaggerate the threat. So in particular, I don't want to discourage students from considering an academic career. I've not suffered any kind of real discrimination, I don't think, through my academic career. I have to say that my colleagues have been very fair-minded. I mean, they think that, now I have to say that to some extent that's been a product of some prudence on my part, that coming into the academic career early on, I didn't push the explicitly Christian stuff up front, so to speak. I did a lot of work that could be this value could be recognized widely by people, even without a Christian faith. And, you know, spent quite a few years developing that credibility and getting that respect based on that sort of work. But then, I mean, they knew all along I was a Christian, and the Christian stuff has certainly been a significant part of my work, and I've not suffered any real discrimination as a result of that. So I have to say, to the credit of the academic world, especially in philosophy, I think that's generally true. But what I think looking back, I'd say that for myself, probably the most critical period was in graduate school. And I was really blessed to be in a graduate program at UCLA back in the 80s, where there were several Christian faculty members in the department and a significant group, not the majority by any means, but a significant group of fellow Christian graduate students. I think that if a student is thinking about graduate school and perhaps even thinking about an academic career, that's very important to look for in that graduate school experience, because graduate school is like a 6 to 8 year long boot camp, and it can radically change your way of thinking and your way of being. And it's very important to have that Christian fellowship, and not just Christian fellowship, but fellowship with Christians who share your intellectual interests to sustain faith through that period.
6: Yeah, I think you bring up really two good points. First of all, you know, as Christians, we don't have to go in there and preach and defend our position every time we hear something that really opposes our view. There's really nothing wrong with mastering the material and being a great student and understanding what the professor is teaching so that you gain that credibility you talked about when it comes time and opportune time for you to share what your position is.
17: Dr. Vujicevski said the same thing. He said that you can come in guns blazing and actually maybe be a little counterproductive.
18: Right.
17: And we need to be wise, as the scriptures say, in the way that we act toward outsiders. That's especially true, I think, in classroom settings.
18: That's right. Yeah. And I think there are times in which a Christian student can have a very significant impact on the classroom and even on his teachers, because a well-prepared Christian student will know a great deal more about Christianity and about the evidences for Christianity and some of the arguments against relativism, against naturalism, than his own teachers will, even than his own philosophy teachers in many cases. So we've got something to contribute to the conversation there, but we have to do it sensitively and with in the appropriate place and appropriate time.
6: We're back here with Dr. Rob Coons, professor of philosophy at the University of Texas, and we've been talking about some of the challenges that Christian students can expect on a public university campus. Well, now we're going to be talking about how to equip yourself to effectively be a witness for Christ there on the university campus. And Dr. Coons, if you could have a college prep program, what would your program include? How would you recommend that students prepare themselves for the university campus?
18: Yes, I know that you work with Pro Ministry, and they have these mind game conferences around the country. I know there's several here in Texas. I've always recommended those. I think those are excellent. There's something that you can gain by going to an actual conference, talking to people that's hard to duplicate just by reading on your own. So I think that's a good thing to do. There are a number of other programs similar to that one can find. I wish the church did a better job of that. I really think that every church ought to have promote something like that for its students that are going into college, because there's certainly some forearming that needs to be done.
17: Yeah, we send them to college and have them chewed up so often. I mean, they go armed with the latest praise choruses, and that's fine, and armed with the scriptures, and that's awesome, but come on, they're going to encounter all kind of things in the classroom that they need to be able to deal with. And, it's good to have your faith scrutinized. You've probably seen that in your career,
18: sure.
17: Dr. Coons. I mean, a Christian student coming in and having his worldview just really challenged, probably for the first time.
18: Yeah, I remember when I was an undergraduate student, there was a point at which I thought, well, I could go one of two ways here. I could, because I started taking some philosophy courses and found them really interesting, and I said, well, I could go that way, but my faith may come under a lot of challenge. I may find some, learn some disturbing things, or I could retreat from all that and into a purely subjective, experiential kind of a Christian faith. And I decided to go the first route, and I'm really glad that I did, because although my certainly my ideas have been challenged, I've never encountered anything for which there wasn't a good answer. I've been exposed to a lot of it now. I'm pretty sure there's nothing out there, in fact, that is a kind of knockdown argument against Christian faith. In fact, far from it. We have the right answers, and they're pretty easy to understand and pretty easy to convey.
17: Isn't that amazing? Isn't it amazing how well the Christian faith holds up under the intense scrutiny of brilliant people? I mean,
18: it really is.
17: I mean,
18: and in the end, that's very encouraging to one's faith and increases one's boldness, I think, to realize that.
6: Yeah, you say it with a lot of confidence there. I've never encountered anything that has not had an answer. Where should the Christian go to find answers? Should he be posed some challenges in the classrooms and questions that he may not be able to answer?
17: Well, probe.
18: Yeah, Probe Ministry is very good.
17: Evidenceandanswers.com.
6: Uh-huh. Yeah.
18: There are a number of things on the web now. The web's a very helpful resource. There's the LeaderU.com, the Leadership University that Campus Crusade manages. And I'm sure you guys know about a number of other good sources you could recommend on the web as well.
17: Hey, Dr. Coons, I was going to ask you this. William Lane Craig and J.P. Moreland, if I'm reading them right, they seem to indicate that on the professional level in philosophy, atheist philosophers are no longer touting the problem of evil as an argument against God. It's kind of gone out of fashion in that philosophers have realized that God exists and evil exists are not necessarily exclusive, that God could have a good reason for evil and so forth. And it's still a problem we need to grapple with. But they say that that's not quite as popular as it once was. What professors tend to go toward now in arguing against Christianity are hiddenness of God arguments. And that is, why isn't God more obvious? Why doesn't he do a few more Red Sea partings? Right. And some things like that. What are your thoughts on that? Are they right, or what have you seen?
18: Yeah, I think that's right. I mean, I think if you talk to the average philosophy professor who hasn't really studied this subject, you probably will get the problem of evil fairly early on. But if you're talking to somebody who's made a serious study of philosophy of religion, then no, I don't think it's going to come up, at least not as prominently as it once did. People like Alvin Plantinga is at Notre Dame now. Have laid out the answers to that so clearly and so powerfully that it's clearly but the agnostics and atheists on the defensive on that point now.
17: Good.
6: Okay. You know, Dr. Coons, you said at our Mind Games conference that the Christian student has to work twice as hard as the average student because they have to be a master of two books. What do you mean by that?
18: Well, yeah, I can't remember exactly the context in which I said that, but the idea is that you've got, on the one hand, master the material that your professor is asking you to study, because, again, for those reasons, first of all, the reasons just of credibility, but also, I mean, there's good, useful information there. But at the same time, a Christian student's also constantly got to be relating this to his or her Christian worldview. And that means you've got to find what's the Christian perspective on these same subjects. And that may involve doing a great deal, well, not a great deal, but a significant amount of outside work. And what's interesting about that is not only will that then enable a student both to protect his own faith and to be more effective witness, it in fact will make him a better student in the subject matter that the professor has assigned. Because if you're thinking about that material more deeply, and more philosophically, one might say, you're going to actually understand that position better than the person presenting it. So, for instance, in the last few years, I've been thrust into this Darwinism versus intelligent design debate, and my impression is the people that are working on that understand Darwinism and the arguments for Darwinism better than many Darwinists do, because they again have this perspective on that the average person working on the subject doesn't have. And I think I found this myself in Christian students as well. Christian students who study, let's say, evolution, are going to come out of the course understanding the theory of evolution better than the average student. Not necessarily agreeing with it, but understanding it better.
17: Isn't that amazing?
18: Yeah.
17: That's incredible. That's very encouraging.
18: Yeah, I make this case sometimes to my Darwinist colleagues that even if they thought that intelligent design was completely wrong, it still could have significant pedagogical value to introduce it into the classroom. And it would help the Darwinists understand their theory better if they could understand the criticisms that are being made of it.
17: Exactly, yeah.
18: It's interesting to me that the evolutionists are so afraid of these criticisms that they just went to censor them entirely.
17: Orthodoxies die hard.
18: Yes, absolutely.
6: Yeah, well, that's good to hear from a guy there on the university campus in the realm of ideas and mixing it up with the scholarship there. You know, you stated that there's really nothing for a Christian student to be afraid of on the university campus if they're equipped and informed and ready for the challenges ahead. Isn't that right?
18: I think that's absolutely right. Yeah. I mean, what they're going to encounter is that most of their fellow students and teachers just assume that it's obvious that Christianity is false and that somebody somewhere back there proved it was. They don't really know the arguments themselves. And so a student who's done some reading on this will be much more informed on those issues than even his teachers in most cases.
17: When I went to college, I was armed with apologetics. I was ready for that. What I wasn't ready for was the girls.
18: Yeah.
17: I mean, that's what you got to be prepared if you're a young Christian man going in.
18: Yeah.
17: All those girls, you know.
18: Well, that's right. I mean, in my friend Jay Budiszewski's book on staying Christian in college, there's a couple of chapters on the social aspects, the sexual aspects of college, and that's something that has to be taken seriously, I think.
6: Yeah, you know, graduating from a elite private high school, you know, I thought I was a pretty smart guy. Suddenly I'm on the university campus, and I'm suddenly realizing these professors got PhDs, you know, some of them multiple PhDs, and I was really intimidated when they would be sharing their ideas, and I knew that it was contrary to what the Bible was teaching. But just the intimidation factor. And when he would pose questions and he wanted, you know, Christians to stand up and say something to him, and you got the entire class kind of staring, looking around, seeing who's going to raise their hand and, you know, challenge this professor or answer his challenge. You know, what should a Christian student do? Should they find themselves in that kind of arena in the classroom?
18: Well, that's a good question. It's hard for me to come up with a real simple answer to that. I think it's going to take a certain amount of wisdom. It's almost certainly going to happen that a Christian is in some cases going to speak up and get shot down because they aren't prepared on that particular point. It's not the end of the world. One can learn from that. One can say, okay, here's something I do need to look into. And you shouldn't feel that, that God has called us to a life of infallibility or something, right? We're going to make mistakes. We're going to learn from those mistakes, and that's fine. So I don't want to discourage students from speaking up in class. I think it's a good thing.
6: Yeah, we talked a lot of last couple of weeks about going in there with a spirit of humility and gentleness.
18: Yes.
6: When we're presenting our case, even when we're asking questions of the professor,
18: right.
6: Trying to expose maybe some weaknesses or some areas in his argument that
18: right.
6: may not be so strong.
18: That's very important, actually. That's right.
17: Yeah. Norman Geisler said that he would back off because he wanted to get a passing grade sometime when he was a student.
18: Sure.
17: He would start pointing out some fallacies because he was studying the things, but he didn't want to just nail the professor so hard that he would lose face. He wouldn't save face and look bad in front of the class, you know, things like that. But go ahead.
18: Right. No, that's true. I think one should be sensitive to that. I mean, it's more important that we conduct ourselves humanely, right, than that we win arguments.
6: We've had a great time with Dr. Rob Kunz. Dr. Rob Kunz, thanks for being on the show. And Dr. Rob Kunz is also an author. You can get some of his books out there. And some of the great books you're going to want to get that he's written chapters in is Uncommon Dissent and Rationality of Theism. And he's got several great articles.
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13: Tonight we begin our study of 1 Thessalonians chapter 3. In this chapter, we will learn about Paul's dream team.
11: So he was causing a lot of attention, so that might have been the reason why he left, but he left

0: the city of Berea, and he went to Athens. He leaves Silas and Timothy there in Berea, probably to keep, you know, to encourage the Christians that were reached there. And then later on, they were going to meet him back in Athens. And we know when Paul went to Athens, he preached at Mars Hill, that famous sermon. So Paul was in, when he was there, when they joined him, he is so burdened for the Christians at Thessalonica. He couldn't get them off his mind. He's just thinking about them. He was only in Thessalonica for 3 weeks, and a church was established. And because of the opposition and the persecution which caused him to have to leave, the Christians there were under attack. And so he was so burdened for them. And he didn't want that church to fall apart. He didn't want the Christians to be struggling in their faith. And he couldn't get it off of his mind. So he sends Timothy, and probably Silas. Doesn't say, but... So he sends them back to Thessalonica to encourage the Christians there while he's in Athens. And so that's basically the story of what's going on right now in Paul's second missionary journey. And so, of course, he sends Timothy to Thessalonica, and Timothy writes Paul and says, hey, they're doing good. The Christians here are doing good. And he is so happy to hear that. And so then he later on, after the team joins up with him again in Corinth, he writes the letter to the Thessalonians from Corinth in response to that good report that he got, that they're doing better. So that's where we're at. So we see in this story, you can, at least the message that I get is that it takes a team. There's so much more you can do as a team than as an individual. I view that as how a church is, that there are a lot of different people that have different gifts, spiritual gifts, that are supposed to be working together to accomplish the Great Commission. And there is one major mission of the church, and that is to reach the lost with the gospel. And in that mission, of course, there's involved with that mission is training up of new believers to establish them in the faith. And I'm sure you could testify that there have been people that God used in your life to get you to where you are today spiritually. That there have been people. I can think of the people that helped me out when I was a young Christian. I can think of classmates, people I went to school with at Castle High School, that helped me, that would pick me up and take me to the Bible studies, or it would be able to answer questions. And I know that there was someone, Paul Nakasone, that discipled me. He picked me up in the morning and took me to... This is when I was a young Christian. He'd take me to McDonald's before school and discipled me. And there were people all along the way. I can think of Pastor Glenn Riggs in the church that I went to. And that's where I was possibly saved. If I wasn't saved that already, I wasn't sure which time I got saved. I just know that I am saved. And that was Windward Baptist Temple. We named this church after that church. And that's where I was... called to preach, submitted my life to the Lord, called to preach, and then I also was baptized in that church. So I think of Pastor Riggs, and that was the Christian family that I would basically watch how they did things to know that that's how I want my family to be. And then also when I went to Bible college, there are people there that God used in my life. So we see that there's a bunch of people, and I'm sure you could testify of people that God used in your life to get you to where you are today. So that's what is happening with the team. And you could see there are different people that have different gifts. Like Brother James just sang that song. You know, and that's a blessing to hear that song. It's an encouragement. And he has a gift. Those that play the music. Those that, I mean, I know that if you've been in this church for any length of time, it's hard to come into the parking lot because there were huge holes out there. In fact, you know, sometimes we might even have lost some people in falling into the ditch. There have probably been many vehicles that have been damaged, and you know, and so just coming here yesterday, you see people that were fixing it. You know, and that is important. And you know, the same day that was happening, I ran into somebody when I was at the store, And I didn't see this person in a long time. And we said hi. And he said, hey, how's the church going? I said, oh, church is doing good and this and that. And he says, hey, can I tell you something? You know, your church, you got to fix the parking lot. And I said, that's funny you bring it up. We're fixing it today. There's some people right now fixing it. And I could have, the person probably was thinking, yeah, right. I'm sure you are. But they were. So there is a lot of things to be done, and it takes a team. There are certain things that Paul could not do as an individual that could be accomplished because of the team. You know, we think of missionaries. There are certain places that I cannot reach people personally. Like, I am not in Fiji, you know, but there's missionaries that are going there. That's a part of the team. And so we could view Christianity as a team, that we're working together following the Lord Jesus Christ to accomplish the purpose that he set us out to accomplish. And there's nothing more exciting than being on a team. If you ever played organized sports, if you were ever on a football team, and there are stories that I tell still to this day of some of the games that we were involved in, or that we played, the play-by-play and how everything went down. You know, it's so exciting to be a part of a team. And you bond with those that you're on the team with. You become brothers. You become a family in a sense, because you were at war together. Just like those that are in the military, in their platoon, they become so bonded. You know, when I was talking to my friend who was in Special Forces, he retired, but that's why it was so hard when they as a team would go somewhere and then someone would get killed or shot, you know, in war, because that's their family, their brother, their sister. And so we see that in this missionary team, Paul and his traveling companions, and from time to time, you see the names of different ones that were with Paul and traveled with him and reached people for Christ. That's why I think it was so hard for Paul when John Mark left them. That's why he didn't want John Mark to travel again, because he couldn't risk it, because he kind of forsook the team. And then, of course, Barnabas ended up picking him up, and you have different people that have different gift sets. And Barnabas, who's a part of the team too, takes John Mark and ends up mentoring him. And then John Mark ends up becoming someone who Paul said at the end of his life, bring John Mark to me for he is, what did he say? Profitable. He was profitable unto me, John Mark. And then John Mark, of course, writes the book of Mark. So it took Paul wasn't going to take John Mark. He took Silas when they kind of had that dispute. So you see that the teamwork is very vital. Like we would hear a lot of times when we go to West Coast, it takes that teamwork is what makes the dream work. We would hear it so many times that I used to get sick of hearing that. So I don't even like to say it, but there's a truth behind that. It takes a team. And so here we see the dream team. Remember when in the Olympics you had the dream team of the United States basketball, when they allowed professionals to play, when you had Michael Jordan and that group, which was the dream team altogether. Nobody could stop them, you know. Well, imagine those that traveled with Paul on this missionary journey. And there's three of them that we see in this story, and how important it was for them to do the things that God called them to do. So the first thing we see in the points that we'll look at, we see Paul's partners, those that he was traveling with, Paul's praise, we see Paul's prayer, and Paul's plea. Pretty straightforward chapter. Verse 1, wherefore, when we could no longer forbear, he said, we could not endure it any longer. I had to do something. I had to send Timothy to the Thessalonians. We thought it good to be left at Athens alone. He decided, you know what? I'm going to just have to be by myself for now. He sacrificed. Now, these traveling companions ministered to him, and they worked together, so it was always easier and better to be with the team. But he says, you know what? Right now, I'm going to have to be alone, because I'm going to send them to Thessalonica. I'm going to be left here alone. Paul sacrificed for the team. Now, in chapter 2, if you remember, at the end of chapter 2, Paul expressed his desire to be with the Thessalonians. He says, I wanted to come back to minister, to help you, to be a blessing, to establish you, to encourage you. But what? Satan hindered me. He could not go. Maybe it's because that Paul was somebody easily recognizable. He would cause too much attention. So he said, I can't go. That's not what I'm able to do. So I'm going to have to send Timothy. And that's awesome to have a Timothy. Do you have a Timothy? Is there someone that you're kind of working with that someday may be able to do what you do? Because you know what? You may not be here. Well, we know we're not going to be here forever. We're not going to be here forever. We don't even know if we're going to be here tomorrow. Who's going to take our spot? So we should always be training and equipping and trying to train up the next generation. That's one of the reasons why I like to teach at the Bible college that Brother Woodfin set up. Because I can be maybe teaching the next pastors. We don't know who's going to be doing what. But we need to be training up and giving back. Because people minister to us, now we need to minister to others. And we see that here. So it's such a blessing that Paul had a Timothy. He also had a Titus. Because we know Timothy is going to take over for him in the area that was like the headquarters of Christianity in Asia Minor. And that's where Timothy was going to have to take over. And we see that also Titus was going to have to be in charge of the area of Crete. And Timothy in the area of Ephesus. And these areas that these men were going to have to continue on the work that Paul started. Because Paul ended up getting decapitated. He had to have someone take over for him. We always got to be thinking like that. So Jesus, he was crucified, he died, he was buried, he rose again, and he ascended into heaven. And he had the apostles that he sent out. And they're the ones that he said, ye shall be witnesses unto me, both in Jerusalem and Judea and Samaria, and unto the uttermost part of the earth. Which, of course, is Fiji, right? So the devil is always trying to hinder God's work. If you've ever read Daniel chapter 10, it is a very sobering chapter. When you read these words, I'll read it real fast. It's right in your notes. Daniel chapter 10, verse 10 through 13 says, and behold, an hand touched me, which set me upon my knees and upon the palms of my hands. And he said unto me, O Daniel, a man greatly beloved, understand the words that I speak unto thee, and stand upright, for unto thee am I now sent. And when he had spoken this word unto me, I stood trembling. Then said he unto me, fear not, Daniel, for from the first day that thou didst set thine heart to understand and to chasten thyself before God, thy words were heard. He says, when you prayed, your words were heard. And I am come for thy words. I am an answer to the prayer that you had prayed. But, verse 13, the prince of the kingdom of Persia. What is Persia? What nation today? Persia. Iran. Persia is Iran. He says, the prince of Persia. Oh, it's a movie, yeah? The prince of the kingdom of Persia withstood me 120 days. You know what that's in reference to? A demon. Withstood me 120 days, 21 days. But lo, Michael, who's that? Michael the archangel. One of the chief princes came to help me, and I remained there with the kings of Persia. You're thinking, what is this talking about? This is angelic warfare. This is spiritual warfare. The Bible describes that. We wrestle not against flesh and blood, but against principalities, against the rulers of the darkness of this world, against the spiritual wickedness in high places. There is a spiritual battle going on, and our prayers make a difference in this battle. The moral of the story is that the devil is trying to hinder the work of God, and we need to pray. That's why we had a prayer meeting. That's why we have prayer meetings before church on Sunday. And if you want to know something that the devil is going to try to fight, is prayer meetings. Yeah. He's going to try to hinder. I mean, sometimes just staying awake is the battle, right?
1: Yeah.
0: It's just staying awake is the battle. You know, you go into the circle and you're just like, oh, just don't go to sleep before it's my turn. You're the next one. It's like, hey, your turn. You ever see in class sometimes where it's like a Bible class, someone's sleeping, so then the friend says, hey, he's asking you to pray, and he just stands up and prays. you ever see that happen? He's asking you to pray. Dear Lord, He starts praying. And the teacher's like, what are you doing? That's mean to do that, by the way, to somebody. I never did that. I wouldn't do that. I don't think it's a joke. No one did that to me either. But sometimes just praying. Has this ever happened to you? Someone told me that this happened to them one time. They were praying and all kind of weird thoughts was coming into their head. So I say someone told me. I'm not saying that that happened to me. And when you pray, things come. I mean, just there's a battle. And it is, there's spiritual battles. You say, how does all that work? I don't know. But I know it works. It does work that way. Because the devil is always trying to hinder the work of God. And the thing he's going to attack the most is your prayer life. Does he not? How's your prayer life? Not good. Oh, maybe it's because the devil's attacking it. Because he does not want us to pray. Because that's where the power, that's where so much things happens. You know, it's like, man, how come our roads can't get fixed? Why don't you pray about it? Okay, pray about it. Boom, done, fixed. Wow, I didn't even have to lift a finger. Amber did. She had to work hard. But. See, Amber. But see, because of what you and who else? Where's Daryl? Daryl was working. The next day, boom, we had tractors, everything, things done. It's like, wow, how'd that happen? Prayer. See, man, I'm so frustrated. Pray. That's the message to you and to me. So he says, the prince of the kingdom of Persia, which stood me 1 and 20 days, but lo, Michael, one of the chief princes, came to help me. Man, how many people can one angel kill in battle? How many, Pastor Mark? How many can they defeat? A lot. Angels are strong. Look, and Michael's helping him. Helping this angel, I guess, is a weaker angel. And so there's a lot of help out there for us spiritually if we just pray. Did I have that verse in here? I thought I had it in here. Oh yeah, later on in the message. James 4:2-3, ye lust and have not, ye kill and desire to have and cannot obtain, ye fight and war. Say, well, that sounds like my life. Yet ye have not because ye ask not. Ye ask and receive not because ye ask amiss, that ye may consume it upon your lust. Prayer and in praying correctly. Hebrews 2:14 says, for as much then as the children are partakers of flesh and blood, he also himself likewise took part of the same, that through death he might destroy him that had the power of death, that is, the devil, who walketh about as a roaring lion, the Bible says, seeking whom he may devour. So he sends Timothy, our brother, and minister of God. Now that word minister of God is not a title. Like sometimes we think that minister, that's a title. I'm a minister of God. But you know what? That's just talking about someone who is a servant. A minister of God and our fellow laborer in the gospel of Christ to establish you. He said, I want someone to establish you and to comfort you concerning your faith. Someone to encourage you. So the word minister, originally the word denoted the service of a table waiter. And from that it came to signify lowly service of any kind. It was often used by early Christians to give expression to the service that they habitually were to render to both God and to man. Where a work like slave, which is often used of Christians, puts the emphasis on the personal relation, this word draws attention to the act of service being rendered. And you know, we are supposed to be ministers of God. That means servants. Table waiters. You ever go to a restaurant and then you need something? You need salt and pepper? Especially during COVID, you had to ask for it all the time, yeah? Excuse me, can you get me some? And then they got to go and get it and they come back. Oh, can you also get me shoyu? Oh, okay, yeah. Oh, also, can you? You wonder sometimes if they just like pick it up and throw it at you. But they got to keep getting stuff, right? And you see the person is trying to get something for these guys, and on the way you stop them, and now they got to get it for you, and on the way back, someone asks them to get something else, and I just keep going. No, I never did work. I never was a waiter or a server, waiter or waitress. If you were that, I'm sure that is a difficult job, because then you always got to be friendly, because then at the end, they're going to give you a tip or not, right? And so, I mean, what a difficult task. But you know, that is really how we are supposed to be as Christians to each other. Oh, you let me get you the salt and pepper. Oh, you let me get you this. Oh, you need something. But sometimes we want to be the person waited on, right? And sometimes, you know what's weird? Is that the minister when it's like title minister, is the one gets privileges. So the minister gets a special stall for the minister. Or the minister get this, and then people serve the minister. But really, the ministers was serving everybody, right? But we're all really supposed to be ministers. We're all like on the same level. We have different gifts, but we're all supposed to be ministers. And I know there's a respect, and you know, and that's always appreciated, but really, we're just supposed to be like Timothy, a minister. And that's why Timothy was used of God. You know, there are some people that have so much gifts, they're so intelligent, they know a lot, but they can't really do much for God because they're not a team player. You know, I remember somebody had said this. Oh, Brother Kevin Hart always would say this. When I ask him something to do something, he goes, "Hey, I'm a team player, man. Yeah, whatever you need, I'm a team player. Like, I just want to help the team. Whatever it is that you need, I'll do it." And that's kind of the attitude we should have. I want to be a team player. I don't want to be someone that causes a problem. You know, some people are just so drama queen action, yeah? Everything is dramatic. You can't have them do anything. Because it's always, oh, but this person said this, and this happened here, and I'm in. So when you need something done, you're not going to ask them. Because they're not, don't understand them that. I mean, if you're in a restaurant, and you've seen someone kind of slamming things down, and always upset, if you need something, you're not going to ask them because you're not sure they're going to spit in it or not, right? When it says this about Timothy, that's a compliment. That's he got to do an important task. If you and I want to do important tasks, we got to be like Timothy.
2: That's right.
0: He's a minister of God, a fellow laborer of the gospel to establish and to comfort you concerning your faith. This was a job that Paul wanted to do. This was a job that was important to Paul. This was a job he could not do. He would have otherwise did, but he couldn't do it. So he had to get somebody else to do what he could not do. So the team could accomplish what he as an individual couldn't do. So he had to delegate that responsibility. You know, one of the things that is so hard to do is to delegate. Because you got to find someone that you could trust. So let's say if you're a pastor and you needed something done, are you going to ask the person that never does anything or the person that you know is reliable? You're going to get someone who's reliable. So if someone is in a church thinking, man, I don't ever get to do anything in the church, you need to ask yourself first and foremost, am I reliable? Am I faithful? If you got a job to do something and then you're not there half the time, then why are you going to be given a task to do something else? The Bible says, a faithful man, who can find? It is required in stewards that a man be found faithful. We got to do the job. And when we are involved with the service of the Lord, there's nothing more important than serving the Lord. And sometimes we think of that as a lowly thing compared to a career or making money. And you know what? You know how we may not say it with our mouth, but we say it with our actions. Because when we go to our jobs, we show up on time. And we got to be there like 3-4 hours earlier than in Sunday church. But we come late to the things of serving God. Or we miss, we don't show up, we don't think to tell anybody. Try that with your boss. So what I'm saying is sometimes we think of serving the Lord is the lowly because of the emphasis.
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4: 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Here you will find a GoFundMe page sharing a need that our church has due to the recent storm. 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Until next time, remember, God has given us His truth to live by. 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
10: The Lord had the original plan for the family. 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

We all have a father we can look up to. 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How does Pastor Greg know? From firsthand experience. Today, he brings us a powerful message called How to Be a Father When You Are Fatherless.

0: Father's Day is it is the holiday where people spend the least amount of money. It's way behind Mother's Day. It's behind Valentine's Day. It's behind Halloween. So dads, that's why you maybe didn't even get a card today. And maybe you got a pair of socks or something like that. That's an unfortunate thing, because the reality is that fathers play such an important role in our culture right now. They really do. In fact, it's the absence of fathers that is the root of almost all of our societal ills. I could barrage you all day with stats to prove that, but here's just a few. A child born in a fatherless home is 68% more likely to use drugs or alcohol. 85% of all youths sitting in prison are from fatherless homes. 63% of teens who attempt suicide, again, from fatherless homes. Fatherless sons are 300% more likely to become incarcerated. Fatherless daughters who marry have a 92% higher divorce rate, and fatherless sons are 35% more likely to experience marital failure. Fatherless daughters are 111% more likely to have children as teenagers and 164% more likely to have an out-of-wedlock birth. We desperately need fathers doing what God has called them to do. The Bible says, a child that is left to himself is a grief to his mother. And by that, the Bible is saying, when you don't parent a child and establish the parameters and the absolutes and the values that they so desperately need, they're going to bring shame to you later in life. I feel like right now we're looking at a generation of unparented children that desperately need dads in their life. They've been left to social media or their peers, or in some cases on the campuses, liberal professors that fill their heads with Marxist and anti-Christian and anti-Semitic propaganda, and then we see the results. In many ways, fathers are the unsung heroes in our nation today. Billy Graham said, and I quote, "A good father is one of the most unsung, unpraised, unnoticed, and yet one of the most valuable assets in our society," end quote. That is very true. So thank God for every godly father out there. And you know, this isn't just true among humanity. Believe it or not, it's also true in the animal kingdom. I read an interesting account in James Merritt's book about fathering, where he pointed out in Kruger National Park, and that's in South Africa, there were orphaned young elephants who were relocated without older bulls, or father elephants, if you will, and they began attacking rhinos and killing them. So they relocated some older bull elephants, put them in the park, and everything sorted itself out. And one expert actually concluded, even in the animal world, the presence of father figures is essential to civil behavior, discipline, and relational decorum with others, end quote. Now, there's a new phrase you hear today, trad dad. That's basically a traditional father. These are like the old school dads. They tell lame dad jokes. You know, that's an essential, right? They like to grill. They believe in responsibility. They believe in discipline. They provide for their families. They protect their families. They lead the way for their families spiritually. Some call this toxic masculinity. I call it godly leadership, and we need more of it. One person put it this way, being a trad dad does not mean you're stuck in the past. It means you're standing firm in the chaos, end quote. And that's what we need, more men to stand firm in the chaos. Now, some of you may have had a trad dad, and then others may have had a passive dad. I'll call him a sad dad, in contrast to a trad dad. They're in the home, but they're not leading it. They're friendly, but they're not firm. They're agreeable, but they're not godly in direction. Here's a little newsflash. Your children don't need another buddy. They need a father, okay? a father. And yes, you're going to say those father cliches. When I was a boy, or, you know, you need to be responsible. You need to be a good, strong leader. Let me contrast trad dads and sad dads, or passive fathers and godly fathers. Passive fathers avoid conflict. Godly fathers resolve it. Passive dads go with the flow. Godly fathers lead with conviction. Passive fathers want to be liked. Godly fathers want to be respected. Passive fathers ignore problems. Godly dads tackle problems head on. Passive dads follow culture. Godly dads follow Christ. Now, in my case, I didn't have a dad at all. You know my story. My mom was married and divorced 7 times. And I never had a father growing up. And in fact, the guy that I thought was my father, I found out when I was around 23 or 24, he was not my father. So his name was on my birth certificate. Found out in reality, I was the result of a one-night stand. My mom had a fling in Long Beach, and she got pregnant and got this other guy to put his name on the birth certificate and so forth. Now, I know what some of you are thinking. What kind of a messed up Father's Day message is this? I came here to be encouraged, maybe some tips on grilling. And you're giving us this sob story. Well, I hope it will be a hopeful message, because here's what I really want to say. Even if you've been dealt a hand like this in life, God can step in and change the story. That's my message. Don't think this only applies to dads. It's really applying to mentors, father figures, and stepdads. Thank God for stepdads, right? Thank God. Who in many cases step in when the biological father stepped out.
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3: 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That then trickled down to my husband and finally reached me. At that time, I was part of a religious group that I thought was teaching the truth, but found out the real truth by listening to you teach the Bible and then my own study in God's Word. I now know Jesus personally and feel led to share the truth of Jesus with them also. Thank you.
2: How have these studies in God's Word touched your life? 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Call 1-866-871-1144. That's 866-871-1144.
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0: Here's my first point if you're taking notes. Number one, you're not defined by your past. You're not defined by your past. You may have a trad dad, a sad dad, or no dad. You're not defined by your past. And I think sometimes people think, well, you know, I'm just going to repeat this behavior. You know, I've heard people talk about generational curses. And they base this on the passage where Scripture says the sins of the parents are visited on the children. So there's a curse on your family, and you're going to just perpetuate that curse, and you need to go and get the curse broken. I don't believe in generational curses, but I do believe in repeated behavior. And there's no question that if you come from an alcoholic home, the chances are higher that you could potentially become an alcoholic. If you come from a divorced home, chances are higher that you too could end up getting a divorce. That's true. That's an undeniable fact. But listen to this. God can break the cycle of sin in your family. Doesn't matter. I already told you my mom was married and divorced 7 times. I've been married over 52 years, okay? So, and I don't drink. And that's never been a problem for me. So this is something that can happen in your life. Don't use that in excuse for repeating bad behavior. God can change the story. God can step in. You think of David, who was the son of Jesse. And Jesse had seven other sons. And the prophet Samuel shows up one day to anoint the next king of Israel. And he said, bring out your sons, Jesse. And Jesse trotted them out, and they were fine-looking, strapping young men. And most notable was one named Eliab that was a little taller than the others. And as the prophet walked down the line and looked at these sons, the Lord said, this is not the one. This is not the one. This is not the one. So Samuel finally says, Jesse, do you have any more sons? Yeah, I have one other. He's out in the field. He watches the sheep. His name is David. Well, bring him in. In comes David, bounding with youthful energy. And the Lord showed Samuel, that's the one. So David was in many ways neglected by his father. In fact, David wrote in one of his Psalms, when my father and mother forsake me, the Lord will take me up. So here's the thing. God says he will be a father to the fatherless. God can be the father you never had. And that's very important. You may not have had an earthly father, or you may not have had a good earthly father, but you do have a father in heaven who loves you. A father in heaven who thinks about you constantly. A father in heaven that is looking out for your ultimate good. A father in heaven who has always been there. Number two, even if you did not have a father, you can be a good father. Even if you did not have a father, you can be a good father. Now, when Christopher was born, my first son, I realized that I knew absolutely nothing about fathering. I had no role model. I had no point of reference, but I did the best I could do. I talked to other dads. I read books on fathering. I wanted to give him in many ways a childhood I never had. I think I spoiled him for sure. I agree with the statement of James Dobson when he said, every parent owes their first child an apology. And I think, you know, there's some truth to that. But I wanted him to have a wonderful childhood. Bringing me to point number three, children are on loan to us for a short time. I mentioned Christopher. He went to be with the Lord 16 years ago. And that makes Father's Day a difficult day for me because I miss my son. But it's just a reminder, they're with us a short time. We think they're always going to be there. But they are there, but we want them to grow up and move out and start their own families. You don't want your kids living with you in their 40s, okay? So our job is to help them mature, become responsible, and go live their own lives. But what Psalm 127 says, children are a heritage from the Lord, the fruit of the womb, a reward. And the word heritage means a gift. Our children are not ours to mold, but to unfold. They belong to God. And our job is to raise them up in the way that they should go. Sometimes you'll hear parents saying, we haven't had any problems with our kids. Our kids are wonderful and they respect us and they do what we tell them to do. They're the best kids ever, and they're giving advice to other parents. Okay, how old are your kids? Oh, 2 and 3. Shut up. I don't know. Talk to me after you've survived the teen years. And they're young adults. And then maybe you can talk to us a little bit about parenting. But I think we as parents, especially as fathers, to live in such a way where our child will want to emulate us. Proverbs 30 verse 7 says, a righteous man walks in his integrity. His children are blessed after him. Paul said in 1 Corinthians 11, follow my example as I follow the example of God. So we should say, follow my example. Watch the way that I live. Now you're going to make mistakes as a father and as a mother. But you tell the children, follow the way that I live, because dads, I don't want to lay too much pressure on you, but you're a living link to God. In many ways, the early ideas a child will form about God will be based on their relationship with you, their father. I've told you the story before of a little boy that was scared going to bed, and he yelled out, "Daddy, Daddy, I'm scared of the dark." And the father said, "Now, son, God is with you. Don't be worried." "No, Daddy, Daddy, come in here right now." "No, son, I don't need to come in there. You're okay. God is with you." And the little boy said, "But right now I need someone with skin on." A father is God with skin on. I'm not saying you're God, but I'm saying you're a representative of God. So live in that way.

0: great encouragement today from Pastor Greg Laurie from his message called How to Be a Father When You Were Fatherless. And there's more to come here on A New Beginning. But you know, as we talk about being a father and having a father, it's an important time to ask you if you have a relationship with your Heavenly Father. Have you ever come to Him and asked Him to forgive your sins so you can join Him in heaven when this life is over? Pastor Greg, what would you say to the person listening who's not sure if they've ever come to the Lord and asked Him to be their Savior?
1: Yes, I think they need to make this commitment to Christ. Here's what the Bible says. Whoever will call upon the name of the Lord will be saved. So you need to reach out to God. Not just think about it, not just say, one of these days I would like to, just do it. In fact, you can do it right now. You say, well, how do I call out to the name of the Lord? You do it through prayer. God is just a prayer away. How about if I lead you in a prayer? And you could pray this prayer after me. You can pray it out loud if you like. You can pray it quietly in your heart, but direct this prayer toward God, and you could pray it after me right now. You ready? Pray this after me. Lord Jesus, I know that I'm a sinner, but I know that you're the Savior, and I want a relationship with you. So as your word says, I'm calling on the name of the Lord. I'm asking you to save me from my sin, and I'm asking that we begin a new relationship today. Thank you for loving me and sending your son Jesus to die on the cross for my sin and then raising him from the dead. I now put my faith and trust in Jesus Christ, and I ask this in Jesus' name. Amen.
0: Amen. And listen, if you have just prayed that prayer along with Pastor Greg, and you've meant those words sincerely, well, let us be the first to welcome you into the family of God. 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Well, Pastor Greg, can I take just a moment and read a listener comment about your movie, Jesus Revolution?
1: Absolutely.
0: All right. She writes and says, I had my 7 grandkids watch the movie in 2023. The next day, 4 of the boys, aged 13 to 17, accepted Jesus and were baptized in the pool at the Airbnb.
1: Wow.
0: That trip was the last time those kids saw their grandpa. He died just a few months later. Mm. That night by the pool will forever be a cherished memory.
1: Wow.
0: One boy, now 17, has become a ministry youth leader in his high school. And then she ends by saying, revival cometh, exclamation point. Isn't it great when you work on a project like the book or the movie, Jesus Revolution, and you hear stories about that? These are stories of kids' lives that have been changed forever. It's impacted eternity because of the project that you helped create. Isn't that amazing?
1: Well, it is amazing. And that was our hope and that was our prayer. We didn't want to just make an entertaining movie. We wanted to make a movie that, yes, was entertaining and was engaging and was professional. But we also wanted to make a movie that moved people to believe. And I think that was accomplished, as shown by this beautiful story of these young people that came to Christ. And what a cherished memory that is. Wow. And we've heard many stories like that. And so we're thankful. You know, it's been said, the fame of revival spreads the flame of revival. And I think telling a revival story, as we did in Jesus Revolution, which is a record of the last great spiritual awakening that happened in America, we're hoping it might spark revival again. And I like how that lady wrote, "Revival cometh." You see, revival isn't just something that happens to a nation. It's not just something that happens to a church. It's something that can happen to a family, and it's something that can happen in an individual's life. What does the word revive mean? It means to come back to life again. So God brought life into that family, spiritual life into the lives of those grandchildren. And we give God the glory for it. And to think one of those young people now is starting out in ministry, serving the Lord. Listen, I want to send you the book that all of this was based on. The book is called Jesus Revolution. There's a lot that happened that is not in the film. My personal story, the story of my wife, Kathy, the story of Pastor Chuck Smith and Lonnie Frisbee, and so much more set against the backdrop of the turbulent 60s. It's important to understand the culture we were living in to appreciate the powerful and significant work that God did. And our prayer is that God will do it again, that God will do it in the nation again, that God will do it in our churches again, that God will do it in your family, just like he did for this lady that we heard from. So I want to send you a copy of the book that everything came from, the Jesus Revolution book, for your gift of any size. And what that means is whatever you send, we'll send back to you as our way of saying thanks, a copy of this beautiful book. But we're going to ask you to be generous, because whatever you send will be used to help us continue to bring the ministry of A New Beginning, which, as you know, teaches the Word of God and proclaims the gospel. So get your copy of the Jesus Revolution book for your gift of any size. And hey, for you that could be extra generous, we're going to also throw in a copy of the Jesus Revolution film on DVD and digital download. So get your copies of the book and even the film for your gift of any size. Dave, tell them a little bit more.
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9: Once Satan realizes that you're about to break out and get out of under his bondage, he's going to attack. I can tell you that. You have thought the way he thinks long enough. And you see, if I think the way he thinks and I get down here where I'm thinking, I'm going to be in a mess. But if I begin to think the way God thinks, then what happens? I'm going to walk on a higher plane than I've ever walked on before. And that's what we're talking about. So I'm telling you, expect it. But listen, don't say, oh my goodness, going into battle. No, praise God, I'm going in the victory.
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9: We have been discussing for some time the truth that sets us free, and today I want to talk about how. So let's take just a moment to review what we said in the very beginning, and that is many of God's people who are saved, saved people, born again, know that you are, go to church, read your Bible, and pray, do all the things, activities that you know to do, and yet there's something missing in your life. The cutting edge of joy and accomplishment and achievement and contentment and fruitfulness in your life is not there. And the reason is because Satan gets us into bondage because we think the way he wants us to think rather than the way God wants us to think. So what does he do? He harasses us with these feelings of insecurity, inadequacy, inferiority, poor self-image. And the fact that we've got to measure up, and because we don't measure up to what other people expect, then we get guilt feelings. Then we berate ourselves and condemn ourselves. We forget that we're acceptable on the basis of God's grace and not our measuring up to anything. So afraid we're going to disappoint God, going to disappoint others. Measuring up to their expectations, working at our appearance, at our performance, and our status, and all of this, which is a terrible merry-go-round, an awful cycle to be in, trying to get some joy and contentment of life. That is satanic bondage. It is born of Satan, it is bred of Satan, and it is continued by Satan. And the reason we get hung up on that is because we choose to believe Satan's lie.

0: rather than God's truth. If you just break out of that and stop living by your feelings and living by the truth, he says, is what sets us free. Our feelings put us in bondage. Our feelings put us in bondage, and the truth of God sets us free of all of that. Now, we said there's one big turnpike, has three lanes. And those lanes are what our position is, who our person is, that is who we are, and what our possessions are in Christ. Now, listen, it is one thing to hear about them, but how do I make application of these truths in order to be freed and liberated from those harassing patterns of the past that keep us living in the negative and accomplishing and achieving of being what God wants us to be? So what I'd like to do is to give you four simple steps. They're real simple. They're so simple, I'm afraid some of you may skip over them. But if you recall what Jesus said here in this 8th chapter, beginning in verse 31, he says, "Therefore, if you abide in my word, then you are truly disciples of mine. And you shall know the truth, and the truth shall make you free." All right, now, how do I make this practical so that when I'm faced with a temptation, how do I respond? Or when I walk into a situation and I am terribly intimidated, I get this terrible inferior feeling, or in a situation where I feel so totally inadequate, all of a sudden my security is all gone and this anxiety and worry and doubt and fear, or this terrible sense of guilt, how am I to respond? Now listen, what is the first step? Step number one is to choose a life of freedom. You say, well now, what do you mean by choosing it? I mean this. When you were saved, what did you do? You made a definite, deliberate, voluntary choice to accept the Lord Jesus Christ as your personal Savior based on His atoning death at the cross. You accepted Him by faith. You received by faith His forgiveness and His acceptance, and you became a child of God. You do not drift into freedom. Now watch this, because you see, what we've been talking about, you don't drift into this because the tide is running against you. The tide of your pre-programming, the tide of all the stuff that you hear every day, you can't do that. Who do you think you are? All the tide is running against you. So you are swimming against the tide when it comes to breaking out of pre-programmed, involuntary attitudes that will cause you to miss out on God's best. The tide's running against you, so I want you to know that to begin with. Now watch this carefully. While it is a definite matter of making a definite choice, it is likewise a process. It didn't take you 25 minutes to get rooted and grounded in negative attitudes, and it won't take you 25 minutes to get out. But while it is a definite, deliberate, willful choice on your part, a moment when you say, "I choose to be free," there's a process that sets in. Secondly, in that area, it's going to demand patience, because Satan is going to put the pressure on you. Listen, when you say, "I choose to be free," what you're saying to Satan is, look, I'm sick and tired of your harassment. I'm fed up with you. I reject, I renounce, I repudiate, I refuse all of your harassment. I'm going with Jesus, the way to freedom. Now listen, if you don't think something will stir up every demon in hell against you, brother, that'll do it. Because you see, he doesn't mind you being saved. Now that you are saved, he can't do anything about that. As long as he can harass you, ruin your testimony, keep you down in the dumps, keep you in fear in your attitudes, keeping you from being what God wants you to be. But listen, once Satan realizes that you're about to break out and get out of under his bondage, he's going to attack. I can tell you that. So I'm telling you, expect it. But listen, don't say, "Oh my goodness, going into battle." No, praise God, I'm going in the victory. He wants you to think, getting ready to go to war with the old devil. I never have won yet, can't win now. You see, that's negative. And what I want you to see is this, listen to me. We are so much more negative than we realize, because we have been programmed on a lower level of thinking than God has. You ask God what he wants to do in your life, and then you reach in the power of the Holy Spirit for God's goal for your life. Is a man in business, and he says, "Well, here's what I'd like to do, but I just don't think that'll ever happen in my life." That is straight from the devil. All of that negative satanic deception and harassment needs to be put away by the power of God. And what's going to happen is you're going to become free and positive and confident in that which is within you to bring about what your heart desires. But I can tell you this, it is easier to walk in doubt, frustration, anxiety, and fear than it is in the joy of the Lord until you learn something. So first of all, you got to make a choice. Secondly, and here's what he says. I said this in the very first one. You must continue in his word. Now listen to what he says. Verse 31. If you abide or continue in my word, then you disciples of mine, and you shall know the truth. That is, if you continue in the word of God, you're going to know the truth. And what is it that makes us free? It is the truth that makes us free. Now watch this. The second step, now having made a choice that I want to be free from that, secondly, my second decision is I must be willing to continue in God's word. Now here's what that means. That means the word of God is going to become the number one book. It is going to be the key interest of my life. Meditating upon the word, thinking about what he's saying, concentrating on those verses, beginning to understand how that applies to my life, continuing in the word. That doesn't mean reading it just before hopping in bed at night, but it means getting a hold of that truth, continuing, absorbing, digesting the truth, focusing, concentrating, abiding in, looking at, absorbing, meditating on, being quiet, praying to him about it. Lord, I want this truth in my life, continuing in the word. Now listen, as you meditate upon it, think about it, apply it, discuss it, talk to someone else about it, share it with them. What's happening is it is becoming a part of you. And what you're doing in that is you're continuing in the word. Why do we want to continue in it? Absorb it, think about it, pray over it, meditate on it. Because what we are searching for is the truth. If you continue in my word, ye shall know the truth. You don't know the truth by memorizing a verse. That doesn't necessarily make you know the truth. You know the truth when the Holy Spirit of God makes that verse a priority in your life, that truth a priority. And you begin to think about it and pray over and ask God to show you how that applies to your life. Continuing in the word to know the truth. What is the truth? The truth about what your position is. The truth about who you are and what you have. As these truths become a part of your thinking, all of a sudden, here's what happens. You begin to realize that the old patterns begin to crack. The old thought patterns and pre-programming begins to shatter, and before long, like thin plate glass, they begin to crumble in your mind. And what happens? They are replaced with solid, scriptural, divine, God-given truths of what your position is. I am in Christ forever. Who I am, a saint and ambassador of the Lord Jesus Christ. A child of God, a servant of the Lord. What do I have? Everything I'll ever need. All that I need to be what God wants me to be. All that I need whenever a need arises. An inheritance provided, access to it, fellowship with the Father. And you see, as these truths begin to be a part of our thinking, what happens is, here's what happens. We resort to new thought patterns, new concepts, new ideas. That is, we have given up the false for the truth. And therefore, what happens? If I have been responding toward the false, I'm going to act in that way, which is not in pleasing with God. So if I begin to respond properly, what's going to happen? I'm going to have the results of responding properly to him. Security. So I'm not going to be anxious and worried and fretting about things. Don't have to worry about being in fear. There's no other person in the world just like you. You're the only one of your kind. You're not inferior. You can't be inferior. Nobody else to compare yourself with legitimately. Inadequate? How could you be inadequate when Almighty God who created this universe is living within you and has promised to empower you to do anything he called you to do? How are you going to be inadequate? And you see, here's what I'm saying. If you don't make the choice and you don't continue in the word, you see, you're continuing in it when you hear it, understand it, keep on praying over it, absorbing it. And you see, all of us could probably pick out one given area, two or three areas in which we may be weaker than in other areas. Then find the truth, whether it deals with your position or your person, or let's say, for example, that you're just one of those persons, on the outside, you've got a lot going for you. On the inside, you have a terrible self-image. As far as you see yourself, you don't deserve anything, and you're a nobody, and you're having a terrible time continually faking the world out. Then zero in on that one, and what do? You major on these truths about who you are. Who you are in Christ, the Son of God. Who you are in Christ, the light of the world. A light, like salt, a servant, an ambassador, a saint, a temple. You major on those truths. Continuing in the Word until what? Until those truths have shattered old truths, and now you're able to respond positively, moving in God's direction so that old patterns are no longer harassing you, because you have chosen to do what? Not only to believe the truth, but you've chosen to live by the truth. And my friend, the old patterns break up. When you get your attitude toward yourself and you see yourself the way God sees you, I want to tell you, everything in you is going to change. But you see, what I want you to understand is, so much of what we've thought for so many years of our life at times, which appeared to be right, what I'm asking you to do is to challenge and to put everything you have been taught about yourself over against God's Word and see what is true and what is error. What is error, put it aside, as Paul says in Ephesians. Put it away. Continuing in the Word. Thirdly, I must express confidence in the Word. I've got to believe what it says. Now, here's where the problem comes. Now, a lot going on today about inerrant Scripture. We believe the Bible is true from cover to cover. Now, that's true. But here's where Satan, again, he just comes in right under the truth and just adds this error. He says, Satan would agree, this is God's Word. If he knows you and knows your confidence in the Scripture, he'd say, you're absolutely right, that is God's Word. But, now, there is some question about whether that'll work in your life or not. You see, that's the way Satan operates. Oh, sure, it's God's Word, but won't work in your life exactly that way. There not only must be a choosing for freedom and a continuing in the Word, but a confidence that what God says in this book, listen, will work for you as well as for anybody else. You see, Satan says, for others but not for you, that is satanic deception and harassment. I've got to believe if God said it, it is true, and if it's true, it'll work for me. If it'll work for anybody, it'll work for me. It'll work for anybody, it'll work for you. The confidence must be in the fact that it is true in your life and it will bring about the results in your life. Then the fourth thing is very simple. Claiming my position, my personage, and my possessions, claiming them. Now watch this, just write that down. Claiming the truth. Now here's what I want you to see. You don't say, Lord, I just claim all this truth is mine. I want to pray that you'll bless me. No, here's how you claim it. When a given incident arises, and all of a sudden you feel inadequate, insecure, or inferior, or worried, anxious, doubtful. In other words, when that situation arises, what you do is you claim His truth about you right then and there. Lord, you said that I'm in you and that you're in me. You said I'm your servant, or I'm an ambassador, I'm a son, I'm a child. You're my Father. That's our relationship. You said that I have everything I need to live a godly life. You said that I have your nature living within me, and because I have your nature within me, and because I'm a saint, and I'm a servant, an ambassador of Christ, then what I am being tempted to do is a total contradiction of who I am. It doesn't fit into my personage. Therefore, I have more respect for myself, and therefore I reject that on the basis of the truth of who I am, what my position is, and I do not have to indulge in that because of my relationship, who I am and what I have. I don't have to indulge in that. And I want to tell you something. There's not a temptation Satan can throw at you that God Almighty won't defeat right before your eyes if you are willing to do exactly what I just told you. Claim it. It's no good if it doesn't work in your individual life. And even if it does, if you don't claim it, it can't work. Claim it. What did he say? You shall know the truth, and the truth shall make you free. How does the truth make me free? The truth makes me free when I understand what the truth is and am willing to apply it to my life and am willing to believe that in that application, listen, that all the supernatural power of a sovereign God is behind that application to make it work in my life. Now it's either true or it's not true. Now listen to me. Am I sick and tired of these inferior feelings, these feelings of rejection? Do I see myself the way God sees me? Am I willing just to relax and enjoy being one of God's children? And my friend, here's how simple it is, and God knew better than to make anything too complicated for us. You choose to be free. You continue in the Word. You confidently believe God's book to be true. And then you claim by faith what is rightfully yours, provided at the cross, has nothing to do with your deserving it, has nothing to do with that, provided at the cross, and is yours for the claiming and the applying. And God says, listen, if I ask you, how many of you believe John 3:16? Everybody believe John 3:16? How many of you believe John chapter 8, verse 32? If ye shall know the truth will set you free. You want to be saved? Yes. So you believe that you were saved. You want to be free? Discover the truth. Apply it to your heart. Believe God's power. And He says, I'll set you free. The choice is yours. And you'll either choose to remain in bondage or you'll choose to be free. The truth is that you are free because you've chosen to be free and you have applied the truth that sets you free. And He says, the truth known and applied in your heart frees you and liberates you to become the person God wants you to be, achieve what God wants you to achieve, and to reach your potential. And I'm simply asking you this. You want to be free? You want to be liberated? Unshackled? Out of prison? And available to enjoy what God's provided? Then you must make the choice and follow the steps.
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0: When you go about your work, do you give it your very best, or you just do as little as you can get by with? Would you say, as you think about yourself, that you're a person who's very energetic, or would you say, I'm really more apathetic? When people look at your life and watch how you operate, would they see you as a person who's diligent and fruitful and energetic? Or would they see you as a person who's laid back, always excusing yourself, always having some reason not to be doing something, maybe a little pessimistic and a little negative? Which of the two would be more like you? Well, ask yourself this question. Which of the two kind of characters would be the most like a follower of Jesus Christ? God has gifted you in different ways. He's called you to do certain jobs. And he says it is your and my personal responsibility as stewards of these gifts to do what? Employ these gifts, your mind, your heart, your soul, your body, in doing what? Serving one another in whatever way that may be, on your job, in your church, in your family, whatever it might be. We have the responsibility of serving each other. A slothful person is purely self-centered. And so what happens? If a person takes those gifts and wastes them on mundane things that have no real fruitfulness and no value, or if they just sleep away their life and they just lay back and they're idle and they're habitually lazy, it is a pure sin against God, because what you're doing is you're sinning against God by wasting these precious gifts that He's given you.
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22: When we're defeated, when we lose something, when something happens where it's a defeat in our spiritual life, it should bring brokenness to us. Not blame of God or blame of others. It should bring an examination of our life. What's going on with me? Not what's going on with others or with God. God chastens those that He loves. Blaming God has a lot to do with the one doing the blaming. It kind of reveals who they are. Self-centered, shallow in the things of God, in the relationship with God. Otherwise, you'd never do that because you know better. You know who God is.

Aloha kako e komo mai. Welcome to As We Gather, the Bible teaching ministry of Calvary Chapel, Honolulu, with Pastor Bill Stonebreaker. Today, Pastor Bill continues in Samuel, looking at 1 Samuel chapter 4.

0: What we have discovered and what we have seen and been talking about and reading is Israel is in a state of moral and spiritual decline. Remember, we mentioned every man did what was right in their own eyes. That's in the book of Judges. And so really, Samuel follows right on the heel of Judges. The priesthood was corrupt, so God had to get a woman in order to get a man. And that woman was Hannah. And she prayed and she said, God, give me a child and I'll give him back to you. Thus little Samuel was born, and she brought him to the temple when he was weaned, probably about 5 years old, and left him in charge of Eli, the priest, the high priest at that time. And because the word of the Lord, God's word, was rare in those days, because they were backslid, wasn't speaking to the high priest, wasn't speaking to the priest, but little Samuel, he's now there in that tabernacle area. And then all of a sudden, we don't know exactly what age. Some say he was 6 years old at this time. Others say he was 12 years old, but God begins to speak to him. After 300 years, God's not speaking. Oh, he's used people at that time, the judges, but he wasn't speaking to those. But he did hear little Samuel. And Samuel has the word of the Lord. And actually, the first thing, he has a word or a prophecy for the household of Eli, the high priest. And God is saying, Eli, no longer will your household be in the priesthood. In fact, your sons are going to die. They're going to die. I'm going to kill your sons because they're such a bad witness. We already mentioned what they were doing. Here, women would come to worship the Lord in their offerings. And here, these guys wouldn't lead them to the altar, but they would lead them to the bedroom, have sex with them. And they were just so corrupt, so greedy. And you see that. We've talked about that. I mean, it's not even... You don't even like to talk about it. But now God is starting to speak again, and he's speaking through Samuel, just a young man at this point. And then it doesn't give the age pattern of him, but we know he's growing. And here in chapter 4, verse 1, it says, thus the word of Samuel came to all Israel. So when it says the word of Samuel came, it's because God is speaking with him and through him. Yeah, it came to all those that were paying attention. That's the issue. You got to pay attention to hear God's voice. And not all of them were. He goes on, now Israel went out to meet the Philistines in battle and camped beside Ebenezer, while the Philistines camped at Aphek. This would be a good time, don't you think, to go find out from Samuel, what do we do here? We're going out against the Philistines. They're coming in against us. So what is your wisdom? What is your counsel, Samuel? Well, they don't do that. They just camp. They go out at Ebenezer, and the Philistines are there at Aphek. And it says in verse 2, and the Philistines drew up in battle array to meet Israel. When the battle spread, Israel was defeated before the Philistines, who killed about 4,000 men on the battlefield. Let's pray before we go any farther. Father, such an important part of your scripture, Lord, we don't want to stumble through it, Lord, but we want it to be clear. We want it to be acceptable and applicable in our lives. Lord, we see the good and we see those that are backslid. Lord, and we see your principles and what you're doing. There's application to us in our church and in our lives and in leadership here in this day and age. So, Lord, I do pray that you make things clear and you speak to our hearts through your word this evening. In Jesus' name we pray. Amen. So here, you're defeated in battle. Wouldn't you want to go to Samuel as God is speaking to him and through him? Maybe he was young and they were prideful. They didn't want to go because they were adults. Who, this young kid? Yeah, I mean, maybe God's doing something, but we don't know. And so they don't go. They don't find out what would be the strategy for battle. Or should we even go out to battle? You see, there's a big problem when you pick a fight with someone. And it does say they went out. It looks like they went out first and then the Philistines went out. So there was a meeting in battle, but you need to have some strategy. You need to know what you're doing. And here is a man or a young boy or maybe a teenager at this point that God is speaking to and through. Now, it talks about the Philistines, and all throughout the Old Testament, we have the Philistines. Their origin is uncertain. We don't exactly know. There might be some speculation on that, but they were believed to be from Greece and Cyprus or Crete. They settled in that coastal area along the Mediterranean, that coastal area from Joppa to Gaza. That's in the news. It's about a 50-mile stretch from north to south and about 15 miles wide. And in that area, you have Ashdod, Gath, Ashkelon, Gaza, and Ekron. These are Philistine cities. And we know that Gaza has been in the news, obviously. There's still turmoil there, as there was at this time. But the term Palestine, where do you get that term Palestine? Because they're calling this land of Israel Palestine. Well, it originated out of the Philistine settlements there. And so that's where you get Palestine, because of the Philistines that were, you know, camped in that area. And they were coming against Israel. Now, excavations have uncovered smelting furnaces that the Philistines used because they were skilled in metalwork. In fact, they have uncovered, and a common item in excavation were beer mugs, metal beer mugs. They were heavy drinkers. And also, they were very warlike people. Really, the Bible talks about that, doesn't it? It said, wine is a mocker in Proverbs 20, verse 1. Beer is a brawler. Whoever is led astray by them is not wise. Well, those are the Philistines. Now, those are what they did. They were a warlike people. Now, they are not completely subdued. You'll find all throughout Israel's history, in the book of Judges, also here in 1 Samuel, and not until David became king were they subdued. And so you find that in David's reign, they were completely subdued, but not until that time. They're always in battle with Israel. One of the things that we note in this, and one of the things I apply to my life, is the word is supplied to them through Samuel. Young Samuel, maybe a teenage Samuel, maybe early 20s Samuel, but supplied through Samuel. But if it's supplied and not applied, it has no value. It won't do anything. You see, we can hear the word of God. We can, you know, we can memorize scripture, but if it's not applied, I think that's really what, when I talk about Keith Green, I don't know if you know any of his music, but he was an exhorter. Do the word of God. Metaxas is the same way. Do the word of God. Get involved. And so they had the word supplied, but they didn't apply it to their life. And to Samuel and all Israel, it was there, but they need to ask. They need to inquire. And so the defeat always, whether it be back in that day or back in our day, defeat first takes place spiritually. And then all other defeat takes place after that. It's always first spiritually. When we're spiritually lame, we're not applying the word of God to our life. Well, we go on here, verse 3, we'll go on down to verse 5. When the people came into the camp, the elders of Israel said, "Why has the Lord defeated us today before the Philistines? Let us take to ourselves from Shiloh the Ark of the Covenant of the Lord, that it may come among us and deliver us from the power of the enemy." Isn't that just typical of people when they are defeated or when they're down or when bad things happen, they blame God? Here they're blaming God and not blaming their sin, not blaming themselves, not looking within. What did we do? So what do? They do something worse. Well, we're going to get this box, which is the Ark of the Covenant, which is really just a box. It's man-made, acacia wood covered with gold and stuff, but it's just man-made. It's a box. They're going to use it as the pagans use their idols. They're idols of silver and gold. They have mouths, but they cannot speak. They have eyes, but they cannot see. They have feet, but they cannot walk. And those who make them become like them. And that's what the pagans would do, bring their little gods into battle. And that's what Israel is doing right now. They're following. They wanted a king like the other nations, and now they're following these other nations. They're bringing this box, and they think that's going to save them. This lucky charm, this rabbit foot, the ark to deliver, that's superstitious religion. When you start looking at a thing to deliver you, that's superstition. I like the song that Reuben had given us play tonight. You are not a God created by human hands. You see, that's what they're doing. They're taking this box created by human hands and bringing it and thinking that's going to deliver them. So really, they're away from God, although they have the Word of God, but they don't go to the Word of God. Goes on verse 4. So this people sent to Shiloh. Now that was their home base. That's where the ark was. And that's where the meeting place of the Lord was. And from there, they carried the ark of the covenant of the Lord of hosts, who sits above the cherubim, and the two sons of Eli and Hophni and Phinehas, were there with the ark of the covenant of God. Now, remember, these guys were backsliders. They were corrupt. They were really crooks in the ministry. And you'd think, just common thinking, I mean, if you're just a person with common sense, you'd think, now, why would God deliver us when we have these corrupt priests carrying this wooden box of gold and silver into the battle? Where is the presence of God? Because they're not thinking that. I mean, if they really thought of the presence of God, they'd think, hey, these guys can't come into battle with us. They're corrupt. But they don't. Verse 5. And it happened as the ark of the covenant of the Lord came into the camp, and all Israel shouted with a great shout so that the earth resounded. They're cheering on. You know, they're cheering for the box, the ark, which is just a box, trusting in what now really has become an idol, just like the pagans do. The pagans do the same thing. But you see, what we're finding out, they were, first of all, unwilling to acknowledge their own sin. Remember that sin in the Garden of Eden when Adam and Eve fell? And what did Adam first do when God confronted him? He blamed God, this woman who you gave me. It was two ways. It was her and it was God who you gave me. This is why the Bible tells us in Proverbs 19:3, it says, a man's own folly subverts his way, yet his heart rages against the Lord. Wow. You see, when we're defeated, when we lose something, when something happens where it's a defeat in our spiritual life, it should bring brokenness to us, not blame of God or blame of others. It should bring brokenness and an examination of our life. What's going on with me? Not what's going on with others or with God. God chastens those that he loves. You see, that's happening at this point. Blaming God has a lot to do with the one doing the blaming. It kind of reveals who they are. Self-centered, shallow in the things of God, in the relationship with God. Otherwise, you'd never do that because you know better. You know who God is. We go through hard times. I know there might be that temptation. Realize, where does that temptation come from? It comes from the enemy, and it comes from your own selfish self. It comes from the world. The world will tell you, you don't deserve that. You know, so it comes from a lot of places. Now, really showing just how shallow they really are, they use the ark, as I mentioned, as a good luck charm, a rabbit's foot. And yet I don't see them praying at all. There's no prayer seeking Samuel for wisdom and direction. There's none of that. Notice it's so carnal and so natural and so flesh-like in this. Plus, you've got to remember their spiritual leaders were corrupt. The ark was brought by crooked priests, Hophni and Phinehas. The Bible has already warned, and they should have known this, warned in the law, talking about a sinning individual sinning against the Lord, and you may be sure that your sin will find you out. In Numbers 32:23. Should have known this, but they were away from God. I mean, even Samuel could have told them that, but they didn't go to Samuel. So that's why this is happening. You see, they were loud, they were noisy when the ark came in, but you know what the Bible says about a noisy gong or a clanging cymbal? You know, just kind of crying out and there's nothing there. There's nothing there. Thinking that your shouts and the box will deliver them. And yet, nowhere do we find them praying, coming into the presence of the Lord. You see, carnal minds will always look for symbols to deliver them. It may be some icon or some symbol. We had a notary republic when we were downtown in Honolulu that we would have to go over and get our papers notarized. And so we'd talk with her and witness with her. And she said, oh, you know, I have to go over there and get one of those little fish logos and, you know, to put on the car. You know, I know they put them on the bumper of the car or on the window because my friend, he keeps getting hit. His car keeps getting hit in the rear. So I said, I'm going to get you a fish and you could put the fish on the back and you won't get hit anymore. She thought the fish on the back, on the bumper of that car would save the car. She wouldn't get rear-ended anymore. Well, there's a lot of that going around. I mean, even Christians, they wear these energy bracelets. What is that? What is that pagan symbol? I'll kid friends about that. What is that? That energy bracelet. What's that going to do for you? Oh, it really energizes my body. Well, take vitamins. That'll energize your body too. You know, or I got in an elevator once and here this guy, he had this pyramid on his head. It was wired, soldered together on his head. I said, what's that? Oh, the energy comes down. And I said, you know what? You're going to get some wrong energy on that. You know, it's the Lord is the one that you want to be serving. So people will do a lot of weird things, you know, when they don't know God, when they leave God, they need these symbols. He goes on, verse 6, we'll go all the way down to verse 11 here. And when the Philistines heard the noise of the shout, they said, what does the noise of this great shout in the camp of the Hebrews mean? Then they understood that the ark of the Lord had come into the camp. Verse 7, and the Philistines were afraid, for they said, God has come into the camp. And they said, woe to us, for nothing like this has happened before. Isn't this amazing that these pagans knew more about Israel's God than Israel did? These pagans, they feared God's presence because all they knew were God's miracles, the Red Sea and beating all the enemies of God. But God wasn't there in the box. They misinterpreted, oh, they've got the box, so the God must be there. The presence of God must be there. No, not at all. But at least they knew enough about God that he's a God of miracles. He's a God of power when you really look to him. But they weren't looking to him. Israel wasn't. And the Philistines didn't know that. You see, carrying a Bible, and you could get a big Bible. You could get a family Bible, carry it around. It's not going to help if you don't know the author. Doesn't matter how big your Bible is, how marked up the Bible is, if you don't know the author. The scripture leads us to the author. As Jesus said, you search the scriptures, for in them you think you have life, but they are they that testify of me. But you don't come to me that you might have life. He who has seen the Son has also seen the Father. In other words, Jesus leads us up right to the heart of the Father. You know, God, the Father, the Son, and the Holy Spirit in you to reveal him. So that having that intimacy with God, you know, what a great thing that is. Well, he goes on, verse 8, Woe to us! Who shall deliver us from the hand of these mighty gods? Now, these are the gods who smote the Egyptians and all the kinds of, with all kinds of plagues in the wilderness. Now, they misinterpreted. They thought it was many gods, but it was really only one God, but they understood that God is powerful. One of the interesting things, they noticed this, what God did. This was before the Ark of the Covenant was built, before this box was built. They're even talking about something that happened before they built. They got into the wilderness and God said, build, you know, the Ark of the Covenant. And he gave the dimensions and stuff. And so it's interesting that they saw this. They knew this. Pagans were smarter and wiser than the Hebrews. They knew Israel's history. It's not the box that delivered them when they went through the Red Sea. It was God.
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0: No one in the Bible has as many parallels in his life to that of the Lord Jesus, and no one is as much like the Lord as Joseph. Welcome to Through the Bible. That's what our teacher, Dr. J. Vernon McGee, tells us in this leg of our journey through the Old Testament book of Genesis. I'm Steve Schwetz, your host, and like me, I'm sure that you're learning a great lesson from Joseph, too. The bottom line, God's plan and purpose for our lives isn't always what we choose, but he is always faithful. But before we get to that, let's celebrate God's faithfulness as we read this letter from Alexis in Kansas. She wrote, "Today marks the beginning of my sixth trip on the Bible bus. It's hard to believe that I am one of the old timers now. I feel that the more I learn, the less I know. Someone once asked me why I keep listening over and over again. I told them that I hear something different each time because I'm someone different each time. The young newlywed with small children heard much different things than this old married lady with almost flown young adults. It also amazes me how accurate Dr. McGee is when he is discussing the current times. Sometimes I say to myself, if he could only see what has happened since then. My husband and I have supported the ministry over the years. When my oldest asked about a donation the other day, my husband just repeated our mantra, you can't outgive God. When we give generously to you, he gives even more generously to us. I pray with the World Prayer Team. It has blessed me so much to read the stories and pray for people around the world and for the ministry. I'm looking forward to several more trips, so please keep the bus rolling." Well, like Alexis, have you been riding the Bible bus maybe for a while? What would you share with someone just climbing aboard today? And if you're new, what brought you here? And how's God working in your life as we study his word together? Well, you know we'd love to hear your story. Send us a note, won't you, through our app, or email us at BibleBus@ttb.org, or write to us at Box 7100, Pasadena, California, 91109. In Canada, Box 25325, London, Ontario, N6C6B1. Let's pray and open God's Word together. Heavenly Father, thank you for your promise that all things work together for good for those who love God. Like Joseph, Lord, help us to surrender our lives to you today. In Jesus' name, amen. Here's our study of Genesis 40 on Through the Bible with Dr. J. Vernon McGee.
1: Now, here in the 40th chapter, we have a section here that, frankly, it doesn't seem to advance the story of Joseph. Rather, it seems to slow it down to absolutely no movement at all. We see Joseph now in prison, and he's delayed and circumscribed by the ingratitude of the chief butler of Pharaoh. Here he is in prison. The question arises, well, what about him? Well, may I say to you, all of this,

0: is accomplishing God's plan and purpose in his life, as we're going to see now as we get into this chapter. Well, we said at the beginning that no person in the Bible has so many parallels in his life to that of the Lord Jesus, and there's no one so much like the Lord as Joseph is. And let me pick up, I made that contrast the other day, or rather comparison the other day. Now let's look at some more. We mentioned the other day that Joseph was sent to his brethren. The Lord Jesus was sent to his brethren. He said, I've been sent to the lost sheep, the house of Israel. And Joseph was hated by his brethren without a cause. The Lord Jesus was hated by his brethren without a cause. And Joseph was sold by his brethren. The Lord Jesus Christ was sold by one of his brethren. And Joseph was sold for 20 pieces of silver. The Lord Jesus was sold for 30 pieces of silver. And the brethren plotted to kill him. His own brethren plotted to kill Joseph. And the brethren of the Lord Jesus plotted to kill him. Came unto his own received him not. He was put in the pit, and that was to be a place of death, you'll recall, for him. The Lord Jesus was crucified. Joseph was raised up out of that pit. The Lord Jesus was raised up the third day. Joseph obeyed his father, and the Lord Jesus obeyed his father. I do always the things that please him, the Lord said. And Joseph, his father sent him to seek his brethren. And the Lord Jesus Christ, we're told that he came to do the will of God, and he came to seek his brethren. And Joseph was mocked by his brethren. Behold, this dreamer cometh. The Lord Jesus was mocked by his brethren. If he be the Christ, let him come down now from the cross. And the brethren refused to receive Joseph, and the brethren of the Lord Jesus refused to receive him. And Joseph, they took counsel to kill him. And the Lord Jesus, they plotted his death. And in Joseph's life, his coat was returned to his father, dripping with blood. And they took the coat of the Lord Jesus and gambled for it. And Joseph, after being sold into Egypt, he was lost sight of for many years. Christ ascended up into heaven, and he says, ye'll see me no more. And he was tempted, Joseph was, by the world, the flesh, and the devil, and he resisted. The Lord Jesus was tempted by the world, flesh, and the devil, and he won. And Joseph, he became the Savior of the world during this period, physically, of course, and Christ is the Savior of the world today. The parallels there, I think, are indeed striking, and we need to note them, of course. Now let's get into this 40th chapter, and we'll notice something here. Last time, I think I ended with a question, how could it be the will of God for him to be put in prison now? And you'll recall that he was put in prison. Actually, this fellow Potiphar, someone's raised the question with me, I don't think that he believed his wife at all. Certainly wasn't a happy home. She called him he, you know, that wasn't very complimentary. And Potiphar actually had no confidence in his wife. Why, if he had, he would have put Joseph to death immediately. There'd been no ifs and ands about him. What he did was just put him into prison and forget about it. This man, I think, recognized the kind of wife he had, but he's sure to be pitied to be married to her. But all of this is working to the advantage of Joseph. Somebody says, well, wait a minute. How can it do that? Here he is now sold into slavery and unjustly accused, and now he's put in prison and forgotten. How do you interpret that? Well, I interpret that the Word of God is certainly being fulfilled and the will of God is accomplished in his life. The thing is that this man, Joseph, is kept in prison for a definite purpose, God's purpose. Suppose that when he's going to interpret the dream of the butler, and suppose the butler, when he got out, did as he promised he'd do. He went into Pharaoh on behalf of Joseph and said, this young fellow's in there and he's accused falsely and you ought to let him out of prison. Well, the night he had his dream and needed someone to interpret it and someone to become prime minister of Egypt, Why, Joseph at that time would have been halfway back to the promised land. He would have been long gone from the land of Egypt. But you see, he's here and being kept here, detained for a purpose. You see the hand of God working in this man's life all the way through. Joseph, hated by his brethren without a cause, delivered him to the Gentiles. He couldn't defend himself, though he's unjustly accused. The Lord Jesus was delivered by his own to the religious rulers, who in turn delivered him to the Gentiles. And he was innocent. And Pilate, like Potiphar, didn't believe the accusation against Jesus, found him innocent, and scourged him. You see, Joseph had to suffer because this man, Potiphar, had to put up a front there at the court of Pharaoh. And Joseph found favor inside of the jailer here. And we find that the Roman centurion said, "Truly, this is the Son of God." And Joseph was numbered with the transgressors. And he was a blessing to the butler, and he was judgment for the baker. And you remember the Lord Jesus was crucified between two thieves. One was judged and the other was blessed. And you'll notice as we go through now chapter 40, Joseph gives all the glory to God. Now with all of that in mind, it's very important now to look at the wording of this chapter here, which seems again as if it's not advancing the action here at all. "And it came to pass after these things that the butler of the king of Egypt and his baker had offended their lord, the king of Egypt. And Pharaoh was wroth against two of his officers, against the chief of the butlers and against the chief of the bakers, and he put them in ward in the house of the captain of the guard under the prison, the place where Joseph was bound." And friends, that wasn't any accident, you see. But what does this reveal? Well, it reveals, first of all, the arbitrary and dictatorial position and policy that Pharaoh of Egypt had. I do not know what the baker did. Maybe burnt the biscuits for breakfast. I don't know. But for some little whim on the part of Pharaoh, he puts him in prison. Now, what did the butler do? Well, it may be that he was bringing up a glass of wine to hand to Pharaoh, and he stumped his toe and spilled it on the Persian rug that was there. I don't know, but he did something, and it must have been rather minor. And because of that, why, here these two, the butler and the baker, are in prison, and they're put right in there where Joseph is. Now, Joseph occupies a good position there in the prison, even. Everywhere the man went, his ability certainly was recognized. And the scripture says a man's gift makes room for him. And certainly that was true for Joseph, though he was a slave and now a prisoner. Poor fellow, you say. Well, God's moving in his life with a definite purpose. Now, we find that though he's put next to these men, they're put there for 3 days. Actually, that's very temporary. Any other person that had gone through what Joseph has gone through and had been put in that prison, they'd give up. But he didn't give up, friends. That's not the way that he did things. And we're going to see that now in just a few moments. Now, will you notice? "And the captain of the guard," I'm reading verse 4, chapter 40 of Genesis, "and the captain of the guard charged Joseph with them, and he served them, and they continued a season in the war." Now, Joseph got acquainted with them, you see, because he had charge of them, and it was his business to take care of them while they were in prison. Now, verse 5, "And they dreamed a dream, both of them, each man his dream, in one night, each man according to the interpretation of his dream, the butler and the baker of the king of Egypt, which were bound in the prison. And Joseph came in unto them in the morning, looked upon them, and behold, they were sad." Joseph came in. He was an optimistic type individual himself, always very bright and sharp. And he goes in, and these two fellows who occupy a position with Pharaoh, sitting there very doleful, with a very dark look upon their faces and a dark brown taste in their mouths. And so they were sad. "And he asked Pharaoh's officers that were with him in the ward of his lord's house, saying, Wherefore look ye so sadly today? And they said unto him, We've dreamed a dream, and there is no interpreter of it. And Joseph said unto them, Do not interpretations belong to God? Tell me them, I pray you. Now Joseph gives God all the glory in all of this. And later on we'll find another young Hebrew in a foreign court will do the same thing. Give God the glory. And I wish today that I could get over to Christians the thought that anything that you do for the Lord, make sure that God gets the glory for it. One of the reasons that many of us are not blessed as much as the Lord would like to bless us is because when we do receive some wonderful thing, we take it for granted and we do not give God the glory for it. And we ought to do that. We need to give God the glory. And so here, why he should give God the glory, and he does. Do not interpretations belong to God? Tell me them, I pray you. And the chief butler told his dream to Joseph and said to him, In my dream, behold, a vine was before me, and in the vine were three branches, and it was as though it budded, and a blossom shot forth, and the clusters thereof brought forth ripe grapes. And Pharaoh's cup was in his hand, and I took the grapes and pressed them into Pharaoh's cup, and I gave the cup unto Pharaoh's hand. And Joseph said unto him, This is the interpretation of it, the three branches of 3 days. Yet within 3 days shall Pharaoh lift up thine head and restore thee unto thy place, and thou shalt deliver Pharaoh's cup into his hand after the former manner when thou wast his butler. You see, it's interesting that in these dreams that in the Old Testament, you don't have God moving that way after you have the canon of Scripture, after the New Testament is concluded. We don't need that today. But God did speak in this day through dreams. And he spoke in the language that these people could understand. A butler would understand about serving wine, because that's what he did to Pharaoh, that he served him. And that would be something he could understand. Also, you remember later on that old King Nebuchadnezzar had a dream of an image. He was certainly acquainted with images, with idols. Now we find here that this is the interpretation. Joseph here interprets the dream. He says that you're going to be restored in 3 days. He said, now when you are, verse 14, But think on me when it shall be well with thee, and show kindness, I pray thee, unto me, and make mention of me unto Pharaoh, and bring me out of this house. And poor Joseph said, Look, they put me way back here in the prison. I'm so far back in the prison that they just have to pump water to me. I'm just forgotten, and I will stay here and rot unless somebody moves in my behalf. Now, you're going to be out of here in 3 days. I've interpreted your dream. Don't forget me. And he promised he wouldn't. Verse 15, Joseph is still speaking. For indeed I was stolen away out of the land of the Hebrews, and here also have I done nothing that they should put me into the dungeon. When the chief baker saw that the interpretation was good, he said unto Joseph, I also was in my dream, and behold, I had three white baskets on my head. And in the uttermost basket there was of all manner of baked meats for Pharaoh, and the birds did eat them out of the basket upon my head. And Joseph answered and said, This is the interpretation thereof. The three baskets are 3 days. Yet within 3 days shall Pharaoh lift up thy head from off thee, shall hang thee on a tree. The birds shall eat thy flesh from off thee. Now that's the interpretation for the baker. And he speaks to him in the language he understands. He sees these baskets that are filled with these little cookies, sweetmeats, baked meats. This is the language the man would understand. Now Joseph interprets it for them. And he tells him that, but it's not going to be good for you. In 3 days he'll take you out and hang you, and the birds are going to eat your flesh. Now, verse 20. It came to pass the third day, which was Pharaoh's birthday, that he made a feast unto all his servants. And he lifted up the head of the chief butler and of the chief baker among his servants. And he restored the butler unto his butlership again, and he gave the cup unto Pharaoh's hand. But he hanged the chief baker, as Joseph had interpreted to them. Yet did not the chief butler remember Joseph, but forgot him. Now, the poor boy is really in a predicament. Here he is, not only a slave, but one that's been falsely accused, but that doesn't mean that the bars on the prison are not just as hard as they are as if he were guilty, and the lock is just as difficult to get through. And the poor boy is here, and it was the purpose of Potiphar just to forget him. That's the way he covered up the scandal that was in his own home. And in fact, his wife was unfaithful. And this is the way he covered up, and poor Joseph had to pay for it. His one glimmer of light was that the butler would remember him to Pharaoh, and this seemed to be such a marvelous way of getting the ear of Pharaoh and getting him out of prison. But that butler, the minute he got out, he's so elated with that, goes back to his job and forgets all about poor Joseph. Well, Joseph is not discouraged, but he did not know the details. But you see, God wants to leave him there, friends, for a purpose. Suppose that the butler had gone in to Pharaoh enthusiastically and said, "Say, I tell you, there's a prisoner down there who ought not to be there. He's innocent. He's been falsely accused, and he interpreted my dream for me. I sure'd appreciate it, Pharaoh, if you just let him out." Suppose Pharaoh let him out. Don't you see what would have happened, friends? He'd have been back in the home of his father Jacob by the time that Pharaoh needed him to interpret his dream. So God's just going to keep him around, and it's a good place to keep him. You'll know where to find him if you leave him there in that prison. That's what he does. And yet Joseph believed that God was moving in his life. Have you ever stopped even at this point to want to put down those things that are discouraging experiences, and yet there were certain fruits to the faith of this man Joseph? He had a real faith through it all. Well, let me give you a list here. First of all, Joseph was faithful in every relationship. Have you ever noticed that? In every relationship of life, he was faithful. We find that he was faithful to Potiphar. He was faithful to him. And we find out that when he's in prison, that he was faithful there to the keeper of the prison. We find that he was faithful to God. He always gave God the glory. And he's faithful to the keeper of the prison, which we've mentioned. Now, we're also going to see that he's faithful to Pharaoh a little later on. And he's also faithful to his own brethren. And it made him faithful. I believe that if you're genuinely a believer, you're going to be faithful. Now, we're living in a day when I think one of the most tragic things is happening is the fact there's so few Christians you can depend on today. I have a friend, he's head of a large Christian organization. He and I had an occasion to be sitting together alone in a foreign city, just he and I. And he was telling me something of his problems that he had. And he has a tremendous organization. And he went on to say how few men he could really trust in his organization. And it's a Christian organization. How many men are in that position today? There's so few that are faithful, and there's so few Christians that are faithful today. And we thank God for those that are faithful. And I've always thanked the Lord that he at least put around me, everywhere I've ever been, a few faithful ones that, I tell you, they are the dear ones that are great encouragement. Joseph was that kind of a man. And we find that his faith did something else. He was possessed with an optimistic outlook on life under all the trials and temptations, down in the pit, in Potiphar's house, and now in prison. And then Joseph had a sympathetic and kindly attitude toward everyone. His faith did that. You notice how kind he was actually to the butler and to the baker. And later on, we'll see to his brethren. And then another thing that his faith did for him made him a very humble man. He gave God the glory in all the relationships and situations of this life. What a wonderful person that he is. What did it? Well, he believed God, just as his father Abraham had. And this is the fruit that worked out in his own life. So that now this man is in the back of the prison, down in the dungeon, and he's forgotten, it would seem. But someone hadn't forgotten. God hadn't forgotten him. And God was working in his life. Now, friends, that has a message for you and me. And let me just suggest it here in closing. And that is, I do not know what your circumstances are right now. But I do know, judging from the letters we get, there's some of you in a hard place. As one man said to me, I'm between a rock and a hard place. And things look dark. You don't see the way out. And you really wonder whether God cares. Well, the reason God's given us this story of Joseph is he wants you to know that he cares and that he's moving in your life. And if you're his child and he's not judging you for some particular sin you committed, he's permitting this to happen to you for your good. And even if he's judging you, it's going to be for your good. You can't miss how wonderful our God is. And so until next time, may the Lord richly bless you, my beloved.
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9: Oh.

0: this is what it means to worship. It's getting your body in response and giving something to God. Can you give him anything to God who died for you and loves you and is coming to judge the world? And he's saying it starts with learning to enter into worship. Okay, so there's all, how do deaf people and mute people worship? Seen the hula? Okay, there is movement. You may have a flag. That may not be you. But whatever it takes, in a new song, you have to make a choice to enter in. And that's why a new song is a test. But it's also a privilege. Because God is wanting to give you a gift. And it was a gift of worship to these people who'd been through horrendous tribulation. And God gives worship as a gift to you, even though it takes some effort and some deliberate intentionality to get into it. Okay? And the whole point is so as you then are learning, then you begin to pray and let the Spirit engage you and you engage the Spirit. Okay? That's hopefully some practical stuff for you. All right? Will you try it? Just try. And especially if you're young, do not give yourself this excuse that you're going to be some deadbeat and wait until things... No. No, you want to be like those around the throne of God. You do not want to worship the beast. Remember, the beast is trying to cut off worship in you. The Holy Spirit of God is trying to open up worship in you. This is the battle that we face every Sunday. Every Sunday. Okay, so blessing comes from belonging to the Father. That's expressed in worship. It starts with a belonging his name on our forehead and how we sing this song, because that song is to purview everything and to saturate everything in our homes. Dads, if you don't have a song in your heart and you come home and you come home from work and you're irritable, what is that going to do to your whole family? They are all going to be on pins and needles. But if you come with a new song in your heart, it'll bring life. Now, they may not all be great, but at least it brings the things of heaven into the home. Understand? So, third thing we see in terms of the blessing belonging to the Father is this whole issue of holiness and how we demonstrate this holiness to Jesus. In the first part of Revelation 14, you have them singing and worshiping. And then it says, these are those, verse 4, who did not defile themselves with women. They are literally called virgins, for they kept themselves pure. And they follow the Lamb wherever he goes. And they were purchased from among men and offered as first fruits to God and the Lamb. No lie was found in their mouths. They are blameless. Worship is not only stepping into intentionally giving ourselves to God. It is also a lifestyle of holiness that is demonstrated to Jesus by our priorities, by the do's and the don'ts. We talked about the lines that we don't cross. We talked about the lines that we do cross in terms of initiative of showing the holiness and the value and the importance of God in our lives. So here we have this demonstration of holiness that was there by being set apart from the world for Jesus. Now, there's a lot of things dividing our cultures like we haven't seen, and it will continue. And I believe that we are facing some of the biggest challenges for the church in the last several generations. And specifically, not so much with COVID, but with the vaccine. We are facing huge, huge issues that is dividing marriages, that's dividing families, it's dividing communities, and whatever opinion you've got or don't have on vaccine, good or bad, just put it to side. I'm talking about the division that is happening. And so you have at places like graduations, you have a section for those who are vaccinated, and then you have a section for those who are not vaccinated. We're creating a whole new distinction of discrimination in our culture. And it's going all through. Can you imagine if we did that with Chinese and Korean? Okay, you're gonna be over here, and then you're gonna be. I mean, blacks and whites would be the obvious kind of thing in our history. And even in our church, are we gonna start having vaccinated on this side and not vaccinated on this side? I mean, I've been asked that question. And just so you know, we're not going there. Okay. Because there is a component in which all of us are brought together in Jesus. Okay? And that's hard. That's hard. And yet it takes a focus on Jesus and not on what I think, what you think, and who we are, but a focus on Jesus that we gather to worship him. And so whatever separations, and you're going to see other kinds of separations created in the world, and we have the whole cancel culture, and we've got all these kinds of dynamics that are going on in our community with Black Lives Matter, and we've got it in terms of what's happening with the education system, and I could go on and on. Okay? But in Jesus, it comes together, and there is a holiness separated to him from the world. And that's in contrast with what is seen in blasphemy, what is seen in immorality, in the beast and in the dragon, and in spiritual idolatry. Okay? So blessing comes from belonging to the Father. And that means that separating ourselves in holiness from the world. But then we see, I want to talk about the family quickly. Blessing in the family builds on the gospel of Jesus. Okay, if you want the blessing of God, it comes with the presence of Jesus. It comes with the power of the blood of Jesus, with the Holy Spirit working and transforming. It comes with the good news of the work of Christ on the cross, his resurrection, his return. And as that takes root in our homes, men, that's your job. That is your primary function as a father. And so we see in verse 6, there's this angel flying in midair. He had the eternal gospel. God is so gracious. It's the only time I know of in the Bible where an angel is given the responsibility of proclaiming the good news. Because right now, that responsibility belongs where? Okay, each of us. It belongs to the church. We are called to be proclaiming the good news. But God is so gracious that before the final judgment, before that wrath, final wrath is poured out, he gives one last chance and sends his angel to every nation, tribe, language. If we've missed any corner of this earth, that angel is going to touch it and proclaim the lordship and the salvation of Jesus Christ. Okay? And so this is what we see. But that same truth needs to be in our home, not just across the ocean in Lebanon. And it comes when we recognize that God is head of our home. And it says, the angel says very clearly, fear God. Can we say that? Fear God and give him glory. And give him glory. That is the role of the husband and the wife in parenting the children. For them to recognize that there are things that are eternally important, and that starts with fearing God and understanding that you do not want to shift your worship from God to the beast. And you want to give to God what belongs to him, the glory. And we don't want to offend his love that has been poured out by sending Christ for us and giving us all things freely and forgiveness of sin. And we throw that aside and say, God, that's rubbish. I don't want that. Oh, Lord, have mercy. And so here we have that God is the head of the home. Now, men, we have a key role to reflect the leadership of God in our home, but he's the head. And one thing our dad always taught us was that he was fallible, he made mistakes, he was sinful, and we would have times of forgiving him and him forgiving us, and we learned about God leading in our home through forgiveness, okay? But that the fathers are still to be respected and honored as they are given that role of reflecting the authority and the blessing and the protection and the provision of God. So God is the head of the home, and there is this essence of parenting as to our purpose. And so the basics is that the final authority in our home is what is right under God. The final authority in our home is what's in Scripture. What are the priorities? And the final reality of our home should be, how are we worshiping God in our home? And how does that worship overflow into all that we do? And Dad, the worst thing, just some advice, the worst thing that you can do in as being a father is not to make mistakes. The worst thing you can do is to be absent. You're going to make mistakes. But praise God, we have a Savior who forgives us. But the worst thing you can do is be absent. And then in your absence, the worst thing that you can do is to not be communicating the love that you have for your children unconditionally all the time. Even if they're railing at you, even if they're rebelling, even if they're reviling you, even if they're cursing you and hating you, that you are warrior enough and godly enough that, like the Lord Jesus, you take it upon yourself. And you keep saying, I love you. I will not stop loving you. And I'm glad you are my child, because one day this will end. And you will know just how much I love you and the Lord loves you. So there is this God being head of the home. But second corollary to that, the mirror image, is that there is no room for the beast. The beast does not belong in the home. There is this huge contrast in Revelation. It's very stark. It's very dramatic. It's very bold. It's frightening. Why? To make the point clearly to you, down to the very depths of your soul, you do not want the beast in your home. You do not want his mark on the foreheads of your children or on the hands of their children. Now, there's all kinds of interpretation as to what the mark of the beast is and all kinds of stuff. Let me say this. If you have the name of the Father and the Lord Jesus on your forehead, you don't have to worry about being tricked into taking the mark of the beast. Okay? So you don't have to be panicking and worried about that. Okay? If your focus is on worshiping God, it will be clear to you. Now, in the early church, Caesar declared himself as God. And so their civic duty was to go take a little pinch of incense and light a candle and say the words, Caesar is God. And then in that 5 seconds, and then they were done. And for a lot of people, that was a real test. Would they just see that as a small thing? And okay, I can get on to living my life for Jesus. Or would they see that as a line that they would not cross? And those of you that know church history, that was a line that they would not cross. And so fathers would have their families thrown into lions' dens or torched or persecuted in all kinds of horror and disgrace rather than crossing that line. Worship is a line you do not want to cross. Worship is a line you do not want to cross. And you do not allow the worship of the beast into your home. And that is very, very key. And how you respond, it can be loving, it can be gracious, it can be patient, but it must be very clear. And dads, your role is to make sure that you protect your home from all the other stuff. But if you protect from all the small stuff, won't you protect it from the dragon coming through who wants to consume your children and your family? And so here we have this contrast that God's the head of the home, and so the beast does not belong. And you make that clear by knowing the consequences. What is the end game? Okay, I want to worship the beast. I think it would be kind of cool to do that, right? Okay, well, let's just take a little time and let's read what happens to people who worship the beast in Revelation chapter 14. God is going to drink the wine of God's fury. He will be poured full strength into the cup of his wrath. He will be tormented from burning sulfur in the presence of the holy angels and the Lamb. The smoke of the torment rises forever and ever, and it will never stop, and there will be no rest. You do not want to go there. So fathers help with the moms in consequences. If something's little, hey, there's a little consequence. But if something is big, there's a bigger consequences. If something is eternal, you want to be sure that that line is not crossed. And so worship is the line. And so be very careful, because there is a seduction that is going on in our culture for Christians, if we can be seduced, to move our devotion from the living God to the beast. And the beast will dress up in all kinds of neat clothes and offer all kinds of neat things. All kinds of financial benefit. Because his mark, that's what it is. So you can benefit economically and have the best jobs. But do not cross the line of worship in Revelation. That's so, so clear to us. Okay? So it begins in the home with our families. And the angel is emphatic, worship God. Okay? We say, worship God. Worship God who made you. He made heaven and earth. And who died for you and sent Jesus for you. Notice the contrast. There is no rest for those who are belong to the beast. He's not interested in loving them. They're slaves. But there is rest for God's people, God's children, It says in verse 13, they will rest from their labor, for their deeds follow them. We'll get into that in a minute. Worship God. It calls for patient endurance. Patience is long-suffering. Remember, we had the roller coaster. You see heaven and all the glory of worshiping God, and then you come down, and it's tough when you have your feet on this earth. How do you worship God in a high school today? How do you worship God in a culture that is pushing and pushing and pushing and pushing, and you get tired of resisting, and the pressure just gets too big? And Revelation calls us consistently to patient endurance. And you will have that endurance if you have this regular life of worship to God. If you don't, you will get exhausted. And you will be more easily pulled one way or another away from focusing on the Lord Jesus. Dads, we get tired a lot. It will be that new song in your heart. And there's huge weights that are upon us as men that come with responsibility. But the presence of Jesus will overshadow. Now, remember what Jesus said, if you're tired and you need rest, what do? Matthew 11:28, come to me all who labor and are heavy laden, and I will give you rest. Take my yoke upon... Okay, wait a second, Jesus. I thought I would be rested. I wouldn't have any job to do. No, the rest comes when we are yoked to Jesus and working with him. The rest comes in the work, through the work, but it's work that's tied to Jesus so that we can keep the endurance and we can keep the patient endurance as we're tied to Jesus. But it's him who's directing. It is him who's leading. It's him who's giving the strength. And so this is what happens as we worship God. There is this yoking, re-yoking with the Lord. And it fills our work, it fills our works and words, and Jesus overshadows everything else. Okay? Finally, let's finish off. The blessing comes not only belonging to the Father, his name is on our foreheads. The blessing of the family builds on the presence of Christ and the gospel in our homes. But thirdly, the blessing of the Spirit remains for the faithful. And this is the beatitude that we see in Revelation 14, verse 13. Blessed are the dead who die in the Lord from now on. You say, come on, John, give us something better for Father's Day. Well, this is amazing. Because it says that the blessing of God goes from the minute you are conceived and the blessing of God poured out to you all the way to the very last breath, when you go to be with Jesus. And that there is a blessing that remains not only here on earth for those who are faithful to Christ, but a blessing that remains in heaven for us. This is a tremendous verse for us. Blessed are the dead who die in the Lord from now on. And want to just thank God for three things about our dads. One is the blessing from faithful followers. Faithful fathers who have followed Jesus, and that they have followed to the end. And if you have a dad like that, I pray that you will just thank God for him and thank them if they're still alive. And if they've gone ahead to glory, just take some time today worshiping God and saying, thank you that I have that. If you have a spiritual father that has been an example or a mentor of what it means to be faithful, you write them a Father's Day note or a text or something today. And if you have never had a faithful father, praise God we have one in the Lord. But God wants to give you one in terms of for you to walk through step by step. That's why we have Ohana groups. That's why we have Sunday school classes. Okay? That's why we have opportunities. And that we learn from walking together, just like Dr. Sharon shared about all those little kids wanted to be with the guy, all right, the leader, and they wanted to be wherever he was. That's how you learn. That's how you grow. It's just being with someone who knows Jesus and following what they're doing and imitating them. So there is this blessing from faithful fathers. When my dad died, some of you know the story. I was actually leading communion in a church several thousand miles away at the exact time he died. And when he died, he was with my mom, and dad had a stroke, massive stroke for 12 years. And they would read a psalm, And they had finished reading the psalm. At the end of the psalm, Dad was sitting in his chair, and he had one arm he could lift. He lifted his arm, and he went, "Oh!" And then God took him home. To his very last breath, it was worshiping Jesus. And whatever breath you have, whatever time you have, the time is near. Don't miss the chances to worship. And don't give the beast 1 ounce of honor. Let it all go. All glory, all honor to the Lord. And thank God for faithful men in this church that we have had decade after decade. And thank you, men, we honor you for your faithfulness to Jesus. But more than that, it says we are thankful for their hard work. Hardworking fathers. Blessed are the dead who die in the Lord from now on. Yes, says the Spirit, they will rest from their labor. There have been hard work. Thank you, dads. We may not be great at communicating. We may not be great at listening all the time. We may not be great at doing the stuff that's appropriate at any given time, but you know how to work hard. And thank you for the hardworking dads that have tried their best to provide and to give and to bless. And that work is remembered not only here on earth. You know, I look at these stones. I mean, my dad lifted a lot of these stones. They mixed all the cement by hand, all the rock walls. They didn't have the cement trucks back then. They mixed them by hand. And that we are able to worship because men before us have worked hard and given us a place and put things together. And what we have is a result of the hard work of men and of women who have gone before us. And they are blessed and we are blessed as a result. But more than that, there is a blessing from their example. We will rest from our hard work one day, but there is the blessing of the example of character that we have in Jesus. And this character is one of courage and of duty, of taking leadership, of taking initiative in community. And praise God for the examples that we have there. Revelation chapter 14. Blessed are the dead who die in the Lord from now on. Blessed, and you're going to see next week, blessed are those who are still alive. We're going to get that too. There's a lot more blessing coming. But we have a God, our Heavenly Father, who leads us from blessing to worship. Okay, let's stand together. And as we stand, I want to take the blessing that Pastor John did last week in Revelation chapter 7. It's a blessing to God, and I want to give it to our men and our boys that are here, that they would be spiritual leaders that would imitate Christ. Okay? So women, you can put your hands up and you can go in the direction of some of the men that are here, and I want you to repeat the blessing after me, women, and men, I want you to receive this. I don't want you to say it. I want you to receive it. Okay? All right. So here we go. Amen.
1: Amen.
0: Blessing and glory.
1: Wisdom and thanksgiving.
0: Honor and power. And the might of the Lord be for you. Men, did you receive it? There is strength that God is wanting to give you to lead and to serve and to protect. And it comes in His presence. Those of you that are not dads yet, you will be. And that strength begins now in your relationship with Him. Okay? Now, men, I want you to exercise your authority. And men, I want you to speak the blessing that you have received and speak it over the families. Speak it over the women that are here. Speak it over the children. Speak it over our community in the power and the name of Jesus. Okay? Repeat after me. Amen. Blessing and glory, wisdom and thanksgiving, honor and power and might be yours in the name of the Father and of the Son and of the Holy Spirit. Amen. Let's worship our God.
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2: 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And while you're there, look for Pastor Brian's book, The Multi-Generational Church Crisis. This compelling book asks the question of the church, what could be accomplished in the name of Christ if we could better understand each other? Let's hear now from Dr. Brian Chappell as he shares the lesson, Song for All People.

0: The month that starts tomorrow will mark the 1 year anniversary of the bombing of All Saints Church in Peshawar, Pakistan. A church not as large as ours, which on a Sunday morning had two Muslim suicide bombers enter, detonate the explosives, and kill 127 men, women, and children. 250 were wounded. Because it's an Islamic state, those who were Christians in that church were those who were the oppressed minority of that particular area. There were not jobs for them apart from the jobs that nobody else wanted, which meant most of the people in the church were garbage collectors. They made their money collecting, sorting garbage. There's no safety net for their wounds or their funerals. There were no social services. There was no one in the society to help them along. And so the Monday, the day after the bombing, the people of the church came back. And they gathered the Sunday school papers that had been spread by the bomb. And they gathered the shoes of the children, murdered and wounded, so that they could be used by others who needed them. And then they washed the walls of the blood of their families and friends. And as they did so, even the secular report said, their wails of agony pierced the silence of the indifferent neighborhood around them. And then when the walls were clean, they arranged the pews and sat and began to sing songs of praise to God. Why? Because they remembered their charter. The church established over 100 years before had said from its outset, this church is to be a witness for Christ in a major Islamic city. They believed that they truly would do what the psalmist had said so long ago, that they would enthrone Christ in the praises of his people, that they would be a witness to the greatness and the goodness of their God, particularly in the face of tragedy, if they would continue to praise him in the midst of agony and oppression, so that all the world could see our God is not going to be stopped by this. Our praises will not be stopped by this. Because our God and his love and purposes are eternal. How could we keep from singing? Because we know the purpose of our praises, to enthrone the glory of our Savior. It's what this psalm is all about, Psalm 117, talking so clearly about what our calling is. We are to praise our God. I mean, it's right there at the beginning in the first verse. Praise the Lord, all nations, extol him, all peoples. What we may not see is the emphasis with which the psalmist is writing. In our English Bibles, it's praise the Lord. It's a word you know. It's just hallelujah. Except in this particular place, and only other three other places in the Bible, this hallelujah is in the long form. Hallelujah, Yahweh. As though the psalmist is saying with peculiar emphasis and force, praise the Lord. Don't miss this. Don't miss this focus. And you get the emphasis in the expanse of the praise. Praise the Lord, all nations. Now again, it just goes by in our worship tradition, but we don't understand how strange it must have been for the Jews to say, praise Yahweh, our God, all nations, because that word for nations is talking about the geopolitical states, the way people draw on the maps the line of a country and designate nations. But for Israel, the word nations just doesn't mean a political entity. It means our enemies. These were the goyim, the Gentiles, the non-elect, the non-treasured people. We're the chosen people. And yet here they are being put and told right in their own prayer book that we are to urge all nations to praise our God. And it's not just nations. Extol him, all peoples. This would be the Hebrew word, not just for nation states, but for people of different ethnicities, different tribes and races and backgrounds. And for Israel, that meant those who were unclean, those who are not part of our people. And yet the expression of what the psalmist is doing is saying, I will remind my people that from the very beginning, it was God's plan to use their blessing to be a blessing to the nations. And so the reason that he is saying we are to praise him with such expanse is that there is to be an expectation that the God of Israel will one day be praised by the whole world. It is, after all, what the Apostle Paul would do later when the church gathered in Rome and Gentiles began to believe in Jesus Christ, those from other nations and ethnicities, and they began to join Jews and worship in Rome, and the Jews began to go so upset. What are these other people doing coming into our church? And Paul actually quotes this psalm to say it was the purpose of God from the beginning to have all nations give him praise. What this psalm is just a foretaste of what we know is to happen at the end of the ages. You know, in our unlimited grace calling, we have talked about our desire to aspire to be a church who can early join the song of Revelation 5. That there will be that time that all nations gather together before the throne of Christ and they will say, worthy is the Lamb who was slain. Because by your blood you purchased people for God from every tribe and language and people and nation. It's your goal, God, to get all peoples together so that one day every knee will bow and every tongue will confess that Jesus Christ is Lord. And what we are doing when we welcome others in some ways of not the dominant ethnicity that is here, is we are saying we are joining with the Christians of the ages and of the world to be a part of the praise of God for something that's bigger than we are. After all, when those Christians in Peshawar were singing praise to God, you recognize that they wanted their voices to touch their neighborhood, the very neighborhood that had bred the hatred that had resulted in the murder of their children. And still they are saying, this praise is to touch every tribe, every language, every people, every nation, friend or foe. We want all to know the wonder of our Savior, because that was the plan of God, and we want to be in the purposes of God. Why would we sing such praises? Verse 2 simply gives the cause of the praise. For great is his steadfast love toward us, and the faithfulness of the Lord endures forever. Steadfast love. It's the Hebrew word hesed, which means covenant love. Not just affection, not romantic love, but love that is based upon the prior commitment of another. That's not going to be conditional. It's not contractual. It's not, I'll love you if you love me. It is the steadfast love of the Lord that never ceases. As God is saying, I am to be praised for a love that's not based upon your praising me well enough. Not by your life's action, not by your performance, not by your doing, but upon my love for you that's based totally upon my mercy. And that's why the psalmist continues, not only do we praise God for his steadfast love, but for the faithfulness of the Lord. Now, I recognize in some of your translations, it says the truth of the Lord. And the word truth there is not about what's true or false. It's not about what's accurate. The word truth there means something that's true to its word. When God is identifying himself as truthful here, you have to say, how is he being true to his word? by having a plan for the nations and all peoples. After all, how did God establish the nation of Israel? Did he pick them because they were the best and the nicest people? No, he said, you're the most stiff-necked, awful people, so I'm going to choose you. So it will be obvious how great is my mercy. And it's that faithfulness to his word that God is identifying and reminding the Jews that when they were established as a people, what after all did God say to their forefather Abraham? I will make you a father of many what? Nation. I will make you a father of many nations. And then saying to Abraham, all the nations of the earth shall be blessed through you. If God is to be true to his word, then his faithfulness is going to extend far beyond the Jews. His faithfulness will touch many, and it will not be based upon anybody's qualifying. Not upon their performance, not upon their goodness, not upon their merit, but entirely upon his steadfast love and his wondrous faithfulness. And we recognize there would be every reason in our lives for God to turn his back and walk away. But as far as the east is from the west, so far has he removed our transgressions from us. As high as the heavens are above the earth, so great is his love toward us. Why? Because of his steadfast love and his faithfulness. He's been true to his word. And that is the message of the church that's supposed to ignite praise in us. And just so that it will, the psalmist actually puts words in front of those. He says, for great is his steadfast love. The word great there is not talking about big. It's talking about powerful. Mighty is the Lord's covenant love. It's overcoming barriers. It's moving past people's sin. It's moving past their prejudice. It's moving past their bias. It is mighty covenant love. And then the psalmist says in addition, and the faithfulness of the Lord endures forever. It's unstoppable and it's endless. And it's this understanding that makes our hearts want to sing, to say, I recognize there are all kinds of barriers in my sin, in the hatreds and antipathies of others, in the hardness of others' hearts, in the differences among nations. But we believe that God has a promise that is in essence a prophecy that will come true. That he has said he would be true to his word. And his word was that Abraham would be a blessing to the nations. And therefore, as we are praising God, we are adding our voices, our song, to the means by which God is going to reach the world for his son in love and mercy for the sake of those who deserve it not at all.
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2: It may seem hard for younger Christians to believe, but people over 50 were raised during an era when 90% of Americans identified as Christian. These older believers were once part of a majority group that understood the mission of the church was to take control of our culture, to halt its evils. 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And now, more from Brian Chappell on today's Unlimited Grace.
0: I recognize that everything in us fights the truth of this. In our hearts, we say, but if the people around me knew this about me, if God himself ever holds me accountable for, there is no way that his love will apply to me, that his grace will help me. And that is why the psalmist is so definite in saying, but great, mighty, and powerful is the steadfast love of God, and his faithfulness without end. So that we will not base his love upon our affection. We will not base his purposes upon our performance, but will simply say, praise God for how great and marvelous and majestic is his mercy. If we begin to recognize what that is about, I will say again, everything around us fights its truth. Is it really true? Could we say in our age that we believe that God is faithful to his people, that his purposes don't end? After all, you must recognize the horrors of the church in the age in which we live. Next month will also mark the one-year anniversary of what has now become a famous speech by a cardinal in New York, some of you know, who was raised here in the Midwest. And in that time, Cardinal Timothy Dolan simply said, we have reached a new age of Christian martyrdom. And he cited a year ago in New York City, over 1 million Christians that could be identified as having been slain in this last decade, since this century began. We have entered a new age of Christian martyrdom. So is God's steadfast love enduring? Is his faithfulness continuing? I mean, that was said before the events of this last year. For many of you in this room, you were raised at a time that I was, that we simply took for granted the greatest challenge to Christianity were going to be communist countries and the communist philosophy. I must tell you, that is now just passé. I mean, the two communist nations that are the greatest threat to Christianity right now are North Korea and Vietnam, small nations. The threat to Christianity is not coming out of formerly communist nations. The greatest threat to Christianity is coming out of the Muslim world. And as hard and politically incorrect as that is to say, we have to say, how can we say that as believers and still have the praise of God and the purposes of God in our hearts? I mean, you take a place right now like southern Sudan. Some of you know in elections a year ago, southern Sudan became a nation. 4 million primarily Christians whose economy and lifeline is still controlled by an Islamic government in northern Sudan who is currently orchestrating a famine in southern Sudan. Those who study it say that there will be 50,000 Christian children who die by Christmas. It is genocide of starvation. And of course, we don't hear about that so much because Sudan is not particularly critical to the U.S. interest or economy. But where there is great interest, you recognize even the news should tell us how difficult it would be right now to affirm the faithfulness of the Lord endures forever. British historian Tom Holland simply writes these words. What is happening in the Middle East? What is happening in the Middle East is the virtual extinction of Christianity from its birthplace. You hear bits and pieces. We hardly ever put it all together. What's happening in Iraq, for instance? Some of you may remember just a couple of weeks ago when the Yazidi cult, driven out by ISIS, so that's the Islamic, remember? The Islamic State of Iraq and Syria. As they moved into northern Iraq, they moved out the Yazidi. Now, the Yazidi is a cult group, and they were driven to the Sinjar Mountain, and you read the terrible accounts of what was happening there as people were being starved and parched to death. Ultimately, there were supplies sent by the United States, but prior to that time, the conditions were so horrible that the people who were on the mountain knew that their children would die in hours, some of them, Some of them knew if their children got into the hands of the ISIS soldiers, that terrible things would happen. They threw their own children from the mountain rather than let them be taken. We read about the Yazidis. What we did not read was that there were dozens and dozens of Christian families there too. And that's just a piece of the story. What is happening in Iraq? Some of you, of course, recognize that what is happening in Iraq is that ISIS is there in force. A third of Iraq now is controlled by ISIS. As they moved into Mosul, and you hear it on the news, and you think, where in the world is that? Okay, think the land of Jonah and Nahum. Those biblical people and biblical lands. What has happened as ISIS has moved into Mosul? The soldiers have come with clear orders. We have them in our own intelligence. Burn all business selling cigarettes or liquor. Burn all churches. Take all money and food. Behead all Christian men. Take their women. They are yours. The reality, if you just back away from the incidents and take the big picture, when the United States entered Iraq now more than a decade ago, 1.2 million Christians in Iraq. Now less than 200,000, and most of them are refugees in dire circumstances. Our brothers and sisters in Christ. And that's just Iraq. Some of you know that in Syria, where also ISIS is having strong influence, but there's also a civil war that's going on. Before the civil war, 10% of Syria was Christian. Now very few Christians remain at all. They've basically all been driven out into the refugee camps into surrounding nations. Palestine makes our news, particularly as the rocket attacks from Hamas happen. What do you know about Palestine? Did you know that 1.2 million Palestinians are Christians? Basically, they've been spread throughout the world. And because of the conflict with Israel, because of Hamas, because of what's happened there for the last two decades, very few Christians remain in Palestine. There are some, you know. Abu Daoud was here teaching in our church just a few weeks ago, a Christian Palestinian. As he is here, what is he doing? He's reminding us of our brothers and sisters who are standing for the Lord, singing praises in the most hostile places of the world, so that God in Christ Jesus will be enthroned in the praises of his people. As they are being reminded and reminding others, this world is not the full picture. Our God is about eternal purposes, and we exist through the persecution and through the oppression and through the difficulty, that God may be known.
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5: 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We're glad you joined us today for this study in God's Living Word.

0: What happened after the gospel accounts of Jesus' life, ministry, death, and resurrection? Did he leave his church to fend for themselves, or did he fulfill his promise to be with them even to the end of the age? The book of Acts is a history of the early church and how the Holy Spirit continued to spread the good news of the risen Christ through the body of Christ. Pastor Darrell Skinner of Calvary Chapel Pearl Harbor presents a study in the book of Acts, next on A Chosen Generation.
1: I've entitled our message today in this chapter, The Will of the Lord Be Done, verse 10. And as we stayed many days, a certain prophet named Agabus came down from Judea. Agabus. You read about him, Acts chapter 11. Paul knows Agabus. They were friends, disciples together, discipling. Agabus comes. It was 15 years ago that he met Agabus. Agabus shows up as God led him. When he'd come to us, he took Paul's belt off of him and bound his hands and his feet and said, "Thus says the Holy Spirit, so shall the Jews at Jerusalem bind the man who owns this belt and deliver him into the hands of the Gentiles," basically into the Romans. When he heard these things, both we and those from that place pleaded with Paul not to go up to Jerusalem. "If this is going to happen to you, don't go, Paul." Then Paul answered, "What do you mean by weeping and breaking my heart? For I'm ready not only to be bound, but also to die at Jerusalem for the name of the Lord Jesus." So when he would not be persuaded, we ceased, saying, "The will of the Lord be done. The will of the Lord be done." Wow. Can I ask a question? We see Philip, we see Agabus. 20 years a Christian, 15 years a Christian, Paul going strong. Can I ask a question? How many of you, just raise your hand here, how many of you have been saved over 2 years? Raise your hand. You've been saved for over 2 years? Okay, good. How many of you have been saved for over 5 years? Okay, just keep your hands up, and when you get past your limit, then drop your hand, okay? How many of you have been saved for over 10 years? 10 years? 10 years saved, Christian? How many for 15 years? 15? 15? Do I hear 20? 20 years? 20? 20 years? How about 25? 25? 25? Do I got 25 years? How about 30? 30 years? You've been saved over 30 years? 30 years? Keep your hand up. Keep your hand up. 35 years? 35? 35 years? 30? How about 40? 40? 40 years? You've been saved for over 40 years? You've been saved 40 years? 40 years? 40? We got one over there. 40 years? 40 years? 40 years? We got one right here. 40 years? 40? 40 years? 40 years? 40 years? 40 years? But you only look like you're 35 years old. I don't get it. But anyway, all right. 45 years? 45? There's one back there. 45 years? You've been saved over 45 years? Keep your hands high, Keith. Please keep your hands high. You can look around, folks, if you want. You can look around. We got a few hands left up here in the front. 45. How about 50 years? 50 years. You've been saved for over 50 years. 50 years. We got one in the back. 50 years. 50 years. Should we go 55? 55. 55. 55. We're going to go 60. 60 years. 60 years. I'm going to run out of breath. 65. 65 years. She's still going. 65 was it? Okay. Between 60 and 65? Amen. Amen. Amen. Amen. Is that how we want it to be? Amen? These guys are still going strong. Philip, Agabus, Paul, they're going strong. 15 years, 20 years. Yeah, man. And they're just as excited about Jesus. Amen? You know why? They're disciples.

find disciples. And they encourage each other. They bless each other. They serve each other. They stoke each other's fire. They just keep going for God. Amen. That's how it's got to be. Paul, don't go to Jerusalem, man. This is what's going to happen. You're going to be bound. He was just told that earlier in the chapter, right? By those folks at Tyre. He's told it a chapter before. But God never told him not to go to Jerusalem. He just says you're going to be bound. Here's a great lesson. Are you ready? God has to speak to you for His will to be done in your life. Paul wasn't going to be persuaded by people, even though they were good-intentioned people, Christian people, solid people. Don't go, don't go. But the Lord Jesus was warning him what was going to happen. He was preparing his heart for what was going to happen, but he never said, don't go. Do not depend on other people's decisions for your life with God. You have to seek the Lord yourself. If someone comes to me and says, Pastor, here's my situation. Should I move to Phoenix or not? Let's just say, okay. I'm going to say, you know what? I don't know. But if you seek the Lord, He'll tell you. I don't want to replace God in your life. I don't know what God's full will is for your life. I know the basic will of God from the Word of God, which we've just read, right? Or we're going to read here in a moment. But I don't know exactly where you're to go and different decisions like that. You need to seek the Lord. I remember when my wife and I, with our 7-year-old son, our daughter was just going to be born. My wife is 6 months pregnant when we moved here. But we'd just been here for like 3 weeks. And I left a whirlwind ministry. I worked for Pastor Raul Reese at Calvary Chapel West Covina. I got saved in 79, worked with him all the way up to 1988. I got hired on about 3 years after I was saved. And just on fire. I'm running his radio ministry. I'm doing his outreach ministry. I'm teaching. I'm counseling. I'm learning and I'm growing. And we're traveling all through the country. We're going throughout the world, doing all these different works and so forth. And man, it was just great. The church is about 6,000 people. We're just cooking, man. It's like going crazy. And then I've now just turned 30 years old, and God says, it's time for me to leave. Leave West Covina. I'm like, Lord, why am I leaving here? And you're called to go to Hawaii. Who goes to Hawaii? No, we can go to Hawaii. That's not a missionary place. I'm going to Hawaii. Yeah, right. What are you going to do? You know what? I didn't know what God had planned for me, but I just knew. I was to come here. God gave me scriptures. He laid it out for me. I was done. I knew my time at West Covina was done. It was time for me to grow in my own personal faith. And then I came here within 3 weeks. I'm like miserable as can be. I'm working for a first aid company, selling Band-Aids and aspirin and cold medicines. I'm going to all the different places on the island in this old VW van that could barely work. And the shifter was hardly working, but that was the job I got. And so I'm working and I'm doing this stuff. And I'm going, what am I doing here? I was just in a ministry of 6,000 people as a pastor, preaching, teaching, traveling all over the world. What am I doing here? What have I done to my family? Oh my gosh. Well, Bill was having one of those how to walk events, you know, at Calvary Chapel. And I started going to Bill's church. Of course, I knew Bill through Raul. And I wasn't hired on by him until about 8 months later. He hired me on. And I'm going, what have I done? I need to go. Maybe I should go back. Maybe I just made this all up in my mind. And Bill had this how to walk things. All these pastors from the mainland come to speak. Raul's there. Raul goes, oh, Daryl, you're miserable, man. You ever have buyer's remorse? You know what that is? It's like, oh, my gosh, what have I done? And all of a sudden, Raul goes, hey, Daryl, I know you're miserable, man. Why don't you come on back? And, you know, the Lord, I'll bring you back, man. It's okay. And I'm like, Maybe I should go back. Maybe I don't know. Maybe I'm just a big dummy, you know. And what have I done? And Chuck Smith is going to be speaking, and I knew Chuck from West Covina days. And I go, Chuck and God are like this. He'll tell me exactly what I'm supposed to do. Because right now I'm like, oh, this is killing me. I go up to Chuck during the conference. Say, Pastor Chuck, here's my situation. Oh, hi, Daryl. How you doing? Here's my situation. Blah blah blah. You explain it real quick. And he looks at me. If you ever knew Chuck Smith or saw Chuck Smith, he's got this golden grin. And he just smiles big from ear to ear. And I told him, so I'm waiting for him. Tell me, yeah, you should go back or no, stay. And you know what he says to me? Daryl, you know, if you've heard Chuck's teaching, he pauses. He's got this pregnant pause. Daryl, I'm like,
I'll pray for you. You gotta tell me what to do, man. But he did the best thing ever. It's you and Jesus, Darrell. It's you and Jesus. You trust him. He'll speak to you. And I've been here for 32 years. I knew I was called to be a senior pastor one day. And I had to have my own walk of faith. We all have to have our own walk of faith. I could have lived off of Rawls' walk of faith. But what about my walk of faith? As I knew the calling in my life, it was time to go. Worked for Pastor Bo for 6 years, then we started Calvary Chapel Pearl City, then Calvary Chapel Pearl Harbor, and here we are today. Amen. The great lesson I want you to walk away with in regards to this is God must speak to you. Do not let a pastor tell you when or what to do, meaning those things. Because some pastors come up, oh, God's told me to tell you, you need to go here, blah, blah, blah, blah, blah. No, God will speak to you where to go. Some guys think they're the authoritarians over everybody's life. You let Jesus speak. He'll show you through the Word. He'll show you in your heart. He'll show you in circumstances. And His will be done in your life. Amen. Paul the Apostle was a brave soldier for Christ. He understood honor. He understood courage. He understood duty. In fact, he wrote in 2 Timothy 4:6-8, "For I am already being poured out as a drink offering, and the time of my departure is at hand. I have fought the good fight. I have finished the race. I have kept the faith. Finally, there is laid up for me the crown of righteousness, which the Lord, the righteous judge, will give to me on that day, and not to me only, but also to all who have loved his appearing." Paul says, look, guys, I'm going to fight the good fight of faith. I'm going to finish my race. He wants to hear the Lord say, "Well done, good and faithful servant. Enter the joy of the Lord." He says, "I have kept the faith. I have kept the faith." Faith comes by hearing. Hearing by the word of God. I am a disciple and I am discipling. This is God's will. The will of the Lord be done. What is God's will for our lives? There's some basic standard stuff. I'm going to give you five where it says the will of the Lord is this for you as a believer. Ready? First of all, John 7:17. Jesus said, it is the will of God to know doctrine. That is to know the word of God according to truth. Sound doctrine. Every pastor, preacher must be teaching sound doctrine to his congregation. Every congregation must be learning sound doctrine. The Bible says in the last days, they will not want to learn sound doctrine. In fact, they'll heap up to themselves teachers that will tickle their ears. Well, we don't want to hear all the Bible. We don't want to hear that. No. It is the will of God that you and I learn sound doctrine. John 7:17. Secondly, it is the will of God that we are to be transformed. The Bible says in Romans 12:1-2 that we are to be a living sacrifice, holy and acceptable unto God, not being conformed to this world, but being transformed by the renewing of our minds. This is our reasonable worship and service. It is the will of God that we are transformed. We're not the same person we used to be. We're not conformed to this world. Thirdly, we are to live a sanctified life. 1 Thessalonians 4:3-8. We're not going to keep living that same old sexually immoral life, lying life, stealing life, homosexual life, transgender life, whatever you want to call it, adultery life, fornicating life, sex outside of marriage. You're to live a sanctified life. This is the will of God for our lives as disciples of Jesus Christ. In 1 Thessalonians 5:18, the fourth aspect of the will of God is to give thanks to God. To give thanks. Always. You and I, it is God's will that we give thanks to Him for all things in our lives. Amen? And how can we not? How can we not?
for the air we breathe, the water we drink, the food we eat, the roof over our head, the jobs we have, the brain that works and everything else, the marriage and the family and all the things, the church. How can we not give thanks to our Lord Jesus Christ, to our Heavenly Father? Fifthly, it is the will of God, we don't like this one, to suffer for Christ. Lord, could you leave that one out? Why does that have to be part of your will? In our suffering, we become powerful. Powerful witnesses that our love for Jesus endures all things. Whether we are persecuted, whether we are diagnosed with a death illness or something like that, a grave illness, or whatever it might be, whatever trial or tribulation we go through, we know that it is going to create a powerful testimony that we love Jesus no matter what. And Peter writes about that in 1 Peter 3:17 and chapter 4, verse 19. It is the will of God that we suffer for Christ. And we don't like that. But Paul understood it. It doesn't matter if they want to bind me. It doesn't matter what happens to my life. I've gone through a lot already. It's all for the glory of God. Amen. For the testimony of Jesus Christ. Let's carry on. Go with me now. The will of the Lord be done. Verse 15. Now we finished our third section. What is God's will in tumultuous times? Tumultuous times. Let's find out. And after those days, we packed and went up to Jerusalem. Also, some of the disciples from Caesarea went with us and brought with them a certain Mnason of Cyprus, an early disciple, with whom we were to lodge. And when we had come to Jerusalem, the brethren received us gladly. So they finally arrive in Jerusalem, and the church in Jerusalem and the brethren there in Jerusalem, oh man, so good to see you guys. This is great. Man, you finally made it back. All right. And then what happens? On the following day, Paul went in with us to James, and all the elders were present. When he had greeted them, he told in detail those things which God had done among the Gentiles through his ministry. And when they heard it, they glorified the Lord. You know what? When someone comes to you, the Bible says, rejoice with those who rejoice, weep with those who weep, put on the same mind after Christ, associate with the humble and so forth. And when someone's telling you about what God's doing in their life and through their life, you're either going to go, what a braggart. Or you go, praise the Lord, man. It's so exciting to see how God's using your life, man. That's so awesome. Or you go into the guilt mode. Well, that's good for them, but I'm not doing nothing. I'm not like them. I feel like I'm the Lord. Now, get off yourself. Look at the Lord and look at what God is doing. Amen. You see, rejoice with those who rejoice. And so they were gladly hearing the reports and the details and all the things that are going on. Paul sharing about the missionary journeys, about the salvation, about the church planting, about the discipleship, about the teachings, about what God's doing in all these different cities in the whole region and beyond. And man, it's exciting. When you start telling me about what God's doing in your life, I'm excited. I want to hear more. And then we reciprocate back and forth, right? That's being a disciple, right? That's understanding. But wait. Then there's the wet blankets who love to quench the fire within you. Guys, they're going to come to you, and they could be in leadership. I don't know. They come from all directions. And you're doing a work for God, and all of a sudden they go, and they squash you. It is a bummer. Watch what happens. First they're excited, then come the Judaizers, the legalists, the religionists. Oh yes, they're kind of like believers, we're not really sure. But watch what happens. And they said to him, you see, brother, how many myriads of Jews there are who have believed? And they are all zealous for the law. Oh man, can we change that word law? Where they need to be zealous for what? Or whom? The Lord. Not for the law. You need to be zealous for the Lord. Watch. It says they're zealous for the law. But they have been informed about you, that you teach all the Jews who are among the Gentiles to forsake Moses, saying they ought not to circumcise their children, nor to walk according to the customs. What then? The assembly must certainly meet. We got to have a meeting.
for they will hear that you have come. Therefore, do what we tell you. We have four men who have taken a vow, a Nazirite vow, that was what you're talking about. Take them and be purified with them and pay their expenses so that they may shave their heads and that all may know that those things of which they were informed concerning you are nothing, but that you yourself also walk orderly and keep the law. But concerning the Gentiles who believe, we have written and decided that they should observe no such thing, except that they should keep themselves from things offered to idols, from blood, from things strangled, from sexual immorality. Then Paul took the men, and the next day, having been purified with them, entered the temple to announce the expiration of the days of purification, at which time an offering should be made for each of the each of them. Why can't they just rejoice? Because if you program things, you get them back to the law, it gives you a sense of control, right? Religion gives you a sense of control. And see, you got this mixed group within the church in Jerusalem. And that's why Paul wrote so many times to the book of Galatians, or we don't know who wrote Hebrews, but I got a feeling Paul did. He wrote Hebrews to set people free from the law and understand Christ fulfilled all things. We're not to go back to the law. So I want to encourage you, there's going to be people when you're excited, they're going to be wet blankets. You know what? Just take the blanket off and just throw it down. Carry on with the Lord. You know, we've had Calvinists try to come into our church and lead people away into Calvinism. Why? Why? I had a phone call this Thursday on our radio program that's live across 400 stations or so. And it's like this guy calls in and he wants to spread Calvinism. I said, bro, okay, you like the tulip, the whole formula of tulip, and you like Calvinism and all these things. It's important for us to realize that, I'm thinking this in my mind, the Calvinists, they want to convert people to Calvin. And the Bible says we're to preach Christ. Christ crucified and resurrected. And they have this tulip formula of total depravity and different things like that, and predestination and divine election and all this. I just asked myself, I said, I wonder how the church made it all those years without Calvin. How did they make it? How did they ever survive without the formula of the tulip? I'll give you another formula. I call it the rose. He's called the Rose of Sharon. His name is Jesus. Amen. See, here's the rose formula. Are you ready? The rose formula is, he rose from the grave, amen, on the third day. We're to be obedient to the word of God from Genesis to Revelation. S is for soul winning. You are to spread the gospel and be a soul winner. You don't sit there, look at people, go, well, whatever, they're predestined. Some are predestined to hell. Some are predestined to heaven. So there's no need in me sharing any longer. Really? Really? When he says, for God so loved the world, that we're to reach all the nations with the gospel. He didn't say reach all the nations with Calvin. Reach the nations with the gospel of our Lord Jesus Christ. He died on the cross for our sins. He rose from the grave on the third day. He ascended to heaven on the 40th day. He has called us to spread the gospel, to be soul winners, to lead people in prayer, the sinner's prayer. If you confess with your mouth the Lord Jesus and believe in your heart that God has raised him from the dead, you shall be saved. For with the heart one believes in the righteousness. With the mouth confession is made to salvation. Whoever calls upon the name of the Lord shall be what? Saved. Amen. R-O-S-E. All who believe in Jesus Christ receive eternal life. Amen. I believe in the rose method. That's the biblical method. I don't believe in Calvin. I'm not a Calvinist. I'm a follower of Jesus Christ. See, the legalists come in, they try to bind people up, but you got to follow our way. No, we follow Jesus from the Word of God. I'm not saying they're not saved. I'm just saying they're programmed like these Judaizers with the law. We find here that they get upset with Paul. Paul decides, okay guys, I've got to reach my Jewish brethren, so I'm going to go through this whole process because I want to reach him. And once again, the scripture that we find in regards to this is found
in 1 Corinthians 9:19, we can understand why Paul does these things. He says, "For though I am free from all men, I've made myself a servant to all, that I might win the more. And to the Jews I became as a Jew, that I might win Jews. To those who are under the law as under the law, that I might win those who are under the law. To those who are without law, as without law, not being without law toward God, but under law toward Christ, that I might win those who are without law. To the weak I became as weak, that I might win the weak. I've become all things to all men, that I might by all means save some. Now this I do for the gospel's sake, that I may be partaker of it with you." This is why he's going through this purification religious work that they have in the Old Testament. He goes, "I got to minister to these guys. If I don't do this, they're not going to listen to me. They're going to think I'm this rebellious guy out there. I'm gonna do what it takes to reach their hearts." Courage, physical and moral. May you be courageous Christians. Comes from deep within, because you live according to the will of God. You live according to Christ. His character is in you. And you're called to be courageous, soul winners, disciplers, here, throughout the state, into the nation, and the whole world.

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The church is located in the Waipio Shopping Center across from the Central Oahu Regional Park. 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Mahalo for joining us on A Chosen Generation. 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Have a great week as you go for God.

0: Greetings and aloha. Pastor Bob with Calvary Chapel Pearl Harbor inviting you to our 23rd annual Reach 3-Day Basketball Clinic taking place at Calvary Chapel Pearl Harbor Gymnasium Thursday through Saturday, July 9th through 11th from 10 a.m. to 4 p.m. Returning again to assist with the clinic are Rick Harville, former chaplain of the LA Lakers and former player of the Harlem Globetrotters, Sharon Durham. Reach is open to boys and girls ages 9 and 17 and the registration fee is only $125. During the 3-day clinic, participants will learn the fundamentals of basketball such as passing, dribbling, and shooting, as well as competing in many games, so Reach is for everyone. But the purpose of Reach is mentoring and sharing about spiritual life skills such as character and respect, and to know Jesus Christ in a personal way, eternal life. If you would like more information about Reach, you can call 808-678-3994 or visit the Calvary Chapel Pearl Harbor website and click on the events link to register online. Mahalo, and I look forward to seeing you this summer on the court at Reach.
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8: His rescue is sudden, immediate, powerful, and complete. 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
9: Welcome to International Gathering, a radio production of International Church on Oahu. The following message was recorded during one of our Sunday morning worship services. Let's listen in as Pastor Dennis Mendoza shares God's Word with us in the second part of a message entitled 38 Wonders Number 13, God Delivers Me from Spiritual Darkness.
8: And they make these cardboard maze 60, 70 refrigerator boxes, and they're up there all day after church on Sunday and during the week finishing this maze. And they are a work of art, I tell you. You know, so at the end of the time of constructing this maze, it's time to test the maze. Okay, turn off the lights, let's go through the maze. If you're here at night and you're going through 60, 70 cardboard boxes where it's dark already, it's kind of scary in the maze. For me, and I mean for little kids it's even more scary. You hear these yelling. But going through the maze just attests to the fact that darkness has power. Darkness can fuel our fears. You can be crawling around the maze and there's nothing in there that's going to scare you, but you can think, is there a centipede in here? What is in here? Is there someone around the corner here? What is in this corner? How come it got so small in here? It fuels our fear. It inhibits our movement, darkness. You know, we might not move as fast in darkness. You know? Sometimes when I'm here late at church and I'm in the hallway on the second floor, can get pretty dark, right? So I go, I want to see how far I can walk with my eyes closed through this dark hallway. You ever tried to do that? Just to see how far you could walk? I mean, I start here, and I know there's nothing that's I'm going to bonk into. I'm going like this. Okay, I open my eyes after two steps. Oh, there was nothing here. But darkness inhibits our movements. It conceals our actions, too. Sometimes in darkness, we conceal our actions. We think, oh, no one's going to see. It gives us a false sense of security. Darkness can depress us. There are tests that have been done that show that people who live in places where it's not as bright all the time, there's a higher risk of depression among people there in these dark places. Darkness exposes us. We're more vulnerable to attack. We're not able to see the enemy. And darkness can be confusing. Darkness confuses us. You walk into the dark room, nothing is where it seems. Boxes and walls are not where they're supposed to be. Distances deceive. So physical power, physical darkness holds power, my friends, over us in some way. And yet, there's a different kind of darkness that can hold sway in our life that is more powerful, and that is spiritual darkness. Spiritual darkness is very similar to physical darkness. It fuels our fears, inhibits our movements, conceals our actions, depresses us, exposes us, confuses us. But what makes spiritual darkness worse than physical darkness is this. You can be in spiritual darkness and not even know it. Totally oblivious to the fact that you are living in spiritual darkness. Many people that we know, I think people might come to mind. Oh, yeah, I think this person might be in spiritual darkness. Many people we know are in spiritual darkness today. There might be some of you who are seated in one of these blue seats today, and you are in spiritual darkness and you don't even know it. But the good news is this. The good news that we're going to look at today is the moment I first believed, God delivered me from spiritual darkness. Colossians chapter 1, verse 13 and 14. I love this passage. For he, God, rescued us from the domain of darkness and transferred us to the kingdom of his beloved Son, in whom we have redemption and the forgiveness of sin. Verse 13 tells us two things. We are rescued from the domain of darkness and we are transferred to the kingdom of his beloved Son. So let's focus on the domain of darkness for a moment. Domain. Domain means this. It refers to a spiritual realm domain, a spiritual realm or a kingdom. But what kind of kingdom? Happy Kingdom? Disney Kingdom? What kind of kingdom is this? It's a domain of darkness. Darkness represents ignorance. To be in the dark about something, you don't know about something. Okay? Darkness also carries the tone of this. It carries the tone of evil. It carries the tone of doom. Darkness is where evil deeds are done. So the domain of darkness is a kingdom where truth is hidden and evil reigns. People under the domain of darkness are lost and confused. And at one time, whether we know it or not, we were all in spiritual darkness. What was it like to live in spiritual darkness? What did that look like? Well, before you became a Christian, before you were rescued from the domain of darkness, before we were rescued from the domain of darkness, we were controlled by spiritual darkness. This is what it looks like. Before you became a Christian, the control of spiritual darkness in our lives was evident by things such as this. We engaged in things that are evil. We engaged in things that are questionable. We read questionable material. We watched shows that probably were not that good for us. We lied to get out of trouble. We made these little white lies. Perhaps we used the Lord's name in vain. A lot. I know I did. And profanity spewed out of our mouths. Those are just some examples of how being in spiritual darkness is evident in our life sometimes. We make poor choices. Your will has been taken captive, or our will was taken captive by Satan, and we're like a little puppet on his string. He's playing us. He's calling the tune, and he plays us. And we have no choice because we're in spiritual darkness. But God can set us free. The Bible says in 1 John chapter 5, verse 19, that the whole world lies in the power of the evil one. The evil one being Satan. And that God has allowed Satan temporary dominion over the system of this world. And the evil one keeps people in the dark. The Bible says that at one point we all lived in the kingdom of darkness. In Ephesians chapter 5, verse 8, Paul writes, "You were formerly darkness." Paul describes it further in Ephesians chapter 2, the darkness that we were a part of. "And you were dead in your trespasses and sins, in which you formerly walked according to the course of this world, according to the prince of the power of the air, of the spirit that is now working in the sons of disobedience. Among them, we too all formerly lived in the lusts of our flesh, indulging the desires of the flesh and of the mind, and were by nature children of wrath, even as the rest." We were dead in the darkness. We were following the prince of darkness. We were living out the passions of the flesh, doing whatever we felt like we wanted to do. We lived lives of disobedience, and Paul called it your sons, daughters of disobedience. And he says that Satan was at work in us when we were in the domain of spiritual darkness. Well, what does that mean, Satan was at work in us? I think we can find a clue to that when we read in Philippians chapter 2, verse 13, we see the same word. It's this, in Philippians 2, 13, it is God who is at work in you, both to will and to work for his good pleasure. So Paul is talking to believers in Philippians 2, and he says, God is at work in you to work for his good pleasure. So God is working in us who have come to the light, and somehow Satan is working in the lives of those who are in darkness. The way that God is working in us, helping us to see truth and believe in him, to grow in our passion for God, somehow when we were in the darkness, that is what Satan was doing. He was at work in us, fueling our passions, distorting our reasoning, inflaming our hearts against the things of God. I'm not talking about just the few people in the fringe here who are in the darkness that Satan was working in their lives. That describes everyone. All people who have not said yes to Jesus Christ. Whether you're a great philanthropist, whether you work with the poor, whether you're a wonderful, peachy person. If you have said no to Jesus Christ, then you are living a life in disobedience to God. There are not two ways to obey God. There's only one way, obeying him, the way he is asked to be obeyed. So whether people live in the darkness or not, Satan is pulling strings behind the scenes at work to keep people from God, to keep them as sons of disobedience. So you might be thinking, wow, I never thought I was in the dark. How did he do that? It's easy. When you're in physical darkness, you cannot see, right? You shuffle around, put your hands out, I don't know where I am. And we are in spiritual darkness intentionally because we have been blinded. It's intentional. It's in 2 Corinthians chapter 4, verse 4. The God of this world has blinded the minds of the unbelievers to keep them from seeing the light of the gospel of the glory of Christ, who is the image of God. Satan is the little g god of this world. And he has temporary domain over the darkness. And he keeps his hands over the blind ones to keep them from seeing the light of the gospel of Christ. He wants us to grope around and rely on ourselves. He wants us to come up with our own ways to God. And I have some dear friends who are still groping in the darkness. A friend who's a Unitarian, a friend who's an atheist, friends who are in cults. Half our softball team is groping in the darkness, you know? I mean, we have a great softball team, but some of them are good, healthy guys who don't know the Lord yet, and they're in the darkness because we are blinded by little g, by Satan. My friends, are you in trouble today? Are you in the darkness? Are you experiencing spiritual darkness in your life? Well, now we come to the good news of spiritual darkness. We come to the gospel of the light of the world, Jesus Christ. Into the darkness 2,000 years or so ago, a baby was born into the world. And that baby grew up to bring light into a world that was kept in the darkness. I think one of my favorite Christmas greetings is Isaiah 9, verse 2. The people who walk in darkness have seen a great light. Walk in darkness have seen a great light. And Jesus himself said in John 8, 12, I am the light of the world. Whoever follows me will not walk in the darkness, but will have the light of life. Colossians 1, 13 says that he rescued us. He delivered us from the domain of darkness through Jesus Christ. And Paul chooses the word here. I love the grammatical, the verb that he uses. The word there means to rescue or deliver. It means to snatch from danger. Snatch from danger. To drag along the ground. To drag along the ground. It means he saw us in trouble and he makes steps and he grabs us from danger. It's like he grips you and pulls you out of his way. I like this t-shirt this young guy's wearing. There's hands gripping the guy and he's pulling him out of the way. He drags you from the flaming building. He pulls you from the surf that you're drowning in. He yanks you from the train tracks. His rescue is sudden, immediate, powerful, and complete. And it's accomplished by snatching you and I to himself. He rescued us. It's not simply opening the door of a prison and letting us go through the door. He's going through the prison cell door and grabbing us and rescuing us. And his deliverance is accomplished only when we are safely under his control. The word deliver there, or rescue, it describes a completed action in the past. God delivered. It's finished. It's past tense. It's complete. Nothing more needs to be done on God's side of the equation. All that was necessary for me and you, for you and I, to be saved from the dark domain has already been done. How? We know what the Bible says. Jesus lived, he died, he was buried, he rose again. Tetelestai. The dark domain has been defeated and the battle is over. And deliverance is accomplished. You and I don't have to quake in fear that somehow he will not be able to rescue me from the domain of darkness. That somehow there's no way he can rescue me from this. He can and he will and he does. Then how come, Dennis, how come if he has rescued me from the domain of darkness, why do I still experience times when I just am walking around in the dark? Times when I just don't get it. I just fumble around as a Christian sometimes. I don't get it. How come if I've been delivered from the domain of darkness, snatched by God from the domain of darkness to the kingdom of his beloved son, why do I still have all these challenges and hardships in life? Well, my friends, it's this. There's a number of reasons, but we live in a fallen world, right? I can't read the paper or Facebook or something without getting sad about something that's going on that is not right in this world. We live in a fallen world, and it's very easy to be conformed to the pattern of this world. It's so easy to get locked up and barrel. I don't know. It's so easy to walk in the way of the world sometimes. It's, hey, this looks pretty good. I'm going to do this. Oh, I shouldn't have been doing that. We have these sinful bodies that God inhabits through his Holy Spirit, but there's still bodies that have the old nature in them. That's why. I think that's why Jesus said when he gave the Lord's Prayer or the prayer for the apostles, he said part of it was, deliver us from evil. And that's the same word, deliver, as up there in Colossians, rescued, deliver. Deliver us from evil. When? Every day. Because we're exposed to evil every day. God, deliver me from evil every day. Please. I was looking for Romans 7 as I came up here because I can relate to Paul. Paul, one of the godliest men who ever lived. But Paul in Romans 7, verse 15, for what I am doing, I don't understand. I am not practicing what I would like to do, but I am doing the very thing I hate. There's a battle going on between our old nature and our new nature. Things I want to do, I don't do it. I'm doing the very things I shouldn't do, the very things I hate. And you read through Romans 7, you get to verse 24 and 25. Wretched man that I am, who will set me free from the body of this death? Thanks be to God through Jesus Christ our Lord. Yeah. We can find victory. We can find strength. We can find deliverance every day through Jesus Christ our Lord. And we need to do that. We can't be these Lone Ranger people who think, I can do this all by myself. We cannot. Colossians 1:13 said, he delivered us from the domain of darkness. And for the word domain there means more than just what I shared earlier. It means also the authority of the evil one in our life. He rescued us from the authority that he had in our lives. But we haven't been rescued from the authority of the evil one to our own authority. We haven't been rescued from that to do our own thing. And I think that sometimes because we don't grow spiritually, we don't realize that we've been rescued into God's kingdom. We've been rescued to come under God's authority. Not rescued from going from Satan's authority to my authority. No, it's going from, you're rescued from God's Satan's authority to being under God's authority, which is much better for our lives than my authority or Satan's authority. God delivers us out of the domain of darkness into the kingdom of his beloved son. But what are we called to do once we are delivered from the domain of darkness? Well, I think we can see a glimpse of that in the testimony of the Apostle Paul to King Agrippa in Acts chapter 26, verse 17. He's talking to Agrippa, and Paul, when he was Saul, he was walking around in the darkness, and God shined a light on him, a light from heaven, brighter than the sun. And as he showed that light on him, Paul writes this, Paul heard a voice in that light say to him, I am sending you to open their eyes so that they may turn from darkness to light and from the power of Satan to God. So just as Paul was rescued from spiritual darkness to help others turn from darkness to light, from the power of Satan to God, God has delivered each of you, us, from the domain of darkness to deliver others from the domain of darkness. I love that testimony that Danette shared in her video. Hey, in all 180 presentations that she had, she shared about the Lord in some way. She shared and planted truth in people's minds that we don't know until the other side of eternity what effect it had in their life. I'm sure it will have had some effect in some people's lives. So we are here. We've been delivered from the domain of darkness so we can help other people be delivered from the domain of darkness. Think about the people who helped you be delivered from the domain of darkness. The people who took steps out of their comfort zone to spend time with you, to share with you, to answer your questions, to cry with you, to pray for you, to be there with you, and to rejoice with you when you made the switch from the domain of darkness to the kingdom of his beloved Son. And God calls us to be that too. How many of you are familiar with H.G. Wells? Right? Okay. He wrote some science fiction stories, The War of the Worlds. He wrote The Time Machine. And he wrote this short story entitled The Country of the Blind. It's about a beautiful, inaccessible valley in Ecuador where everyone is blind. There's no recollection of sight or color or the outside world at all in this valley. And one day, a man from the outside world stumbled into this valley in Ecuador where no one sees, where everyone's blind. And he realized quickly that everyone was blind in this valley. Everyone. And he tried on several occasions to tell them about sight. "Look you here, people," he said. "There are things you don't understand in me." And sometimes people would look up to him, attending to him. They sat with their faces downward and their ears turned towards him. But they didn't get it. And he did his best to tell them what it was like to see, to have sight. But they never believed him. They thought he was a crazy man. So eventually this man, he fell in love with a girl. And the girl's father, Jacob, went to talk to a doctor about his daughter's suitor. The doctor said, I may say with reasonable certainty that in order to cure this man completely, all we need to do is a simple and easy surgical operation to remove those irritant bodies, his eyes. "And he will be sane?" they asked. "Then he will be perfectly sane and a quite admirable citizen." "Thank heaven for science," said Jacob. The man would not be allowed to marry Jacob's daughter unless he submitted to an operation that would blind him. What would the man do? Wells writes this. He had fully meant to go to a lonely place where the meadows were beautiful with white narcissus, and there remain until the hour of his sacrifice should come. But as he walked, he lifted his eyes, and he saw the morning. He saw the morning like an angel in golden armor, marching down the steps. And it seemed to him that before this splendor, he and this blind world in the valley and his love and all of that were no more than a pit of sin. And the man who could see escaped the country of the blind with his life. My friends, we live in a world like the country of the blind. We live in a country of the blind that is so proud of its science, that is so smug in its tolerance, that is so sure of its health, and is oblivious to the light. It's not only pitiful, it's deadly. And Jesus said, "Men love darkness rather than light, because their deeds are evil." Jesus had his own name for the country of the blind, or the valley of the blind. He called it the world. And in his last word to his disciples, before going to the cross, Jesus warned his disciples of the hostility that they would face, just as he had in this blind world. Yet rather than putting his beloved followers out of this blind and hostile world, what did Jesus do? Jesus sent his own spirit into his people, and he sent them out to convince the world of its blindness. We are rescued. We are delivered from spiritual darkness so that we can help other people be rescued from spiritual darkness. We're not to get our eyes gouged out and be living in the world of the blind. We are to bring light to the blind. We are to bring light into this world to help people no longer be deceived, no longer be under the authority of Satan. My friends, where are you today? There might be a couple of you. I don't know. who are still in spiritual darkness today. Maybe you've heard about Jesus all your life, but you've never embraced him as your Savior. And all you need to do today to be rescued, to be delivered from the domain of darkness, to experience the 38 wonders of being a child of God is this. Acknowledge that you are a sinner. Realize that you need a Savior. Acknowledge that Jesus is the Savior. And trust in Jesus to be your Savior. Place your faith in Jesus Christ today to be your Savior, to save you, to snatch you from the domain of darkness to the kingdom of his beloved Son. That's what you need to do. If you have a question about how do I do that, talk to me. Talk to Scott. Talk to someone today, because you do not want to be in spiritual darkness more than today. You want to get out of it today. But most of us have been delivered from spiritual darkness, and you know what we're commanded to do. The Holy Spirit has come inside of you and I. He lives in us. We have the Word of God. We have the truth. We have this. We have one another. And together, we're to go out into this dark world and be light and help people be rescued and help people be delivered from spiritual darkness. I like that. I like it when we can work together to do that. You call us up, pray for my friend. Hey, I'll pray for your friend. Pray for his or her salvation. Let's pray for them. Now, let's try to witness to them. I like the Hot Wheels Emu Pit night we had here recently. You know, we had a lot of guests come on, internal and I. It was neat to see people, our gang, relating to people out there in a natural manner, getting to know them, getting to know what they're like. You know, friends, I've been a Christian for a long time. And sometimes we get into these little huddles where we're just Christians. We're just with Christians all the time. And come on, how are people going to know about God? How are people going to be rescued from the domain of darkness? Unless we bust out of that and are trying to engage people. Okay, that's part of our purpose statement as a church. Together we aim to help people love God, love people, serve, and engage the world. People got to know. People got to be released from the domain of darkness and come into the kingdom of his beloved Son. 1 Peter 2:9. I love this passage. So that you may proclaim the excellencies of him who has called you out of darkness into his marvelous life. My friends, let's proclaim the excellencies of God to the people that God brings into your life today, tomorrow, this week. Let's proclaim him through how we live our lives, and let's not be afraid to speak into the lives of people and act and talk to them and engage them to help rescue them from the domain of darkness.
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6: And we have a great guest with us. This week we have Dr. Rob Coons, professor of philosophy there at the University of Texas at Austin, one of the largest public universities here in the United States. Dr. Coons, welcome to the show.
7: Thank you. It's my pleasure.
6: Dr. Coons, you've been there on the public university campus for almost two decades now. How would you describe the atmosphere of the university campus today, especially as a Christian is there preparing to embark and walk on the university campus?
7: Yeah, I'd say it's gotten increasingly hostile towards the Christian faith, especially in the classroom. I think when I was a student, the vast majority of teachers certainly were not Christians, but a lot of people had the attitude that, well, faith is a good thing. We're not going to attack it or knock it. But I think nowadays the view among many faculty is not just that Christianity is misguided and false, but actually pernicious and evil and should be stamped out. So you're definitely a student arriving at almost any university or college today is going to encounter that kind of attitude in the classroom.
6: Yeah, what you said is quite significant there, that really Christianity is misguided, even perceived as bad or evil. Why is that, and how'd that develop?
7: I think it has to do with the continued drift of the university into a more and more hardline sort of ideology, in which everything that has characterized our society, our civilization over the last several hundred years, is seen as bad, is seen as instruments of oppression and victimizing people, and needs to be changed. So it's part of the attack on capitalism and free enterprise, certainly is part of that. The feminist movement that attacks the traditional family, marriage, is part of that. And Christianity is seen as inseparably connected to all that, as a prop for the free enterprise system, for the traditional family, for marriage, for traditional morals and all that, which it is to a large extent. So the university sees Christianity in many ways as public enemy number one, so to speak, the thing that really needs to be defeated in order to make room for progress and so on.
6: Now, I know a lot of students, when they go into the university campus, they feel this innate pressure to really conform and go along with the ideology that's being taught there.
7: Right.
6: What are some three or four key ideas or issues that students need to be aware of and prepared to hear a lot of?
7: It's a great question, because one thing I should say is that you're not going to get very much explicit argument against Christianity. That is, people are not going to say Christianity is wrong and here's why. Instead, what they're going to do is assume that it's wrong, assume that way of thinking is wrong-headed. And that's much, much more difficult to fight, because you get sort of sucked into those assumptions, start sharing them without really questioning them, without evaluating them. So some of the assumptions that I think students are going to find their teachers and their fellow students making are, first of all, some kind of relativism or anti-realism, that is, some view that there's no objective reality out there that our minds are supposed to correspond to. Secondly, it's not entirely consistently, but a view that's sometimes called naturalism or materialism, the view that the world can be completely understood in terms of blind, natural, physical processes. And then thirdly, a whole set of ideas connected with notions of feminism and related ideas, postmodernism, that would suggest that traditional morality and traditional understandings of the family and sexuality and so on are completely wrong-headed, and that there are not two sexes, there are many possible genders, that traditional ideas of morality are oppressive and are simply ways of

0: three main areas, I think, that students are going to find.
1: Yeah, and what kind of effect does adopting these kinds of ideas really have on someone's Christian faith?
0: Yeah, it can be pretty devastating, because you can get, I can take them one at a time. Sort of relativism or intellectual anti-realism can in some ways be attractive to students, as Christian students at first, because it seems as though it's a way of protecting their faith, because they can say, well, at least my faith is true for me. It may not be true for anybody else, but it can still be true for me. But I think that once you've made that move, you've really fundamentally altered your Christian faith without realizing it, because I think it's essential to Christianity that it makes claims that are universal. That is, it is claiming that there is a God who is the creator of everyone, who will be the judge of everyone, that Jesus is the only way to God, and so on. And you really can't combine those ideas with a view of relativism or a view that says, this doesn't really correspond to reality, this is just a nice set of ideas that I like to live by. It really subtly turns the Christian faith into a kind of make-believe game. And I think that can have very devastating spiritual consequences.
2: Dr. Coons, you know, it's almost like we get the answers down and they change the questions. I know that a lot of college students, thoughtful Christian college students, prepare themselves with apologetics and then go into the university eager to defend the faith and to make good arguments for Christianity. But now it's like that's bypassed in a sense. Nobody's even making, like you said, arguments against it. They're just assuming it to be wrong, so wrong-headed that we're not even going to bother arguing about it. That's what it seems like you're saying.
0: Right. And I don't think it follows from that apologetics is less important. In fact, I think it's in some ways even more important than ever. But it does mean that students have to understand that they can't assume that that their professors and their students are going to share a view of objective reality that can be rationally discussed and for which there's a single truth. I think that, in fact, when push comes to shove, that's what every human being deep down believes, whatever they may say. But there's going to be some smoke screens and some defensive mechanisms there that one has to be aware of and able to confront.
1: Dr. Coons, you know, as a student and as a professor, what kind of challenges do you encounter there on the university campus in regards to your faith and the things that you believe?
0: Well, I have to say, on the one hand, I don't want to exaggerate the picture, exaggerate the threat. So in particular, I don't want to discourage students from considering an academic career. I've not suffered any kind of real discrimination, I don't think, through my academic career. I have to say that my colleagues have been very fair-minded. They think that... Now, I have to say that to some extent that's been a product of some prudence on my part, that coming into the academic career early on, I didn't push the explicitly Christian stuff up front, so to speak. I did a lot of work that could be... This value could be recognized widely by people, even without a Christian faith, and spent quite a few years developing that credibility and getting that respect based on that sort of work. But then, they knew all along I was a Christian, and the Christian stuff has certainly been a significant part of my work, and I've not suffered any real discrimination as a result of that. So I have to say, to the credit of the academic world, especially in philosophy, I think that's generally true. Looking back, I'd say that for myself, probably the most critical period was in graduate school. And I was really blessed to be in a graduate program at UCLA back in the 80s, where there were several Christian faculty members in the department and a significant group, not the majority by any means, but a significant group of fellow Christian graduate students. I think that if a student is thinking about graduate school and perhaps even thinking about an academic career, that's very important to look for in that graduate school experience, because graduate school is like a 6 to 8 year long boot camp, and it can radically change your way of thinking and your way of being. And it's very important to have that Christian fellowship, and not just Christian fellowship, but fellowship with Christians who share your intellectual interests, to sustain faith through that period.
1: Yeah, I think you bring up really two good points. first of all, you know, as Christians, we don't have to go in there and preach and defend our position every time we see, hear something that really opposes our view. There's really nothing wrong with mastering the material and being a great student and understanding what the professor is teaching so that you gain that credibility you talked about when it comes time and opportune time for you to share what your position is.
2: Dr. Bujaszewski said the same thing. He said that you can come in guns blazing and actually maybe be a little counterproductive.
0: Right.
2: And we need to be wise, as the scriptures say, in the way that we act toward outsiders. That is especially true, I think, in classroom settings.
0: That's right. Yeah. And, you know, I think there are times in which a Christian student can have a very significant impact on the classroom and even on his teachers. Because, a well-prepared Christian student will know a great deal more about Christianity and about the evidences for Christianity and some of the arguments against relativism, against naturalism, than his own teachers will, even than his own philosophy teachers in many cases. So we've got something to contribute to the conversation there, but we have to do it sensitively and with in the appropriate place and appropriate time.
1: We're back here with Dr. Rob Coons, professor of philosophy at the University of Texas, and we've been talking about some of the challenges that Christian students can expect on a public university campus. Well, now we're going to be talking about how to equip yourself to effectively be a witness for Christ there on the university campus. And Dr. Coons, if you could have a college prep program, you know, what would your program include? How would you recommend that students prepare themselves for the university campus?
0: Yes, I know that you work with the Pope Ministry, and they have these mind game conferences around the country. I know there's several here in Texas. I've always recommended those. I think those are excellent. There's something that you can gain by going to an actual conference, talking to people that's hard to duplicate just by reading on your own. So I think that's a good thing to do. There are a number of other programs similar to that one can find. I wish you know the church did a better job of that. I really think that every church ought to have promote something like that for its students that are going into college, because there's certainly some forearming that needs to be done.
2: Yeah, we send them to college and have them chewed up so often. I mean, they go armed with the latest praise choruses, and that's fine, and armed with the scriptures, and that's awesome, but come on, they're going to encounter all kind of things in the classroom that they need to be able to deal with. And, you know, it's good to have your faith scrutinized. You've probably seen that in your career,
0: sure.
2: Dr. Coons. I mean, a Christian student coming in and having his worldview just really challenged, probably for the first time.
0: Yeah, I remember when I was an undergraduate student, there was a point at which I thought, well, I could go one of two ways here. I could, because I started taking some philosophy courses and found them really interesting, and I said, well, I could go that way, but my faith may come under a lot of challenge. I may find some, you know, learn some disturbing things, or I could retreat from all that and into a purely subjective, experiential kind of a Christian faith. And I decided to go the first route, and I'm really glad that I did, because although my, you know, certainly my ideas have been challenged, I've never encountered anything for which there wasn't a good answer. I've been exposed to a lot of it now. I'm pretty sure there's nothing out there, in fact, that is a kind of knockdown argument against Christian faith. In fact, far from it. We have the right answers, and they're pretty easy to understand and pretty easy to convey.
2: Isn't that amazing? Isn't it amazing how well the Christian faith holds up under the intense scrutiny of brilliant people? I mean,
0: it really is.
2: I mean,
0: and in the end, that's very encouraging to one's faith and increases one's boldness, I think. I realize that.
1: Yeah, you say it with a lot of confidence there. You know, I've never encountered anything that has not had an answer. Where should the Christian go to find answers? Should he be posed some challenges in the classrooms and questions that he may not be able to answer?
2: Well, probe.
0: Yeah, Probe Ministry is very good.
2: Evidenceandanswers.com.
1: Uh-huh. Yeah.
0: There are a number of things on the web now. The web's a very helpful resource. There's the LeaderU.com, the Leadership University that Campus Crusade manages. And I'm sure you guys know about a number of other good sources you can recommend on the web as well.
2: Hey, Dr. Coons, I was going to ask you this. William Lane Craig and J.P. Moreland, if I'm reading them right, they seem to indicate that on the professional level in philosophy, atheist philosophers are no longer touting the problem of evil as an argument against God. It's kind of gone out of fashion in that philosophers have realized that God exists and evil exists are not necessarily exclusive, God could have a good reason for evil and so forth. And it's still a problem we need to grapple with. But they say that that's not quite as popular as it once was. What professors tend to go toward now in arguing against Christianity are hiddenness of God arguments. And that is, why isn't God right. more obvious? Why doesn't he do a few more Red Sea partings right. and some things like that? What are your thoughts on that? Are they right, or what have you seen?
0: Yeah, I think that's right. I mean, I think if you talk to the average philosophy professor who hasn't really studied this subject, you probably will get the problem of evil fairly early on. But if you're talking to somebody who's made a serious study of philosophy of religion, then no, I don't think it's going to come up, at least not as prominently as it once did. People like Alvin Plantinga, who's at Notre Dame now, have laid out the answers to that so clearly and so powerfully that this is clearly but the agnostics and atheists on the defensive on that point now.
2: Good.
1: Okay. You know, Dr. Coons, you said at our Mind Games conference that the Christian student has to work twice as hard as the average student because they have to be a master of two books. What do you mean by that?
0: Well, I can't remember exactly the context in which I said that, but the idea is that you've got, on the one hand, master the material that your professor is asking you to study, because, again, for those reasons, first of all, the reasons just of credibility, but also, I mean, there's good, useful information there. But at the same time, a Christian student's also constantly got to be relating this to his or her Christian worldview. And that means you've got to find what's the Christian perspective on these same subjects. And that may involve doing a great deal, well, not a great deal, but a significant amount of outside work. And what's interesting about that is not only will that then enable a student both to protect his own faith and to be more effective witness, it in fact will make him a better student in the subject matter that the professor has assigned. Because if you're thinking about that material more deeply and more philosophically, we might say, you're going to actually understand that position better than the person presenting it. So, for instance, in the last few years, I've been thrust into this Darwinism versus intelligent design debate. And my impression is the people that are working on that understand Darwinism and the arguments for Darwinism better than many Darwinists do. Because they again have this perspective on that the average person working on the subject doesn't have. And I think I found this myself in Christian students as well. Christian students who study, let's say, evolution are going to come out of the course understanding the theory of evolution better than the average student. Not necessarily agreeing with it, but understanding it better.
2: Isn't that amazing?
0: Yeah.
2: That's incredible. That's very encouraging.
0: Yeah, I make this case sometimes to my Darwinist colleagues that even if they thought that intelligent design was completely wrong, it still could have significant pedagogical value to introduce it into the classroom. And it would help the Darwinists understand the theory better if they could understand the criticisms that are being made of it.
2: Exactly. Yeah. Yeah.
0: It's interesting to me that the evolutionists are so afraid of these criticisms that they just went to censor them entirely.
2: Orthodoxies die hard.
0: Yes, absolutely.
1: Yeah, well, that's good to hear from a guy there on the university campus in the realm of ideas and mixing it up with the scholarship there. You know, you stated that there's really nothing for a Christian student to be afraid of on the university campus if they're equipped and informed and ready for the challenges ahead. Isn't that right?
0: I think that's absolutely right. Yeah. I mean, what they're going to encounter is that most of their fellow students and teachers just assume that it's obvious that Christianity is false and that somebody somewhere back there proved it was. They don't really know the arguments themselves. And so a student who's done some reading on this will be much more informed on those issues than even his teachers in most cases.
2: When I went to college, I was armed with apologetics. I was ready for that. What I wasn't ready for was the girls.
0: Yeah.
2: I mean, that's what you got to be prepared if you're a young Christian man going in.
0: Yeah.
2: All those girls, you know.
0: Well, that's right. I mean, in my friend Jay Budiszewski's book on staying Christian in college, there's a couple of chapters on the social aspects, the sexual aspects of college, and that's something that has to be taken seriously, I think.
1: Yeah, you know, graduating from a elite private high school, you know, I thought I was a pretty smart guy. Suddenly I'm on the university campus and I'm suddenly realizing these professors got PhDs, you know, some of them multiple PhDs. And I was really intimidated when they would be sharing their ideas. And I knew that it was contrary to what the Bible was teaching, but just the intimidation factor. And when he would pose questions and he wanted, you know, Christians to stand up and say something to him, and you got the entire class kind of staring, looking around, seeing who's going to raise their hand and, you know, challenge this professor or answer his challenge. You know, what should a Christian student do? Should they find themselves in that kind of arena in the classroom?
0: Well, that's a good question. It's hard for me to come up with a real simple answer to that. I think it's going to take a certain amount of wisdom. It's almost certainly going to happen that a Christian is in some cases going to speak up and get shot down because they aren't prepared on that particular point. It's not the end of the world. One can learn from that. One can say, okay, here's something I do need to look into. And you shouldn't feel that, that God has called us to a life of infallibility or something, right? Mm-hmm. We're going to make mistakes. We're going to learn from those mistakes, and that's fine. So I don't want to discourage students from speaking up in class. I think it's a good thing.
1: Yeah, we talked a lot of last couple of weeks about going in there with a spirit of humility and gentleness.
0: Yes.
1: When we're presenting our case, even when we're asking questions of the professor,
0: right.
1: Trying to expose maybe some weaknesses or some areas in his argument that
0: right.
1: may not be so strong.
0: That's very important, actually. That's right.
2: Yeah. Norman Geisler said that he would back off because he wanted to get a passing grade sometime when he was a student.
0: Sure.
2: He would start pointing out some fallacies because he was studying the things, but he didn't want to just nail the professor so hard that he would lose face. He wouldn't save face and look bad in front of the class, you know, things like that. But go ahead.
0: Right. No, that's true. I think one should be sensitive to that. I mean, it's more important that we conduct ourselves humanely, right, than that we win arguments.
1: We've had a great time with Dr. Rob Kunz. Dr. Rob Kunz, thanks for being on the show. And Dr. Rob Kunz is also an author. You can get some of his books out there. And some of the great books you're going to want to get that he's written chapters in is Uncommon Dissent and Rationality of Theism. And he's got several great articles.
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0: and welcome to The Good Life with Danny Yamashiro. The Good Life Hawaii Radio Show is a program of Danny Yamashiro Ministries, a division of Jesus Christ is Calling You. 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
1: Danny Yamashiro here. Welcome to The Good Life. We're here to help unleash your God-given purpose, offering perspectives of hope through Jesus Christ. Who are the Navigators? How have the Navigators' ministry impacted a leader in Hawaii toward fulfilling the Great Commission of Jesus Christ? Jesus said in Matthew 28, verses 18 and 19, "All authority in heaven and on earth have been given to me. Therefore, go and make disciples of all nations, baptizing them in the name of the Father and of the Son and of the Holy Spirit, and teaching them to obey everything I have commanded you. And surely, I am with you always to the very end of the age." We pause here, as we typically do at the beginning of our show, to remind you the reason we have the Good Life program is to lead you, dear friend, closer and closer to Jesus Christ. For you to know the one who loves you, no matter what you're going through, what you're facing, no matter where you've been or what you've done, there is always hope in Jesus. Why? Because Jesus died on the cross for your sins. Jesus shed his precious blood on that cross to wash your sins away. He was buried, yes, but 3 days later, he rose again from the grave, and the living Christ reaches out to you. Will you turn to Jesus? Will you turn from your ways and turn to God's ways? That's called repentance. And open your heart. Receive Jesus as your Savior and Lord. Follow the way of the Lord. That's our prayer and our hope. Our guest today, Ron Kam, and his wife Jean are on staff with the Navigators at the University of Hawaii. Ron is a tent maker and has a full-time job in the corporate world. His strong calling is to the ministry of discipleship and has endured for decades with the Navigators and at Honolulu Christian Church. Ron, welcome to our show.
2: Aloha, Danny. It's good to be here with you.
1: Where did you grow up?
2: Well, I grew up from the Valley of Manoa. I was born and raised there in a lovely valley and just enjoyed life growing up in that valley.
1: Well, you talk about the valley. Some people will relate with you as you speak. They can envision where you were, what it was like, but share more. What was it like? Give us more detail. Why the love of the valley?
2: Well, I was raised with a wonderful family, a typical Asian family in the valley, and we enjoyed the beautiful scenery of the valley itself and the community center and lots of friends, you know, growing up enjoying baseball, Little League, and et cetera. It was a very good family. We weren't religious, we weren't spiritual at all, but my parents raised us with good values and morals.
1: Who would you say influenced you most, Ron, in your growing up years?
2: Well, good question. I can think of my parents, obviously. They modeled good manners and morals. Again, we weren't religious, but they were very considerate of each other. I had a brother, older brother, and two younger sisters, and we all got along very well. Coaches throughout the years had an influence, and teachers. We went to Manoa School and Stevenson and Roosevelt High School. So I'm grateful for all the different teachers and coaches that played a good part in my upbringing.
1: Your spiritual journey, your journey of faith, how did you, Ron Kam, become a follower of Jesus Christ?
2: Yeah, so as I mentioned, I was not brought up in a religious family. My great-grandfather came from Japan, and he had a shrine in his house, and he would burn the incense. And I just thought it was kind of mystical and weird going to the house smelling that incense. Again, never went to church as a young boy. The thing that really changed my life was I was a sophomore at Roosevelt High School. And my teacher gave us an assignment for extra credit. He was a biology teacher. And he said, I guess back in those days you could do that, but he said, if you want extra credit, he told the class, go down to the HIC concert hall, now called Blaisdell, and hear the speaker and write a report, and you can get extra credit. And I wasn't the greatest student, so I thought, yeah, I need this extra credit. So me and my friends, I drove that day. I was 15 years old, went down to the concert hall. And as I entered the concert hall, there was music going on. And I thought, I like music. This is interesting. But soon after the musicians went off the stage, this man came up to stage. His name was Hal Lindsey. And he started to share about Jesus Christ and that he loved me, he died for me, and wanted to know me as a personal friend. And I thought, that's really interesting. I've never heard of that. But I thought, if there is a God, and if he loved me and died for me, I want to know who that is. So that was the beginning of my spiritual journey.
1: Take us further. That seed was planted. Hal Lindsey, late great Planet Earth
2: exactly.
1: Fame.
2: So I was sitting in the balcony, and he said, if you want to have a personal relationship with Jesus Christ, you can pray and ask him to come into your heart. And again, I thought, well, if there is a God, I'd like to know who it is. So right in the balcony of the HIC concert hall, I prayed something like this. I don't remember the exact words, but I said, Jesus, I'm not too sure who you are, but if you are who you said you are, please come into my life and help me to be the person you want me to be. And Hal Lindsey said, if any of you said that prayer, you can come up to the front of the stage and receive a free Bible. So I turned to my friends on my right and I said, hey, you guys want to get a free Bible? And they said, no. I turned to my friend on the left. I said, hey, you want to go up and get a free Bible? And he said, no. And me being part Chinese, free is a good deal. So I said, I'm going to go down and get my free Bible. So I went all by myself down to the front of that concert hall, got my free Bible. And we drove back to the valley, Manoa Valley. I drove into the pavilion, and there's this open parking lot there. And I was in the front seat, turned my Bible open to Genesis chapter 1. In the beginning, God created the heavens and the earth. And I was like, wow, this is an amazing book. Not too sure what my friends was doing in the back seat or in the passenger seat, but I was just mesmerized by this book.
1: What was it, Ron, that mesmerized you so much?
2: Well, I've never read the Bible before. This is the first time ever opening the Bible. And knowing that there was a God who created the heavens and earth, I was like, this is amazing. Is this true? The sad thing, though, Danny, is that free Bible was the extent of my follow-up. Here's your Bible. And the problem with that was that my zeal, my desire for learning just quickly evaporated, because I knew nothing about the Christian life. I knew nothing about prayer or me needed to go to church and have fellowship or even how to read this Bible. But about 6 months later, I went to another evangelistic event at the Waikiki Shell. And at this time, an evangelist called Bill Glass, he was a former NFL football player turned evangelist, he was sharing the gospel at this event at the Waikiki Shell about 6 months after. And my cousin Martin Hironaga and I were there on the grass, and we heard the gospel and our hearts were pounding. And he had an altar call, And we both went up to the front of the show with a lot of different people, and I realized there were a lot of counselors going up. But the thing that they did different at this crusade was all the counselors took us in the back of the show, and me and my cousin were paired up with navigators. They shared the gospel. And I said, I made that decision for Jesus about 6 months earlier, but the difference is there, he's put me into Bible study. And for the next 3 years, I was discipled by a navigator, which made all the difference in my spiritual journey, my spiritual maturity. And that's why my passion today is to help people to grow, not only come to Christ, but to grow in spiritual maturity from that point on.
1: So here you are, well, at that time, 15, 16 years old. So from then till 18, 19 years old, you were discipled.
2: Absolutely.
1: By a navigator.
2: Yes, a navigator took me by the hand, taught me how to pray, taught me how to memorize the Bible, taught me how to share my faith, taught me how to have fellowship, taught me how to have a quiet time. He took me by the hand week after week and just discipled me and poured and invested his life into me. And again, that made all the difference in my spiritual life.
1: Someone is listening and saying, Ron, Danny, what is a navigator? Before our break, just a quick snapshot. What is a navigator, Ron Cam?
2: Well, that's a good question. I would say a navigator is, what's typical of a navigator is a person who loves Jesus, but is wanting to be involved in spiritual reproduction, spiritual multiplication. Like the 2 Timothy 2:2 verse, where Paul is saying to Timothy, hey, the things that I taught you, invest in faithful men who shall be able to teach others also. And so taking the commandment and the great commission of Jesus and making it practical, one-on-one, you know, life on life. And that's really the heartbeat of the navigators.
1: You're listening to Ron Cam. Ron and his wife Jean are on staff with the navigators at the University of Hawaii. When we come back, you're going to hear more. You want to find out more about the navigators, go to navigators.org. Navigators.org. The Navigators is, as Ron so clearly and descriptively explained, is a ministry that shares the gospel of Jesus and helps people grow in their relationship with Him through life-to-life discipleship, creating spiritual generations of believers. We have one of the Navigator leaders in studio with us today. His name is Ron Cam. We'll be back with more. Stay with us.

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1: Since its founding in 1933, the Navigators have upheld the mission to know Christ, make Him known, and help others to do the same. 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But we have Ron Kam, who is one of the leaders there for the Navigators at the University of Hawaii. Ron, take us back. 1933, things started. Who was the founder? What kind of background did he have?
2: Yeah, so the founder was Dawson Trotman. He was an ordinary guy who came to Christ, and he had a passion for helping people grow. And it came up because of a situation. He was, again, like evangelist at heart, and he wanted to really share the gospel. So he picked up this hitchhiker one day, and this hitchhiker was swearing and using God's name in vain. And he shared the gospel with this hitchhiker who came to Christ that day. And so he dropped him off wherever he was going. And the funny thing is that about a year later, he was going down the same road, and he picked up another hitchhiker. And this guy came in his car again and swore and used God's name in vain. And he realized this was the same person he picked up a year earlier. But there was no evidence of any kind of change in this person's heart. So this is where Dawson's had the conviction of, we need to help people grow and follow them up in their walk with the Lord after they come to Christ. And so he devised this whole program of follow-up. Today we call it discipleship or mentoring. But that was the beginnings of the Navigator Ministry in the founder, Dawson Trotman. And so that's how it started.
1: So the name Navigators, it has a type of naval connotation. I remember years ago, it may still be, but the Navigator wheel.
2: Yes.
1: Could you describe some of that and maybe how things have evolved over the years in terms of the discipleship framework?
2: Right. So Dawson, at that point, he started to turn his heart towards the military ministry and naval officers and naval people in the military. And he would disciple them and share the gospel with people in the military. And he found that when these naval military men went off to deployment, off to sea, that they kind of lost their religion. They kind of lost their faith. So he would devise these scripture memory cards that they could carry in their pocket, in their cigarette pocket, to help them on their journey as they're away at sea for months and months, however long they were away, so that their Christianity would be so close to the heart as they memorize these verses. And so he devised a lot of different tools, including the wheel. The wheel is a very common Navigator tool that we use, where you have Christ the center, the hub, which is the most important part, and the outer rim is the obedient Christian in action. And then there's four spokes, right? The vertical spokes, the word and prayer, describes our relationship with God, and the horizontal scopes, fellowship and evangelism, is our relationship with man. So this wheel shows the basic disciplines that any good Christian should be involved in their Christian journey.
1: What kind of relationship did Dawson Trotman have with evangelist Billy Graham?
2: That's a good question. So early on, Billy Graham, in his crusades, many people were coming to Christ. And so Dawson Trotman was a contemporary with Billy Graham, and Billy asked Dawson three times. He said, "Billy, I got all these people coming to Christ, and I can't sleep at night because we need help." And Das said, you know, Billy, I'm so busy with my own ministry, I have no time. And so the third time when Billy asked Dawson, he said, Dawson, you got to help me. I got all these people coming to Christ in the Crusades. And Dawson said, I'm just so busy. I don't have time. And Billy Graham said, Dawson, who else? Who else is majoring on this thing called discipleship? And so at that point, Dawson said, okay, he loaned several navigator staff to the Billy Graham Association to help them with the follow-up programs.
1: That has always been a real challenge, Ron, when it comes to large-scale crusade-type evangelism. We see the sea of people coming forward, and the question always is, reverberates a year later, where are they? And we come back to this very issue of what Dawson described and what you experienced. Hal Lindsey and Bill Glass with the Navigators. In what ways did the Navigators influence your spiritual formation?
2: Well, in several different ways. Obviously, it helped me to grow and establish my faith, like Colossians 2, 6, and 7. Yeah, once you've come to Christ, we have a convert. We're happy, but we're not satisfied. We're happy that a person comes to Christ, heaven rejoices. You know, the angels rejoice that one person comes to Christ. But we're not satisfied because Jesus wants that person to develop in total maturity in Christ, to be perfect in Christ. And that's a process. And I would surmise that it's not something that happens by accident. It's an intentional process by taking a person from a convert to a disciple. Colossians 2, 6, and 7 says to be rooted and grounded in the faith, right? And you think of a tree whose roots is growing down deep into the earth to get the water and nourishment it needs so that it can be fruitful. Well, every young Christian needs to have that basics of the Christian life rooted and grounded: the word, prayer, fellowship, witnessing, Christ the center, and obedience. But when a person becomes a disciple, we're happy, but we're not satisfied either, because God wants us to be disciple makers. He says, go and make disciples, not go and be a disciple. So it assumes that you are a disciple, but now you can make disciples. And I think of it as the arrows start to point outwards rather than inwards. In the establishing process from convert to disciple, it's about, you know, growing deeper. So the arrows are kind of pointing inwards. But there's got to be a change where the arrows start to turn outwards and we start to influence people. We start to mentor people. We start to disciple people and give ourselves to other people.
1: Who were some of your mentors, your navigator mentors?
2: Right, so I had several. Obviously, when I first came to Christ, this gentleman called Matt Pickard, he's a great friend, still keep in touch with him. He's in Seattle. And he was the one who initially followed me up for several years, three to 5 years. He spent time with me. When I graduated from college, I went to Japan with the Navigators on staff, and was there for 2.5 years helping the campus ministry in Osaka, Kansai Daigaku, to reach the lost and to disciple people. And so I had a Navigator staff there. His name was Noriaki Sugimoto, and he poured into my life at that point. In 1985, I came back home, and the local Nav staff at that point was Ron Holacek. Now, the Lord has taken him home. But Ron and Patty Holacek were part of the Nav staff team here in Hawaii, and he poured his life into me at that time. So currently, I meet every quarter with Dr. Jerry White. He is the former president of Navigators, and he still mentors me. I just try to glean whatever I can from his life. He's in his 80s at this point, but he's still reaching the lost and building up the saved.
1: Spending time with me. That's what Ron Kam says of this spiritual mentors that God has placed in his life from the navigators, Matt Pickard, Noriaki Sugimoto, Ron Holacek, and now Dr. Jerry White. 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You can find out more about the navigators at navigators.org. When we come back, mentors, yes. What about some lessons learned? Not many people have the privilege of sitting under Dr. Jerry White and others whom Ron has had the great privilege of being with. The Navigators is focused on developing disciples person by person by person and encouraging spiritual growth across life stages. Stay with us. We'll be back with more. Wonder.

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1: A disciple is someone who believes in Jesus Christ as their Lord and Savior, intentionally learns from Him, and strives to live more like Him. The Navigators describe this. Discipleship means intentionally helping people learn from and live more like Christ by praying for them, spending time together in His Word, walking alongside them in everyday life, and equipping them to do the same with others. Ron Kam is, well, we could say he is one of the first generation from the Navigators organization, having been mentored by those who were contemporaries of the founder, Dawson Trotman. Ron Kam joins us today. You can find out more about the Navigators at navigators.org. Hey, look, if you're tuning in right now, or maybe caught the tail end of the last segment, this program is yours for free. Just go to thegoodlifehawaii.com, download it, and of course, as I say, share it with a family member or friend. So, Ron, in your position, unique in the organization, what lessons have you learned from some of these mentors that the Lord have placed in your oversight or overseeing you?
2: Right. Well, yeah, there's a lot of lessons. The first Navigator rep that was here, Cease Davidson, when I came to Christ in the mid-1970s, he was a contemporary with Dawson Trotman. And he would model such a heart of serving. It was a value that was throughout the whole ministry. Everyone would have a heart to serve and love one another. And that really impressed me when I came into experience this ministry for the first time, is these guys are such loving, serving people. But the other thing that I really saw in Cease's life was the focus on generations. He would pray over Isaiah 58, where he talks about, you know, the next generations, and he would claim promises from Genesis 12, like, you know, God told Abraham, "You shall be a father of many nations," but they would be claiming God's promises for people's lives, for the lost to come to Christ and to have a generational impact in next generation. So that is kind of the environment I grew up as a believer, thinking that it's not just all about me, but it's about having an impact for God's kingdom, as broken vessels as we are, that God can use us and bless people. So that was the foundation of my involvement with the Navigators.
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5: The Word of God was a passion for him. He'd be reading, studying, memorizing, preaching. It just flowed and oozed out of him, the Word of God.
6: Ron Holacek.
5: Ron Holacek was a tremendous trainer and developer of people. He would be pouring his life, like Jesus and Paul, into others and helping them in their ministry, not just trying to build his ministry, but he was helping us to build our ministry. So he was investing and pouring his life so that we could be successful in ministry.
6: Dr. Jerry White.
5: Boy, Dr. Jerry just amazes me, even at his age as 80 years old. And you know, he's a general in the military. He's a doctor. He's an author. But he has a personal ministry everywhere he goes. He travels the world, even to today, all over the place. But you would hear story after story after story of the individuals that God has put in his life to influence. Yes, he's a renowned speaker and a sought-after leader, but he has this personal discipleship ministry going on in the midst of the tremendous busy schedule that he has.
6: With such richness, I can see the depth of the tugging on your heart because of the blessing that God has given to you, Ron. How have you and Gene grown as a married couple through your work with the Navigators?
5: That's a great question. You know, talking about marriage, the thing that really attracted me to Gene was not only her love for Jesus, but she was going in the same direction as me. Gene was a gal from high school and college time who was giving her life away, investing in other women. And I would say the two important things when you're looking for a spouse is that they love Jesus more than love you, and they're going in the same direction. So Gene and I are on this trajectory and journey of leaving a legacy to the next generations, and we're just totally on the same page. You know, we're just trying to give our lives away to others, our children obviously first, now our granddaughter, but to college students. We want to invest in the next generation together because we know that we won't be here a long time more. You know, we're in our 60s already, so maybe we have 20, 25 years more or so. So we want to invest in the next generation.
6: So following up on that and pressing a little bit further, Ron, how do you integrate discipleship with your leadership role at Honolulu Christian Church?
5: Yeah, so see, discipleship is interesting because when you hear the word discipleship, many people have different meanings for discipleship. And the Navigators, we look at discipleship as investing more so one-on-one with people. And I'll give you an analogy. You know, in a golf bag, there's many different clubs. And you got a driver, you got irons, you got wedges, and you got a putter. And we look at the driver as the big events. You're hitting the ball long and straight, and you that's what the driver does. That's like the big events, the evangelistic events. And then you got the irons, where the purpose of the irons is to get the ball on the green, right? So I look at that as like small groups or Sunday school or care groups or life groups, where you have a little smaller crowd where you can interact and have more connections. But I look at the putter as hitting the ball into the cup,

0: And I look at that as one-on-one discipleship. Now, the church needs all of these different clubs. And I'm finding that we do the driver pretty well. We do the irons pretty well. But what I see lacking in many churches is the putter. The one-on-one, life-on-life investing. And it just takes a lot of time. It takes a lot of energy. It costs something to disciple someone or mentor someone on a personal life-on-life basis. And so, but that has been the model for us. And for me, because discipleship on a one-on-one basis has affected me so much more than anything else, that's the thing that we want to major on in our ministry.
1: As you're doing it generationally, we talk about it at Honolulu Christian Church. At the University of Hawaii, mm-hmm. How does that parallel?
0: Yeah, so.
1: And by the way, Ron, that was beautifully said.
0: Okay.
1: By comparison to golf.
0: Just like the Danny Amashiro golf tournament, right? But so when God says go and make disciples, as you know, it's as you go. So as you go to work, as you go to the social hall, as you go to school, you're making disciples. So I see it no different. When I'm on the college campus, we're trying to reach the lost and disciple them. When I go to the business world, same thing. I'm trying to share the gospel and disciple the saved. At church is the same thing. You know, we got a lot of people who just need help growing and maturing in their faith. And so I look at the small groups, the Sunday schools, as my fishing pond. Yes, we do teaching, we help discipleship in a group sense, but it's a fishing pond to see that one or two people that want to go deeper. And then I approach them one-on-one and say, hey, let's get a cup of coffee. And then we start to talk and see how we can mentor people on a one-to-one basis. So you need the small groups, you need the big evangelistic events, but you also need that putter that emphasizes that one-on-one relationship.
1: One of the things I appreciate, one of the many things I appreciate about you, Ron Kam, is how your discipleship life has been so deeply rooted for decade upon decade upon decade through those who have mentored you, mm-hmm. and through those whom you mentor. You live that, you speak about it, but it oozes from your life. 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You can find out more about The Navigators at navigators.org. When we come back in our final segment, of course, we'll share, as I typically long for us to share, in the time of prayer for you, dear friend. The Lord knows where you are, what you're going through, what you need. And intercessory prayer for you is coming as the Lord hears and answers prayer. Are you going through a difficult time? The Lord knows. Is your heart broken? Are you worried? Are you stressed? The Lord knows. And together, Ron Kam and I, the Lord sends Ron to share his heart with you. Navigators.org, find out more to share the gospel and disciple people in all places. Stay with us. We'll be right back. Wandering the road.

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1: The Navigators. Man, I never heard about the Navigators before. Well, now you know. And you can find out more at navigators.org. Navigators include a wide variety of ministries and a broad family of missionaries, supporters, and volunteers. Ron Kam is with us. He's one of the leaders at the University of Hawaii, navigators.org. Ron, how do you perceive evangelism in light of discipleship?
2: Yeah, so evangelism is obviously one of the major spokes of the wheel. And we look at evangelism as not only the proclamation of the gospel, but the affirmation as well. And so it's not only sharing the good news, but living a life that is attractive to the unchurched people, that perhaps they will ask you, what is the reason of the hope that is in you? And so, you know, Jesus, he did live the life, but he also proclaimed the good news. And so you need both. So we do that on the college campus, in the business world, you know, spending time with the unchurched, carving out time is so important.
1: How has the Lord helped you, Ron, in difficult times?
2: Well, that's a good question. Obviously, when I went to Japan, one of the most difficult times was when I left Hawaii, all the comforts, and went to a foreign country as a missionary with the Navigators. It was lonely. It was difficult. I went into the middle of winter from a hot tropical island. I didn't know anybody. I was part of this Navigator team that I had to grow to know. And you know what? In that difficulty, the foundations of the wheel really helped me through. I just pressed in my relationship with God. I would spend hours and hours in devotions with Jesus. And through the challenges of life there, I found that my relationship with God is so important. That devotion to Him, which my Navigator mentor taught me as a young believer, how to spend time with Jesus, that has been the rock of and the foundation of my life when I go through challenges, as everyone else goes through challenges. So I would say that would be the first thing. The second thing I think was really helpful as I go through and still go through challenges is to know in your heart that God is a loving and good God, and He allows many circumstances to come into our lives, to build our character, to build our faith. And knowing that is coming from a hand of a loving God really helps you to embrace the challenges of life and to trust Him for the next challenge that He will bring. So I would say it really comes down to our relationship with God that helps you to weather the challenges.
1: Speak about relationship with God. We talked about mentors and mentees. The richness, the greenery of the relationship with God that you have. Describe that.
2: Well, you know, my mentors modeled that you can only minister out of the fullness of your relationship with God. And so they taught us, and I continue the practices of growing deeper and deeper in my walk with the Lord. And it's easy to be satisfied, like, you know, I know the word, or I pray. But the question is, do I have a deepening hunger, even in the basics of life, the word? One of my prayers in my weekly prayer journal is, Lord, help me to master the Bible and be mastered by it. Now, I will never master the Bible, but that's one of my prayers, is that God, get me deeper and deeper into your word. And so, you know, there's many avenues that we can be active participants in our own spiritual journey. Someone once said, you're just as spiritual as you want to be. You're just as spiritual as you want to be. So you take the word hand, where you got listening and reading and studying and memorizing and meditating upon the Bible. Those are great ways to get the Bible into your life. But the question is, how am I growing in these areas? Not just being content and satisfied with the status quo, but like Moses, to say, God, I want to see your glory. I want more of you. I want a deeper connection with you. And I think that is the life of a disciple who is a learner for life.
1: What do you believe, Ron, the Lord would have you say to someone who is going through their own struggle today?
2: Well, that's a great question. When I look back at my own spiritual journey, and this is why I tell the college kids, I tell them that there is no regrets when you follow Jesus. There is no regrets when you put him first. And those who are struggling, those who are trying to find their way and trying to see if Jesus is that the way to life fulfillment? You know, because the world is offering so many things to them today. I would say that when I look back at my experience of being a believer for over 50 years, that there are no regrets. I tell my kids, there's no regrets when you put Christ first. It's like that, like the C.S. Lewis thought, where when you put Christ first, everything gets risen and raised to a higher level of significance. But when you put second and third and fourth things first, everything lowers. Because Jesus is like the tide. When the tide comes, all boats rise. And so putting Jesus first elevates every area of your life.
1: I appreciate your eloquence. You've turned my ears into eyes. Ron, a prayer. Will you pray for our dear listener right now who is struggling and who hears what you say and their hearts are open, please?
2: Father, we thank you that you are the all-knowing and all-loving God. And Father, you know our every struggle, our every brokenness in our hearts. And Lord, somehow you use all of that to draw us to yourself. And Lord, I pray for those of us who are struggling, which are many. Father, I pray that in that brokenness state of being, that we would cry out to you and know that you are a God who cares, a God who desires us to know you and to find that you are sufficient for everything in life. So Lord, I pray for those listening today that may be crying out to you, Lord. Father, I pray that you'd hear their cries and tears. And Lord, that you would reveal yourself to them in ways that only they would know. That you love them. That you have a plan and a purpose and a future for their lives. Because you do, Lord. And so we just give you honor and praise and glory, because you deserve all of that. And we pray this in your precious Son's name, Jesus Christ. Amen.
1: Amen. Amen. As someone has received and heard the prayer, Ron Cam, a parting shot, as you've prayed for them, as the Lord has heard your prayer, the Lord knows them, a parting word of encouragement as we close today.
2: Well, you know, God surely has a plan and a purpose for your life. And I see it in my own life. I've seen it in my kids' life, that in the midst of the struggle, he is there. So trust him. He can be trusted. And he can be a friend, a savior, and our sufficiency for everything. So I encourage you to just keep plugging into Jesus.
1: Heartfelt and encouraging words from Ron Cam. Ron, thank you for being with us today.
2: You're welcome. Lovely.
1: Dear friend, God's timing is perfect. And there's no better time than right now to share the love of Christ with someone near you. And if you haven't done so, look, we believe this is the perfect moment for you to open your heart to Jesus Christ. Would you do that? Go to thegoodlifehawaii.com, click Get to Know Jesus. 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Remember, the Lord is with you. 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
17: Well, happy Father's Day to each dad, every brother here. 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
18: Welcome to Words of New Hope with Dr. Wayne Cordero of New Hope West in Eugene, Oregon. Today, a Father's Day message Pastor Wayne gave a few years back. It was power-packed when he first gave it, and it packs even more of a punch today as we see all that is going on around about us. Here is Pastor Wayne with a message entitled, When a New Generation Arises.
17: I want to talk to you about when a new generation arises, as we pass the baton of faith from generation to generation. It's in the book of Judges, chapter 2, and verse 10 and 11. It says, a new generation arose after Joshua. You know, there was Moses, went through the Exodus. Joshua took the baton. And when Joshua passed away, it said, a new generation arose that knew not the Lord nor the things which he had done. They were clueless. Somewhere along the line, the baton was dropped. And I looked at that and I thought, what's the result? And it said, so they turned aside to idols and forsook the Lord their God. How many of you are 50 years old and over? Raise your hand nice and high. 50 years old and over. Come on. Okay. All right. I'm going to call you the Moseses and the Mrs. Moseses. Today I want to talk to you about patriarchs and matriarchs. That in this place right now are patriarchs and matriarchs that have a divine anointing that must be passed down in order for victory to be realized. And if we drop this baton, that's why Judges says, there arose another generation that knew not the Lord nor the things which he had done. And things went from bad to worse. You see that happening? Yeah. And so God has a word for us today. I want you to take you back to the New Testament where Jesus was asked by a lawyer. And in those days, a lawyer wasn't an attorney. It was someone who studied the law of God. So they were called lawyers. A lawyer came to Jesus and said, you know, could you kind of like distill this whole Bible into one commandment? What's the most important commandment in this whole thing? So just bring it down to one. What would it be? Jesus reaches all the way back to Deuteronomy chapter 6. And he quotes it. He said, you want to know the greatest commandment of all? Here it is. You shall love the Lord your God with all your heart, your soul, your mind, and strength. And then he adds to it, and you shall love your neighbor as yourself. Upon this one law, all the rest of the law hangs. And I thought, wow, is it that important? That's the ones that the Old Testament people would memorize and speak again. Baruch ata Adonai Eloheinu melech haolam. They would say, Shema Israel, Yahweh Eloheinu, Yahweh Echad. They would say, in Hebrew, they would say again and again. They would repeat it again and again. And I thought, why would they do that? Why would these rabbis and why would these Jewish people memorize this phrase? And then I thought, that's because it's Deuteronomy 6. And it's the greatest commandment of all. So I thought, I wonder who he taught that phrase to. I wonder who it was in his audience where he gave this speech, this declaration that became the greatest commandment of all. So I went back to Deuteronomy 6 and I thought, okay, who was he talking to? Lawyers? Who was he talking to? Bible college students. Must be seminarians. No, what I'm about to share with you is about to blow your mind. You know what who he was talking to? He said the greatest commandment of all. It was in a parenting class. Yep, he was talking to parents. You never hear that, but it's to parents. In fact, let's read it, and you can fill in number one. The great commandment was first given to parents. Let's read what it says, and it'll come up on the screen as well. Would you read it with me? Go. You shall love the Lord your God with all your heart, soul, and strength. Memorize his law and tell them to your children over and over again. Tell them to your
19: children.
17: Who?
19: Children.
17: So who was he talking to?
19: Parents.
17: Ah, he was actually in a parenting class. Tell it to them over and over again. Continue. Talk about them all the time, whether you're at home or walking along the road or going to bed at night or getting up in the morning. Tell it to them over and over again. So when your kids come to you and go, Dad, you already told me that. Say, shut up. The Bible says tell it to you over and over again. I'm going to keep telling it to you till you get it right. It's time to go to bed. Good. I'm going to talk to you about it because it says when you're about to go to bed at night. And I'm going to be talking about it when you get up in the morning. You say, well, Wayne, what if they don't listen to you? No, tell it to them over and over again because the Word of God is like a seed and it has its own life. And when you deposit it into their hearts as the messenger, as the farmer, you plant the seed does its own growing. You don't have to get it to grow. That's our problem. We try to get it to grow. And we only frustrate it. You just plant the seed. But if they're not listening, you just keep planting seeds. Just keep planting seeds because the Word of God is faithful. The Bible says it this way, my word shall go forth from you and it will not go forth from you void without accomplishing what it was purposed to accomplish. The word of God is living and active and sharper than any two-edged sword, says Timothy 3:16. And so you go ahead and share it. Now, not only did he give it to parents, would you write in number two? Watch this. He gave it to grandparents. Let's read what it says under that. He says, why did I give you all these laws? Why did I do the miracles? Let's read it. Go. That you may fear the Lord your God. You and your son and your... Yeah, you think you're washed up? No, the reason you ain't dead is because you ain't done. That's right. To your son and your... Who is he talking to? Grandparents. Continue. By keeping all his statutes and his commandments, which I command you, all the days of your life. What's the result? That your days may be... Yeah, God wants you to stay around so long as you continue to share the faith as a patriarch and a matriarch. Many of you in this place are patriarchs and matriarchs. A patriarch is someone who knows what God says. And when there's a young Joshua or a Joshuaette that's teeter-tottering between what the world is saying, what the news is saying, or what the Bible says, which is it, a worldview or a biblical view? What do you think? They're looking to you to break the tie in their minds, to give them enough weight on the side of God that tilts. It's a tipping point. They're waiting for you. And when you give them that, they go, okay. If you are quiet, and if you don't say it over and over when you should, well, they won't listen. No. Plant the seed. Just plant the seed. Plant the seed. And then it becomes their responsibility. The Holy Spirit will then begin to stir that up in their hearts. You don't need to stir it up for them. Just plant the seed. Because you're a patriarch and there is an anointing on you. Many of you are patriarchs of your tribe. You know the Word of God more than they do. You don't have to know a ton of it. It's just that they look to you. What do you think, Grandpa? What do you think, Dad? What do you think, Grandma? What do you think, Mom? And you speak. If you say, well, you just make your own decision. They're clueless. And guess who's going to rush in to tell them? The world. Their friends. Society. And that's why they go that way. Why? Because the patriarchs and the matriarchs have not continued that mantle of passing on the blessing from generation to generation. In the Old Testament, young men and women used to line up for days to get a blessing from a patriarch and a matriarch. In fact, their futures were determined in large part to that blessing. Well, it may not be real estate or money, but it is an investment of God's anointing that goes through you to them. And then things in their future begin to open up. Why? Because there's something of divine direction that's given to them. Through whom? Through a patriarch and a matriarch. But you see, if we stand down, they have to fend for themselves, and many of them won't make it. Your anointing, the mantle on you, is more important than you'll ever know. Now let me talk to the Joshuas and the Joshuettes. There's patriarchs and matriarchs in this place and in your family that you've not confided in nor consulted, and you need to. You need to ask for their blessings. Don't do stuff that you know won't get their blessings. That's like suicide. That's like destroying your future. That's why the Bible says in the Old Testament, in the Ten Commandments, right in the middle, number 5, honor your father and your mother. For this is the first commandment with a promise. What's the promise? That things may go well with you and that you may live long on the earth. See, when we honor the patriarchs and matriarchs, there's something of divine anointing that is passed on to you. And something happens in your future because of that. You say, well, Wayne, we don't do that today. You know, you mean like the 12 tribes lining up to Jacob to get a blessing, or Isaac giving a blessing to Jacob and his brother Esau? I mean, that kind of blessing, you know, that was a tradition. So we don't do that anymore. What if it weren't a tradition? What if it were a spiritual principle that we've abandoned? And see, the enemy would love us to abandon it as a tradition when it's actually a spiritual principle. That's why he said to Moses, stop, write it down. Because it needs to be remembered from generation to generation. This is so important. You don't realize how important this is. Something of divine blessing will be imparted if you will be a patriarch and if you will be a matriarch and stay engaged, even if it's to bless, it's to inspire, it's to encourage, it's to pray for, it's to applaud, it's to correct, it's to reprove, it's to hug. I cannot tell you how important that is. And in today's society, when there is absenteeism that takes place, we look at what's going on, we think, maybe us. And God's saying it's a spiritual principle. Joshua's and Joshuettes, can I encourage you to look for a patriarch in your life or a matriarch? Ask their advice. Get their counsel. Ask for their blessing. Seek it out like you would seek for treasures, because in it will be contained your future and so much of what God wants to do in you. Ask for that. And you'll be surprised how the patriarchs and matriarchs will gather around you to help you. Grandparents, if you're still confused whether or not you're valuable or not in the things and the purposes of God, let's read this next one. Why did God do all of this? Let's read it. Go. I did this because I want you to tell your children and your about my miracles. Then all of you will know that I am the Lord. You've got stories inside of you of the wonder-working power of God. And it says, another generation grew up that knew not the Lord nor the things which he had done. Why? Because we didn't tell them about the miracles that God has done. Tell them. Your children are laying there in bed. Tell them stories of how God has saved your life. How many of you should be dead by now, but God has given you another chance? Raise your head. Tell them. Tell them about that. Let them know what God has done. And they'll listen, and it'll give them a legacy of the miracles of God. You know, all of these things is to not be taken to the grave. Now, you need to tell them. But what if they don't listen? That's why I'm silent. Let me tell you a story. I had a friend of mine call me, and he said, "Hey, Wayne, my daughter Tammy's getting married." And she was at that time 19 years old, and I said, "Oh, wonderful." And this friend of mine was a pastor. He said, "Yeah." And she moved to Denver because they're going to get married and her fiance's in Denver. I said, "Wonderful." "Yeah." I said, "But the problem is they just moved in together and it's just kind of a little too soon." I said, "Oh, doesn't that guy know that he's marrying a pastor's daughter?" "Yeah, but instead of her getting her own apartment and him getting one, they thought it'd be cheaper just to move in together." I said, "Well, talk to him. Tell him to respect the daughter of a pastor, because you're going to be his in-laws the rest of his life." "Well," he said, "you know, could you call her? Because you know her." I said, "You call her. It's your daughter." He said, no, you know, she's known you as her youth pastor for so many years." I said, "You chicken." I said, "All right, I'll call her." So I rang her up. "Hey, Tammy, yeah, I heard you're getting married. Congratulations, yeah." I said, "You moved in together with your boyfriend." "Yeah." I said, "Why didn't you just kind of wait? You only got 6 months, you know, and you're going to get married." "Well, it's cheaper." I said, "Doesn't he know that you're a Christian?" "Well, he's a Christian too." I said, "He is. Let me talk to your boyfriend." "Hello? Hey, you're getting married to Tammy. Yeah, you're a Christian." Yeah. "Then you should kind of honor her and respect her and protect her. 6 more months. "Well, you know, she's a pastor's daughter." Yeah. "And by the way," he said, "my grandfather's a pastor." I said, "Oh, wonderful. You call your grandfather and ask him what he thinks. How's that? And I'll call you tomorrow." "Okay." Click. So I called him the next day. "Did you talk to your grandfather?" "Yeah, I did." "Yeah. What did he say?" "He said he didn't see anything wrong with it." I said, "End of conversation." Click. You see, when patriarchs don't speak the word of God, the Joshuas and Joshuettes have no direction. And they may abdicate a blessing that God had in store for them. And so your role is absolutely critical, because they're waiting. And Joshuas and Joshuettes, it's not obsolete, old stuff, ancient kind of stuff. It's the word of God. And when they speak, listen, because your future may be hanging on how you respond to a blessing. Can you receive it? When you do, one day you're going to look back and be so thankful that that patriarch or that matriarch gave you a blessing, gave you some direction. You heeded it, and you look back and you think, God has blessed so much. I bet it's because of a patriarch or matriarch in my life. I want us to be a church where the futures of our next generation is fruitful and flourishing. Can you say amen to that? And we want to be a part of that, Moseses and Mrs. Moseses. Can you say amen? And Joshuas and Joshuettes, I want you to succeed. Remember this. Faith is always living in advance what you will only understand in reverse. Faith is living in advance, trusting the Word of God. Living in advance what you'll only understand in reverse. And one day you'll look back and you'll thank God for the Moseses and the Mrs. Moseses in your life. Joshuas and Joshuettes, you have a fabulous future ahead of you. Don't abdicate that. Don't miss it. It's there for you. And now to the Moseses and Mrs. Moseses, your anointing is a divine unction that you have that you cannot take to the grave. You've got to pass it on. It's designed to be passed on. It's not to go to the grave. It's not to sit there under the dirt 6 feet under. It's to be passed on. That's what the family of God is all about. Please, please understand that. And God is waiting. That's why he said, if you will do this, I'll give you a long life. In other words, do this and I'll extend it because we need this more than you'll ever know. Write it down. And so never think that your words fall on deaf ears. Mm-mm. They're going to fall on fertile hearts. And their futures will be changed because of it. I was reading one of the strangest scriptures in the world. And when I share this, you might think I'm really weird and out of it. I kind of am. But you need to hear this. It was in 2 Kings. I was looking at the ones to whom these patriarchs passed a blessing to, a ministry to, an anointing to. And I watched Moses pass it to Joshua. In the New Testament, Paul to Timothy. I watched it to David, to Solomon, and I watched Elijah. Remember the one that went up in the fiery chariot? He passed it to Elisha. Name was pretty similar, but Elijah passed it to Elisha. And I thought, wow, that's so cool. And I said, I wonder who Elisha passed it to. And I read and I read and I read, and he didn't pass it to anybody. He died, and he took that anointing of a patriarch. He didn't pass it on to anybody. He took it to the grave. I thought, no way. And then I read something that just blew my mind. It'll mess your mind up too. You want to hear it? Yeah, well, it is crazy. Would you write down a number 3? It was never designed to be taken to the grave. It's to be passed on. It's passed. You remember that. You got to pass. So you can bless, you can anoint, you can speak advice to, you can pass it on to 100 new generation people, to Joshua's. And Joshua's, listen, there's so much power, there's so much of God's anointing in this place. If we could all pass that on, I tell you, the future is going to be amazingly flourishing. But it's to be passed on. Now, here's what happens. In those days, they will bury somebody. And then it's kind of like a graveyard. So they buried Elisha. But Elisha still had the anointing in him. The anointing was still alive. He was a patriarch. He didn't pass it on to anybody. He just went to the grave. And there was now this is a strange scripture. So it really boggled my mind when I read it. It's in 2 Kings. So they're having a funeral years later. And so they got this guy on this, I don't know what you call this, a stretcher, gurney thing. And hammock. So they're carrying this person, and they look up, and some enemy, a marauding mob of people come down, riding horses, you know, shooting guns, whatever. And so they come down, and they say, OMG, here comes some weird people. So they threw this guy that's dead, just whoo, and he lands on Elisha's grave. I don't know if it's in a cave or what. They just toss him to the side and they start hightailing it out of there. Now, the Bible says something really interesting. When he touches the bones of Elisha, because the anointing's still there, the guy revives. The dead guy. Good morning. And I was like, what? So I thought it was strange. So you got to read it, because don't take my word for it. Let's read it together. 2 Kings, go. So Elisha died and they buried him. Now, bands of Moabites used to invade the land in the spring of the year. And as a man was being buried, behold, a marauding band was seen, and the man was thrown to the grave of Elisha. And as soon as the man touched the bones of Elisha, he revived and stood on his feet. Yeah, I told you, I wasn't kidding. And I thought, that is like the weirdest thing I have ever heard. Well, I had just read about that, and I was 31 years old. I had just gone to Hawaii to start pioneering churches, and I was on the big island of Hawaii in this place called Hilo. 8 months after I landed, I figured I had preached the whole Bible by that time. You know, there's nothing left to preach after 8 months. And I thought, man, I'm burning out. I got to find something. Well, there was a missionary whose name was Titus Cohen, who went there in 1836. And after he landed on the big island of Hawaii, he loved the Hawaiian people so much, he preached his first sermon after 3 months of landing. He preached his first sermon in Hawaiian. He wrote his message out, had someone translate it. He learned it, memorized it, and spoke it in their language. And when Hawaiian people heard the gospel being spoken in their language, they came from all over the districts. And over the next few years, 10,000 Hawaiians received Christ. It's called a New Awakening. It was called a huge revival. And built this big church called the Haile Church for 10,000 people. So I thought, wow, I'd like to visit one of his disciples today, talk to him about this amazing man who loved the people so much. So I began researching, and I found that maybe it's with his kids. None of his kids followed his footsteps. Well, maybe one of his elders in this church, none of them. And I went to the church, and it's a beautiful church, but there's about 30 people in it now. I thought, he didn't pass his anointing on. And I remembered 2 Kings with Elisha. And I thought, he took his anointing to the grave. Now you're going to think I'm weird. But I thought, I wonder where he's buried. This is a true story. So I researched it. And he was buried in a certain grave. And I thought, shoots. So I remember it was a rainy morning. I was 31 years old. And this rainy morning, and I went up to his grave, found his headstone. And I stood on his grave. And I looked up to heaven. And I said, Father, forgive me. This I don't mean no disrespect. And I want to honor the memory of Titus Cohen and you. But I was just reading in the book you wrote. And it said that the anointing, if it's not passed on, it could be still here. And so I looked up and I said, remember what Elisha said when Elijah went to heaven. I want a double portion. Lord, I'm praying that you would give me a double portion of this man's anointing. And you know, I didn't feel anything then, but now 36 years later, before I came here, I look back. 200,000 people have received Christ for the first time through New Hope churches in Hawaii. It's crazy. And we have 152 churches. And I think, you know, there's no way one human person could do that. It has to be an anointing of the ages that God did. And I go back to that time and I thought, that's it, isn't it, Lord? The patriarchs and the matriarchs have been given a purpose by God to pass on to all the youth and the young Joshuas and Joshuettes. But it's like two keys. In order for that nuclear blast to happen, we have to have a multi-generational army because we are fighting a multi-generational enemy. Do you understand? And it's time we defeat the gates of hell. Can you say amen to that? Hi, I'm Wayne Cordero. I'd like to take a few moments to pay tribute and honor all the fathers that listen to Words of New Hope. Today, we celebrate your strength, your guidance, and the love that you pour so sacrificially into your families each and every day. Thank you. Thank you for being role models of faith and godly character for the next generation to follow after. We give thanks for you, and we pray God's continued blessings over your life. Happy Father's Day from all of us at Words of New Hope.
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27: 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Whether you're stuck in traffic on the H1, washing the dishes, or picking up the kinky from practice, we are so happy you're joining us for today's message. 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But enough about us. Let's jump into part two of the message.
28: Thank you. That's me on the left. No, it's not. One's blurred out. It's a good-looking missionary. That's a good-looking guy. He's like, when you blow it up, it looks all distorted, but when you see it smaller,

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5: Humility. The Bible says, humble yourself and then he will lift you up. The Bible tells us God opposes the proud and he gives grace to the humble. And when we understand that humility is the access code to the throne room of God, we understand how important it is to be humble before him. We understand what it's like to have humility. See, humility is not easy to do. When you're doing great, you have to be humble, right? You have to be humble. And when you're not doing so hot, it's easier to be humble because you're humbled at that moment. But I would rather humble myself than God humble me. Can I get an amen with that? You've heard people say, well, that's false humility. Oh, that's false humility. Oh, he's so fake. That's false humility. Whatever. All I know is this. I would rather force myself into a position of humility rather than God humble me. Because if God humbles you, it's harder. It's harder. It hurts more. It lasts longer. The more God humbles you, the harder it is. But when he humbles you, he does it. Why? Because he loves us. So, for example, it's like, I mean, this is not, maybe this relates, but I was telling this at the other services. I had to go to the airport with my mom. I took my mom on a 4-day trip to the Big Island. So I was driving Miss Daisy. Come on. I'm driving. All right, I'm focused now. I got this. All right, here. So I was driving mom, and we're going to our little plantation town in Pahuilo to go see her relatives and go see my grandfather's grave and go here and there. And it was great. It was really good. But I can tell you this. When I got to the airport, I don't know about you, but I wear my emotions on my face, and I try not to. It was born like this. I can't. I'm trying to change. And so I wear a hat, sunglasses sometimes. So check into my favorite airline. I'm Platinum. Come on. Y'all, I love it. It's my favorite airline. Some of you work for them. And so I ended up standing in line. We got a long line. There's a delay here, and they got to check everything with chee, chee, chee, check everything, show your ID, chee, chee, all that kind of stuff, right? Ulu is over there laughing because she works for, never mind. Alaskan. No, just kidding. And so beep, beep, beep, Alaskan now, beep, beep, beep. And then, so I'm like over there waiting in line, and finally there's a line right there before they take your bag because they've got a different process than all the other airlines. And I'm standing over there, and the lady goes, "Oh, sir, can you please stand behind the line?" I was like, I thought I was behind the line out there like this. All right, I'll stand behind the line. And I'm just having a hard time just being like, my gosh, come on, man, let's go. I hardly ever bring luggage. I used to carry on. That's why I bring carry-ons. So I have to do this. I'm just talking to myself. Having a hard time, and so I take out my picture ID and then I give it to the lady. She looks, oh, Pastor Mike Kai. I'm like, yeah, and what's your name? What's your name? Hi, what's your name? Hi, yes. I looked at my mom. She goes, you gotta watch out, boy. You gotta be careful wherever you go. You just never know. And you know what? There are going to be times that you're going to face with situations that bring humility into your life. And sometimes they're big and sometimes they're small and you can just laugh. When I was a youth pastor, this little boy, some of you heard this story, I thought I was all that. I needed a dose of humility. So my pastor, he loved to give me humility, Pastor Ralph. He was really good at bringing humility to us young guys. But then there was this little kid. He was like one of those smartest kids. He wears glasses. He's about 6 years old, little short kid. And he walks up to me, and some of you know this. I'm going to tell it anyway because some of you don't know. And then he looks up to me and he goes, oh, you're Mike Kai. And I'm like, wow, yes, I am, young man. You know about me? His mom says, no, he can read name tags. Oh, so embarrassed. I was like, I will never forget that moment. It'll always stick with me. Sometimes you think you're somebody when you kind of not, and it's hilarious. But the other part about humbling yourself before God is you have to seek his face. It doesn't mean you can't be funny. It doesn't mean that you can't have a great time. It doesn't mean that you're not the life of the party sometimes. It doesn't mean that you're large and in charge. It doesn't mean that you can't be the center of attention once in a while. That's not

0: What this means? What this means is someone that is not willing to repent to God. And we're not willing to repent, you have not humbled yourself. And when you humble yourself and when you seek His face, gosh, this is what He does. When you seek His face, you get divine access. This is the entrance code into the throne room of God. That's why the Bible says we can approach boldly to the throne room of God in Hebrews chapter 4, verse 16. Because why? Because God is willing and ready to hear us. Number one, if we return to Him, if His people who are called by His name, we don't have to be Jewish to call on the name of the Lord. We are Christians. We've been engrafted into the family. That's how this all started. Abraham, Isaac, and Jacob, and then now us. And then number three, it says if they turn from their wicked ways. Number three, that they reject wickedness for holiness. Reject wickedness for holiness. Wickedness that could be in all kinds of forms. Wickedness can be on whatever entertainer decides to dress up like Satan and have people dance during his song. Like it happened last year, and I hear the Grammys are tonight. Who knows what's going to happen tonight? Not that I'm watching it, but I'll see the 1.5 minute YouTube replay. Or whatever's happening with wickedness in the world. And then wickedness could be something that you think is fine and it's not. It's when you mix the parts of different parts of the world and society and culture into your faith. It could be like what we had about 1.5 years ago when we did a young adults conference and Jeff Osborne was talking about the power of crystals. And I know I might be putting my finger in somebody's poi right now because you might have a crystal on, but I apologize if you do, but I got to bring some awareness to it. That thing is not from the Lord. Any third eye amulet or anything like that, you know what? It's okay. Take it off, though. I wouldn't mix it. Because the thing has spiritual power, it has demonic power attached to it that you don't think it does. Or I'm getting revelation, I can see things that I never could before. Or it's my spirit guide. There's no room for a spirit guide. The Holy Spirit is your guide. And I wouldn't have known. I would not have known unless somebody told me about it. I would not have known as a young Christian. And so if you're wearing it, I love you. But you know, this is for the future, just so you know. Not that you can't wear it in here. I'm not saying that. But don't use it. That is not where you get your power from in Jesus' name. It's not where you get your power from. Number four, he says, then I will hear from heaven and forgive their sins and restore their land. I want to tell you one more thing. I want to go back to it because I just glossed over it because I didn't want to hurt anybody's feelings, and I don't. But let me tell you what happened that day when Jeff was talking about the power of crystals that his daughter had in his room that had turned her into a different person. She became a different person. And he was crying, standing right here, and I'm over here looking at him, and he's crying, and he said his daughter, when he went to find out what was wrong with her, why did you shut yourself off from us? Why won't you talk to me? And he looked at her, and he saw in her room these things. He didn't know what they were, and he found out that they are whatever, crystals and amulets. And he took them, and he told her, you can't have this. And he threw it away, and he crushed it. And all of a sudden, her hands were like this, and her eyes were dark. And he prayed the most powerful deliverance prayer over his daughter. And she got set free, and he's crying, and he's telling us. And all of a sudden, people are taking off their necklaces, throwing it on the stage. They're taking off whatever they had. I mean, guys are bringing marijuana vapes and stuff and throwing it on here. People are, like, dropping stuff over here. And then all of these things were being collected. And I'm watching, like, I didn't say this at the other services. I'm only saying this one. And I'm looking at it, I'm like, oh my gosh, what are we going to do with that? I'm like, I'm not touching that stuff, man. I mean, I'm a spiritual man. I got power, but at the same time, this stuff got some stuff attached to it. So I was worried that if we would throw it in, you know, in the dumpster, that somebody would be, like, you know, chronically looking inside trying to grab that thing. You know, and I was like, okay, we're going to leave that thing there. But then what are we going to do? We're going to leave it here. Then God gives me an idea. Go get the sledgehammer. So I tell Brian, get the sledgehammers, get some stuff that we need to crush this thing, get plexiglass, get safety goggles. I'm not even kidding. Get safety goggles and we're bringing it here. And then they all walked up one by one and said, I'm not doing it for you. You got to do it yourself. This is for you. We're going to break that chain in Jesus' name. And I even had a young lady with a jade. I'm not saying jade's got power, but she had a jade necklace. It was a jade necklace. I'm not saying jade has power. I don't even know what has power anymore. But greater is he that's in me than he is in the world. But it was jade. And I looked at it and said, you sure? You want to crush that thing? That looks like it's an heirloom. She goes, it's from my grandmother. I said, well, you sure you want to do that? She goes, I'm positive. I go, why? And she said something I can't repeat about her grandmother. And I said, you might as well hit it hard and hit it twice. So I'll take that thing to Chinatown and sell it. Anyway, I saw that, and they were coming up one by one. Do you guys got a photo? Did you go to the archive all the time? If you got a photo, show it. And they were like up there, like smashing it. Goggles, worship going on. Smashing it, poof, poof, all over the place. Worship going on. And it was the most powerful set free time that any of them had in Jesus' name. And I was so proud of them at that moment. And you might not have a necklace, you might not have an amulet, but what is it that we could repent God for that you would say this would be in the category of possibly wickedness? We need to crush it. We need to crush it. We need to crush that app. We need to crush that DM on how you communicate. We might have to crush something, but we cannot leave this room today. God is already impressing upon me. We need to crush some stuff, and if we don't deal with it tonight, today, we're never going to crush it. Then he says this, and I will hear from heaven, and I will forgive their sins, and I will restore and heal their land. I will hear from heaven, I will forgive their sins, and I will restore and heal their land. That's what God wants to do. See, he wants to forgive sins. Part of my culture says he wants to touch the land. No. He cannot touch the land until he touches the heart first. He has to forgive the sins before he can heal the land. Let me give it to you. When Kawikeaoli became Kamehameha III at the age of 10, he was led by a regent. The regents led before he could because he was not of age. His brother Liholiho dies in England waiting to see the king with his wife, and they die of measles. They bought a whale ship. They re-outfitted it in a royal schooner just fit for a king. And he wanted to go to England to reestablish ties with the monarchy in Great Britain. Not that they wanted to come under them, but he just wanted to reestablish ties. When he gets there, he dies. Now, I don't know how much of this is just providence. I don't know how much of this is just medical. Or I don't know how much of this could be the enemy. But he becomes a convert to Christ because his mother becomes the first convert to Christ. When the missionaries came in 1820, King Kamehameha the Great had already died in 1819. You already had foreign investment in the islands. They were already working through here. But because of Henry Opukahaiya, which was once a worshiper of, he would call himself a worshiper of idols. When he got converted to Christianity, when he met the one true God, when he was in New England, he began to speak Hebrew, Greek, Latin, English, and American. And by 1818, he had earned what they would call the equivalent of a ministry in divinity degree. He was so intelligent, so smart, because he was trained as a kahuna since he was a little boy. So all the genealogies, the memorization was all coming down to him. And all of a sudden, you put it all together. He begins to read. He never read before. And now he is amazing, and he wants to go back to Hawaii. So they set up a missions team with Hiram Bingham, Asa Thurston, Elisha Loomis, and Chamberlain, and a few others, and all of their families. And they get on the boat, get on the ship. They risk their lives and say, we are going. We may never come back. And they leave Boston Harbor in 1819, unbeknownst to them, coming underneath South America, that Kamehameha the Great has died. And then after that, his wife Kaahumanu, his first wife Kaahumanu, and his two most trusted advisors and their son Liholiho Kamehameha II, they eat together and they break the kapu. There's no thunder, there's no lightning, there is no tornado, there is no tidal wave, no tsunami, nothing. And they say, these gods have done us no good. And there's a void, but there's nothing. Then there's a war that's ensuing between the old gods and the no gods. There's the old guard and the new guard. And there's a big war that's going on in Kailua Kona. And at this point, now in 1819 and by 1820, the missionaries arrive to a void. There is a void in faith. that you could no longer worship these older gods. The first convert to Christianity happens only because Liholiho says to the missionaries, you can stay for 1 year. He did not trust them yet. 1 year. It was because of John Adams. John Adams said, let them stay for, or it was Young. He said, let them stay for 1 year. Send these missionaries to Maui. Send these missionaries. Break up the team. Send them to Oahu. Send these. Keep these in Kailua Kona. After they won the trust, they began to print their own language in a spelling book. From the spelling book, their memorization from the spelling book turns into the New Testament. From the New Testament turns into the Old Testament. And by the time the 1830s and the 1840s, Christianity became the most dominant religion in the islands, and the people of Hawaii became the most literate people on the planet per capita. The gospel spread like crazy. Churches all over the islands. Elmer Towns says top 10 histories in the revival in the history of the world. Top 10. Easily top 10. When Kawi Keaoli, at the age of 10, now becomes king and he gets older, his mother writes to him these famous words that are on our state motto. Watch this. It says, Wamao Kea Oka Aina Ikapono. The life of the land is perpetuated in righteousness. The life of the land is perpetuated in righteousness. But she wrote these other words that he left out in his speech, and it was this, E Enoa Iesu Christo, in the name of Jesus Christ. In the name of Jesus Christ. This land, this kingdom, these people once were followers of Jesus Christ. Offense comes in later because of some of the grandchildren or even the children of the missionaries, not the original missionaries, businessmen that were already here, business interests that were already happening. The people wanted us brought and sliced over to this part of the world and belonging to this society or this government, and all of that began to happen, and the queen still kept her heart pure, Queen Liliuokalani. The spirit of mammon came into the islands, into Hawaii, that got everybody money hungry and land hungry, and Kawi Keaoli Kamehameha III probably had the hardest job out of all the kings, in my opinion, from my small amount of knowledge of the story, because he had to now take crown lands and king lands where most people didn't own their own land and help them to now become landowners through the great mahele. I'll stop right there because I'm going beyond my pay grade. And you're like, no, you can't keep going. I'm not going to make any errors. People are going to fact check me on YouTube all day. But if our people or these islands once followed the Lord, and sometimes when it says... Well, I just want to go back, and it says this, and the worship team can come up. It says, if they turn to me, I will heal their land. I will heal their land. I will heal them. I will heal their nation. It's not the land, necessarily. Not the dirt. The nation. And our nation needs revival. We have a vested interest, people. We are the 50th state. There ain't a 51st. They're not bringing in Guam. Sorry. Half a day. I'm telling you, Guam, they're not bringing in Guam. We are Guam and Hawaii, the last two defenses after Okinawa and Japan. And so what we need to do is we need to be praying a shield over the islands. Or we need to pray a shield and protection under the surface. And we've got to pray that any enemy planned attack that he wants to send against the Hawaiian Islands or United States of America will be thwarted. Because what are they trying to do? They're trying to break us down from the inside. Try to create this tension, all of this division that's going on here. Open up the border, send more people in for free. Just come on in. Tax the system, vote, all of that. We're in trouble on the inside. This would have never happened 10, 12 years, 20 years ago. 10 to 20 years ago. We're in a trouble on the inside. So the enemy, when they see the trouble on the inside, what do you think? You're weaker on the outside. Let me come surprise you from the outside. Again, I'm not trying to bring any fear. I'm just trying to bring awareness. That if my people who are called by my name will humble themselves and pray, seek my face and turn from my wicked ways, I will hear from heaven, I will come down, and I will heal their nation. Oh, but I didn't do anything wrong. Our ancestors did the wrong thing, or maybe they didn't do anything wrong. But Nehemiah, still on behalf of the people of Israel, while he was in Susa in Persia, still prayed, "Oh Lord, would you forgive us?" And it was his grandfather and his great-grandfather that didn't follow Yahweh the way they should have. But he still took responsibility and prayed on behalf of his nation from another part of the world. You might be here today and you're like, "Mike, man, you talked about strongholds and you talked about things that keep you captive. I might have hit a nerve when I talked about that." I just want to pray for you. I want God to set you free. I want God to bring an awareness, a sincerity of your heart, that you were looking for the right thing. You were not having evil intentions. I had no evil intentions, but the devil had evil intentions. You were just looking for a vision. You were looking for a pathway to understand and for power. But you thought that this was going to be it. The devil is a liar. He's always the counterfeit God. He's always the counterfeit. And if that's you today, with every eye closed and every head bowed in this room, and you say, "Mike, I want healing. I don't even know what it's going to be, but I want you." You just can just raise your hand and say, "I want healing and deliverance from this thing, this app, this whatever, with this thing on my wrist, this thing on my ears, this thing on my neck, this thing that's in my house, or whatever, these objects, whatever." If that's you, raise your hand at the count of three. I want to pray for you. 1, 2, 3. Put your hand up if that's you. Put your hand up. Everybody's eyes are closed. Don't be looking around. If that's you, put your hand up. Put your hand up. I need freedom from this thing. I need freedom from. I need to get this out of my house. I need to get this out of my life. I need to get these out of my kids. God, we thank you for every hand that is up right now in the name of Jesus. And God, we thank you where the Son is set free. We are free indeed. And Lord, we deliver and we declare right now by the power of the Holy Spirit that these bonds are broken now in the name of Jesus. And Lord, we declare freedom. We declare self-discipline right now. And God, we cast them up. We cast them away because you care for us. And God, we want to thank you, Lord God, that right now you are bringing freedom. You are setting people free right now from thoughts, from traditions, from whatever it is that said that you cannot succeed without this, that you actually need this. They don't need that. All we need is you, Lord God. All we need is you in the name of Jesus. Come on, somebody say amen.
1: Everybody, this is Mike. Thank you so much for listening in. If you felt God tugging on your heart while you were listening to this, I want to lead you in a prayer of surrender that gives your life to Jesus. It's the same prayer that I prayed when I was 21 years old and walked into a church for the very first time in a very long time when I gave my life to the Lord. It's the same prayer that I lead people in every single weekend at our church, hundreds if not thousands every single year pray this prayer to surrender their life to God. And if you want to surrender your life to Jesus today, if you want to make a change, if you want him to come into your heart, change you from the inside out, do a work in you that only he can do, that you've tried before, that you can't do it on your own, that if you want to give him your life and if you want to make him your Savior and your Lord, then I want to lead you in this prayer. So if that's you, I just want you to hitchhike off of my voice and repeat these prayers and receive it into your heart. And he's going to come into your life and change you from the inside out and make you different from this moment on. So he's not going to make everything perfect for you, but he's going to walk you through every valley and every summit of your life because he's the God of the hills and the valleys. So if that's you today, I want you to repeat this prayer after me to surrender your life to Jesus. Say, "Dear Jesus, today I give you my life. Thank you for dying on the cross and shedding your blood that washes my sins as white as snow. I also thank you that when I die, I'll be in your presence for all eternity. But while I'm here, be my strength for today and my hope for tomorrow, my ever-present help in my time of need. You're my God and I'm your child. The old is past, the new has begun. I'm a new creation in Christ Jesus, created to serve you and to bring you glory. Thank you for what you've done. When I read the Bible, may it come alive. May your Holy Spirit speak to me. When I spend time in prayer, may I sense your presence and even hear your voice. Thank you for loving me just as I am. Thank you for my new life. In Jesus' name I pray. Amen." Well, congratulations. If you prayed that prayer, let me tell you what just happened. Number one, you've been forgiven of all of your sins, everything that you've ever done. Secondly, he's prepared a place for you in heaven that when you die, your last breath on earth will be your first breath in heaven, and you'll be with him for all eternity. But he has a plan, a purpose, a calling, and a destiny for your life, something greater than you ever expected could ever happen to you if you keep walking with him. So don't pull back. Just keep walking forward. Don't let the devil distract you. Don't let life distract you. Receive the words that God gave you and keep on walking with him. And your life will never be the same. But you got to do something. He does all the work, but there's something that you have to do as well. So what's next? If you're already connected in a church here on Oahu, then man, get into that church like never before. Serve, belong, grow. That's what you got to do. But if you're connected to a church, let them know that you gave your life to God, whatever church that is. Doesn't have to be Inspire. A lot of great churches, all kinds of sizes. That's perfect for you in the state of Hawaii. Secondly, you got to get yourself a Bible. I like paper Bibles, but you also got to download the Bible app. Go to YouVersion.com, download the YouVersion Bible. My wife has an app on that. You know, she's got a devotion called Perfectly You. I've got one called the Pound for Pound Principle. Pick anyone. Just get consistent with the Word of God. Spend time in prayer. Tell your pastor you gave your life to Jesus. Or if you don't even go to a church, find one. If you need one, come to Inspire. If you got one closer to you, go there. I don't care where you go. Just go somewhere. Get rooted and grounded in the Word of God, a Bible-preaching, Holy Spirit-believing kind of church. May the Lord bless you. God bless you. Thank you.
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7: Eli indulged his sons and he paid the price. We've got to be careful that we don't indulge our sons. Some parents are so insecure, they want to make their kids their best friends. Kids want parents. They've got their own friends. And when you're adult, when you're older, then you become friends. You know, when they've gone off and they've got their life together and their own life, and then you become friends. But if you're a parent, be a parent. He indulged them. I don't really know why. He paid the price spiritually and physically as well. As we

Aloha kakou e komo mai. Welcome to As We Gather, the Bible teaching ministry of Calvary Chapel Honolulu with Pastor Bill Stonebreaker. Today, Pastor Bill continues in Samuel, looking at 1 Samuel chapter 4.

0: I think our enemy is emboldened by sometimes these TV evangelists and sometimes those who preach publicly or visible preachers who do stupid things and bring shame to the name of the Lord. It emboldens enemies to come against the church. It's a sad thing. It happens. And I don't like it. I'm sure you don't like it. Need to pray for those who do bring shame to the Lord. And just pray that I don't be, you know, bring shame to the Lord. You don't bring shame to the Lord. You know, I would say, Lord, just deal with me. I mean, I've said it before. I'm at the point where I'm going to see the Lord pretty soon. My wife's going to see the Lord pretty soon. I would say, Lord, before I do anything foolish or stupid, take me off the earth, if ever that would happen. Now, me and my wife have prayed that God would take us both together, you know, so, you know, but it's always going to be God's timing, but we've got to be cautious, you know, that we don't embolden our enemy because of our poor lifestyle and our poor witness for Christ and embolden them against the church. Well, he goes on, verse 12, we'll go all the way down to verse 16. Now, a man of Benjamin ran from the battle. So Israel's defeated. He runs from the battle line and came to Shiloh the same day with his clothes torn and dust on his head. When he came, behold, Eli was sitting on his seat by the road, eagerly watching, because his heart was trembling for the ark of God. So the man came to tell it in the city, and all the city cried out. Now, I think it's interesting halfway through that, that he was trembling for the ark of God. Doesn't say he was trembling for his sons. I suspect at this point, his sons exasperated him. Sometimes kids can exasperate their parents. Not that they're wishing that God would take them, but notice the concern that Eli had. That's why I think we're going to see Eli in heaven. He was a weak man, but I think he loved the Lord. He was kind of incompetent in certain areas, especially in raising his kids. You know, but now, and it says, when the man told it in the city, the city cried out. You know, if I was in the city, if I was there that day, I would probably cry out, thank God that you have dealt with these worthless priests that are bringing shame to your name. Speaking about Hophni and Phinehas. But also, Lord, I'm sorry that they took the ark. I'm sad about that as well. But Lord, you're cleaning house. You're doing a new thing. Verse 14 says, when Eli heard the noise of the outcry, he said, what does the noise of this commotion mean? Then the man came hurriedly to Eli. Verse 15, now Eli was 98 years old, and his eyes were set so that he could not see. And the man said to Eli, I am one who came from the battle line. Indeed, I escaped from the battle today. And he said, how did things go, my son? You know, I think it's a question that shouldn't have been asked. Eli had already been given prophecies. He had already been given the word from that one man. We don't know who it was one. He was a prophet and told him that the demise of Eli and his sons and his priesthood. And then when God spoke to little Samuel told him straight out, but he should know the answer. He's a good man, but he's a weak man. He's basically spiritually incompetent. And I only say that because he's a real enigma. I don't understand him, and I don't know how the two can go together. I mean, a lot of people might say, ew, you're not going to see this guy in heaven. No way. He allowed his sons to have people blaspheme the Lord. They didn't even want to come to make their offerings because of them. Well, I don't know. You know, you see these commentators both ways, but I don't know. I see him as a weak man. I see how that can happen. Yet he loved the Lord in one sense. How can you love the Lord and let your sons or let this happen in the ministry? Well, here the guy came with torn clothes, and that's always a sign of deep mourning or grief. And Eli, old, he was an old man, 98 years old. He had lost his spiritual edge. I don't even know if he ever had a spiritual edge, but he certainly had lost that. But he never lost concern for God and for Israel. You see, God's true leaders, when I speak of that nowadays, God's true leaders nowadays in the church, they're more concerned for God's reputation and God's interest among his people than they are for their own lives, for themselves. When things are in turmoil, when things are not going right, and it's hard to sleep. In fact, you can't sleep when things are going wrong with God and his people. Maybe wolves are coming in, or when, you know, the church is maybe in disarray, or like the church in Corinth, where they're just having all kinds of sins that even the pagans don't have. I mean, it's hard to sleep, you know, you're a man or a woman after God's own heart, because you're concerned with the reputation of God and you're concerned for God's people. How can they do that when they've been under the ministry of the Holy Spirit and the Word of God, and yet they're doing that? You see, Eli's concerned. Doesn't seem like he's that concerned, but he is concerned. We go on verse 17. It says, "Then the one who brought the news answered and said, 'Israel has fled before the Philistines, and there has also been a great slaughter among the people, and your two sons also, Hophni and Phinehas, are dead. And the ark of God has been taken.'" Now, sometimes we don't want to believe it's too late, that we're going to reap what we sow. Eli had been warned, and he had been reaping, but he hadn't been sowing. And now you find that he's confronted with this. Now really his sons are dead, and he had not done anything in the past, and now the consequences, he's seeing that. Verse 18, "And it came about when he mentioned the ark of God that Eli fell off the seat backwards beside the gate, and his neck was broken, and he died, and he was old and heavy. Thus he judged Israel 40 years." Now, we don't know if it was a heart attack. We don't know if, you know, what it was, if he just all of a sudden grief hit him and he fainted, but he fell backwards and died. Good man, but a weak man. And he was concerned about God and God's people, but the loss of the ark, which represented God, that was it, and he fell backwards. So I just get an indication that, you know, he had a love. He had a love, but it was more of a kind of almost a fantasy, you know, maybe wishing things would go better, but he wasn't willing to do anything. You need those in leading that will do something. 98 years old. He's heavy. He's almost blind. And then he hears this. He bears the news pretty good, doesn't he? Israel's defeat, son's death. But he collapses when he hears about the ark, that very box that represents the presence of God. Oh, he's concerned for Israel. He's concerned for his sons. Don't get me wrong. I'm not saying that. But he's doubly concerned for the ark, that representation of God, the presence of God. And so he's jolted off that seat. Maybe it could be a heart attack. Maybe it could be fainting, but he broke his neck. One of the things as we end here, Eli indulged his sons and he paid the price. We've got to be careful that we don't indulge our sons. Some parents are so insecure, they want to make their kids their best friends. Kids want parents. They've got their own friends. And when you're adult, when you're older, then you become friends. You know, when they've gone off and they've got their life together and their own life, and then you become friends. But if you're a parent, be a parent. They've got their own friends. And so he indulged them. I don't really know why. He paid the price spiritually and physically as well. That happens today. You can look around. You can see it in government. You can see it in the church. You can see it in business. Kind of a nepotism. You've got your sons in a little glass cage and, you know, something where you don't want anything to hurt him or get to him. Not good. Need to experience some consequences for things when it goes wrong. The Bible says, Jesus speaking in Matthew 10:37, "He who loves father or mother more than me is not worthy of me. And he who loves son or daughter more than me is not worthy of me." Yeah, that's true in our day and age, but it was true back then. If you love your kids more than you love God, you're not worthy of God. And that's what we see with Eli. Eli is really, he's a sad case. He's a pathetic figure. Too weak to discipline his sons, allowing them to corrupt and bring shame to the ministry and the worship of God. People didn't even want to come to worship because of them. Yet, there's a certain honesty about him, and you have to maybe read through the lines, having a heart for the things of God. And yet you heard this term, I don't think they used it back then, but an enabler. You enable when you shouldn't enable. Enable them in bad things. Oh, you want to enable in good things, but enable his sons to get away with crimes against God. That's what he did. And yet deep down, I think he loved the Lord. And that's the enigma to us, and probably never be solved this side of heaven. Well, we go on and we end off here. Verse 19 to 22. Now his daughter-in-law, Eli's daughter-in-law, now this is the wife of Phinehas. Phinehas's wife was pregnant and about to give birth. And when she heard the news that the ark of God was taken and that her father-in-law and her husband had died, she kneeled down and gave birth, for her pains came upon her. And about the time of her death, the women who stood by her said, "Do not be afraid, for you have given birth to a son." But she did not answer or pay attention. Verse 21, and she called the boy Ichabod, saying, "The glory has departed from Israel, because the ark of God was taken, and because of her father-in-law and her husband." No joy in her childbirth. There should have been, but there wasn't. You know, she should have, you know, had childbirth and the joy of a son being born. But she's a spiritual woman. When she hears the ark is gone, her cheating husband, you know, he's sleeping with the girls. I don't understand that, but her cheating husband, she's the spiritual one. She names that child Ichabod, or the glory of the Lord has departed. That's what Ichabod means. No glory. Glory departed. And then verse 22, and she said, "The glory has departed from Israel, for the ark of the Lord is taken." Now, the news that she heard, it brought on those labor pains, and she lay dying and symbolically named her son Ichabod, or no glory, departed glory. You see, one of the things we realize when God's glory departs, people look for symbols. The glory had departed before. That's why they look to the symbol of the box, the ark. But she recognized, she was a spiritual woman. She recognized that box, that ark represented the Lord. And so usually when God's glory departs or people don't have a concept of God, they look for icons, they look for images to replace or remind them of what they once had, even though they didn't have a relationship. When a person like this woman, this whatever she put up with Phineas, we don't know, in this really woke kind of spiritual culture back then, whatever she put up with, she was a woman that lost hope when she heard about the ark. When a person loses hope, their spirit dies and they lose the will to live, and death will soon follow. That's what happened with her. It doesn't say she was sick. It doesn't say she died in childbirth. It just said she gave up hope. The glory of God has departed. Why? What should I live for now? Kind of sad. And I really look at her. I mean, you know, maybe you don't, but I see some qualities in her. You know, you always have to look at a person, not the totality of qualities, but just some slices of qualities with her. She's a spiritual woman. Her dying concern was that ark that represented God and the glory of God departing. And it's really sad to have your last words as you're dying being those words, dying, realizing God's glory has departed. But you know, when God's glory departs from one place, it's going to appear in another place. I pray God's glory just be poured upon us. Because when we start leaving God, if we ever did, God forbid. But when a church or people begin to leave God, His glory will leave. Glory of the Lord departs. But then God's glory will appear somewhere else. It'll land somewhere else. He's never without a witness. No matter how bad the world gets, He's never without a witness. So I just pray, Lord, purify our hearts and let Your glory fall. Let Your glory fall on us and our church. Now, one of the things, her dying words, let me just end off with this, because I'm going to kind of quote a few dying words I thought were interesting. I mean, you could get last words of saints and sinners. I think it's by Lockyer. Saints and sinners. I don't know if we have that, but really good. You see what the sinners say in their last words. Oh boy, what abandon they feel. And then what the believers say. And I didn't take from that. I just looked at some I thought were interesting. But you never hear dying words. You never hear, I wish I would have made more money. You never hear that when somebody dies. Or I wish I would have sinned more. You never hear that. But you're really realizing this is it. This is the last breath. I'm going into eternity. So now what? What kind of life have you sown and now you're going to reap? Some of these are just, they're kind of off the cuff. I just thought they were interesting. But the playwright Wilson Misner, 1876 to 1933, he was on his deathbed when a priest was there and said, I'm sure you want to talk to me. And this dying man said, why should I talk to you? I've just been talking with your boss. Maybe he was a Christian. I thought that was an interesting thing to say. Thomas Edison, 1847, he died in 1931. He said, his last words, it is very beautiful over there. Maybe just peering into heaven. Jamaican reggae singer Bob Marley. Now, he got saved at the end of his life. You know, there's a great testimony. 1945, born when I was born, 1945 to 1981. His last words were, money can't buy life. And then in that, you know, looking at some of the last words, interesting last words of people, it said, now, if you have a, you know, the comments underneath, it said, if you have a story, could you write it? I thought some of these were pretty good. And here's one who said, my mother's last words to me were, at first, simply, I want to go home. I told her she couldn't go home. She was too ill. She then clarified to me by adding, to Jesus. Interesting. When I had Guillain-Barré, this was quite a few years ago. I think about 18 years ago. somebody came to visit me, and they went to the front desk, and they said, "I'm here to visit Bill Stonebreaker." And they looked in the chart, and he says, "He's gone." They said, "He died?" "No, he went home." He actually went home. So you see, sometimes you get the interesting impression from that. But here's one I kind of like. She writes, "My grandmother had always told my grandfather, 'I have to die first because I cannot stand the thought of living without you.' When she had a heart attack, she looked at him, smiled, and said, 'Told you I would go first,' and died. Grandpa just shook his head and said, 'She always did have to have the last word and loved it when she was right.'" It's sweet, you know, really sweet. For us, Psalm 90, verse 12. "So teach us to number our days, that we might present to you, God, a heart of wisdom."
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12: 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We're glad you joined us today for this study in God's Living Word.

0: What happened after the gospel accounts of Jesus' life, ministry, death, and resurrection? Did he leave his church to fend for themselves, or did he fulfill his promise to be with them even to the end of the age? The book of Acts is a history of the early church and how the Holy Spirit continued to spread the good news of the risen Christ through the body of Christ. Pastor Darrell Skinner of Calvary Chapel Pearl Harbor presents a study in the book of Acts, next on A Chosen Generation.
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5: And so all of a sudden, you have Paul. It says, let's go to chapter 21, verse 37 to pick up and just roll into it because it's continuous. Then as Paul was about to be led into the barracks, he said to the commander, the Roman commander, "May I speak to you?" He replied, the commander said, "Can you speak Greek? Are you not the Egyptian who some time ago stirred up a rebellion and led the 4,000 assassins out into the wilderness?" But Paul said, "I am a Jew from Tarsus in Cilicia, a citizen of no mean city, and I implore you, permit me to speak to the people." So when he had given him permission, Paul stood on the stairs and motioned with his hand to the people. And when there was a great silence, he spoke to them in the Hebrew language, saying, and that's where we left off last week, to keep you in great, great suspense. Amen. So now Paul the Apostle, he's going to give a defense for who he is and who he believes in and how to find salvation. And that person is Jesus Christ. So he's going to testify, but he's going to give a defense. I think it's important for us to always be able to give a defense for what we believe and who we believe in. Amen? In fact, I came across a little story. It was about a gentleman in court who was brought up on criminal charges. And the Jews have kind of tried to bring him up on criminal charges, but there are none really for him. But this guy was legit. He had criminal charges. And the defendant wasn't happy with how things were going in the court, so he gave the judge a hard time. Not a good idea, right? And the judge said to the guy, the defendant, he said, "Where do you work?" The defendant said, "Here and there." The judge said, "What do you do for a living?" The defendant said, "This and that," being a smart aleck. The judge said, "Take him away." The defendant said, "Wait, when will I get out?" The judge said, "Sooner or later." I think it's important to give a good defense, amen? If you're innocent, you're innocent. Paul was innocent. He's going to give a good defense. But it's not going to win them over because of their hatred for people of the way. They were known as people of the way back then. They were called Christians in Antioch, but in Jerusalem and so forth, they're known as the way because Jesus said, "I am the way, the truth, and life. No man comes to the Father except through me." He said, he's the only one to salvation. I've entitled our chapter, "What Shall I Do, Lord?" Because Paul's going to ask that question of the Lord. He's going to review his salvation, his testimony. What shall I do, Lord? That's a great question. I think that's good for all of us. What do you want to do with my life today, Lord? Today. How do you want to use my life, Lord? Today. Today's Sunday. Tomorrow will be Monday. Lord, this is Monday. What do you want to do with my life? And then Tuesday comes. Same thing. Wednesday and Thursday, Friday, Saturday. Yes. Lord, what do you want to do with my life today? This is what Paul asked of the Lord, and the Lord showed him what he was going to do with his life. He was going to be a great preacher and evangelist and church planter and discipler, not only to the Jews, but also mostly to Gentiles, which is amazing in itself. In this chapter, there'll be 4 points I want to bring to your hearts. What should we do when our faith is on trial? Number one, in verses 1 to 5, we need to defend the faith. We need to know how to defend our faith. We're going to learn some of that today. Number two, verses 6 to 9, we need to shine His light. Shine His light. Bring forth the light of Christ. Amen. And number three, we need to, verses 10 to 21, we need to trust in the Lord. He's going to guide us and direct us. Just trust in the Lord. You may not understand everything that you're going through, but just trust in the Lord. Then in verses 22 to 30, I know this sounds a little crazy. This is the fourth point. Be active in politics. What? Defend the faith, shine His light, trust in the Lord. Now you're getting political again, aren't you, Pastor? Yeah, I know. But you'll understand when I get there, okay? I just want to keep you awake to the very end because you're going, what's this all about? Anyway, so be active in politics, yes.

So let's dig in. Point number one, let's defend the faith. Amen? So it says here, Paul silenced the crowd. He got on those stairs. He waved his hand. I want to speak to you guys. All right, listen up. The place became silent, quiet. Brethren and fathers, hear my defense. There it is. Before you now. What is a good defense anyway? So I just had to look it up. What's a proper defense? Well, to summarize it very quickly, a proper defense is based on a truthful foundation of evidence. A truthful foundation of evidence. And Paul's going to share that evidence and the truth about how he got saved. Brethren and fathers, hear my defense before you now. So when they heard that, he spoke to them in the Hebrew language. They kept all the more silent. So Paul says, I know you're all Jews out there. I'm going to speak to you in Hebrew. It's important for us that when we communicate to people about the gospel of our Lord Jesus Christ, we defend the faith, that we communicate in a manner that they're going to understand it. Now, I know that as we get saved as Christians, we go to church for a period of time. Pretty soon we learn this new language. And that new language is Christianese. Okay? We start talking Christianese to everybody. And they don't really understand Christianese like we understand Christianese. They understand all the hallelujahs and praise the Lord and all these things, although you're excited about the Lord, right? And so we need to make sure that when we communicate, realize where those people are. They're heathen. They don't know the Lord. And we need to communicate so they will understand where we're coming from. So some of the terminology we might use when we talk about theology or Bible doctrines and stuff, they might look at you, I have no clue what you're talking about in regards to what you're saying here. So we need to bring it to their level and their language, their understanding. Now, what I've discovered is when we share with people, or I've shared with people, is that I want to find a bridge that I can build to have a good, healthy conversation. That bridge might be built by, hey, what do you do for a living? And we can talk about it. This person was in construction. Well, I used to do construction years ago when I was young in college. I was a framer and I did siding and joisting and all this stuff. There's a connection there, right? I worked retail at one time, way back when. I worked in a grocery store. I was a night manager of a grocery store, a big market chain called Alpha Beta in Southern California. That could be another bridge, right? Oh, I went to college at USC. That could be a bridge, right? So you build these bridges. I was a salesperson for this food brokerage company at one time. Those are bridges that we can use and build, Sometimes when I say I'm a pastor, it's like they shut down on me. it's a pastor, pardon my French, they'll always say, I go, oh, well, that one really wasn't French, that was something else. But anyway, when they say, like they swear in front of me or something like that, oh, pastor, I'm sorry, is that, the heathens, hopefully none of you. But, I say, hey, don't worry about it, man, I used to talk that way all the time. So I get it. I used to swear blue streak when I was, before I knew Jesus, amen? And I'm not trying to make them feel bad, but I'm just like, let's start relating to each other. Let's start talking about things of God, amen? So you build a bridge. You want to talk in a common language. So Paul, of course, speaking to them in Hebrew. Of course, you're not going to speak French to someone who's English or whatever, you want them to know. You might have to talk the kind, right? And so you'll reach them. It's a good thing. Communicate so all will understand. Verse 2. And then verse 3, in defending the faith, Paul provides credentials about who he is, where he's come from, why he can talk the way he's going to talk in regards to this testimony of Jesus Christ. Watch what he says. He says, I am indeed a Jew. This is a speech. I am indeed a Jew born in Tarsus of Cilicia. So he's not the Egyptian with the assassins, right? Because a lot of times a crowd builds and people, they're all yelling at this guy. Let's yell together, right? And you got to tell the folks this is who I am, what I'm all about. He says, I am indeed a Jew, born in Tarsus of Cilicia, but brought up in this city at the feet of Gamaliel, taught according to the strictness of our fathers, law, and was zealous towards God, as you all are today. Do you see the bridge he just built? He says, guys, you guys are very zealous for God.
I too, you know, I was zealous for God. I was born in Tarsus of Cilicia, but yet I was raised here in Jerusalem under the teachings of Gamaliel. You know, another common bridge is, hey, where are you from? Where were you born? Where were you educated? What were you educated in? What do you do for a living? Well, I'm an engineer. Oh, really? I'm an engineer. You know, whatever. I'm not an engineer. I'm just using this example, okay? But, you know, I'm in the medical field, whatever. And you bridge that gap between the two of you. And so he's saying, look, guys, I know how zealous you are and why you're doing what you're doing. You're zealous for the law. I understand it. I was raised and taught under Gamaliel. So let's find out, who is this guy Gamaliel? You ready? I thought it'd be interesting to know, who is Gamaliel? He's the son of a Rabbi Simeon and grandson of the famous Rabbi Hillel. Gamaliel was a Pharisee and therefore the opponent of the party of the Sadducees. He was noted for his learning and he was president of the Sanhedrin, the religious, if you will, legislature of the Jews during the reign of Tiberius, Caligula, and Claudius. And he died, it is said, about 18 years before the destruction of Jerusalem. So Gamaliel was well known in Jerusalem as a Pharisee, as a rabbi, the president of the Sanhedrin, and so forth. So you have 70 religious leaders in the Sanhedrin. So he was very well known. So when he throws this name out there, which was a true statement, evidence determined with truth, right? Based on truth. He throws the name out there. Why? It's a connection. Whoa, this guy was taught at the feet of Gamaliel. He knows what he's talking about. And he's trying to reach them, right? So it's a good thing. So, you know, sometimes people think as Christians, you know, we just put our brain on the shelf and we just have this blind faith and whatever, I just need to be religious. No, we have credentials. We understand who we are. We know what we believe. We have facts to our faith and we can defend it. Amen. So Gamaliel was also in Acts chapter 5, when there was a disruption in the city of Jerusalem, he intervened for the sake of Peter and John and the others. When the apostles were brought before the council, charged with preaching the resurrection of Jesus, as a zealous Pharisee, Gamaliel counseled moderation and calmness by reference to well-known events. He advised them to refrain. He told the crowd to refrain from these men. If their work or counsel was of man, it would come to nothing. But if it was of God, they could not destroy it, and therefore ought to be on their guard, lest they should be found fighting against God himself. So Gamaliel, we discover he was a very reasonable man. He was a very observant man. He would see what's going on. He'd listen to the different viewpoints of what's being said. And who knows, maybe we'll find him in heaven. I don't know. If he ever gave faith in Christ, we have evidence thereof. But it seems like he was a fair man. But you have to come to faith in Christ to be saved. Amen. Paul the Apostle also gives us more insight about his B.C. days. I call it before Christ days. He writes about himself in Galatians 1:13-14. He says, "For you've heard of my former conduct in Judaism, how I persecuted the church of God beyond measure and tried to destroy it. And I advanced in Judaism beyond many of my contemporaries in my own nation, being more exceedingly zealous for the traditions of my fathers." He also wrote a little piece about himself in Philippians 3:4-11. He says, "If anyone else thinks he may have confidence in the flesh," not the spirit, but the flesh, "I more so, circumcised the eighth day, of the stock of Israel, of the tribe of Benjamin, a Hebrew of the Hebrews concerning the law, a Pharisee, concerning zeal persecuting the church, concerning the righteousness which is in the law, blameless. But what things were gained to me, these I counted loss for Christ. And indeed, I also count all things lost for the excellence of the knowledge of Christ Jesus, my Lord, for whom I have suffered the loss of all things and count them as rubbish, that I may gain Christ and be found in him, not having my own righteousness, which is from the law, but that
which is through faith in Christ, the righteousness which is from God by faith, that I may know him, and the power of his resurrection, and the fellowship of his sufferings, being conformed to his death, if by any means I may attain to the resurrection from the dead. Paul the Apostle writes about his past life, and he says, guys, I consider it as rubbish. Because I thought we were saved by keeping the law, and being zealous for the law, and being one who would run out there and kill Christians who said they came from the faith of Abraham, you know, and that's where the Messiah would come from, and so on and so forth. He wanted to extinguish them, get rid of them. But then he comes to faith in Christ. Now he finds himself defending the faith. So then we find ourselves in verse 3 in Paul's defense. And I persecuted this way to death, binding and delivering into prisons both men and women. So he's sharing the evil that he did. As also the high priest bears me witness, and all the council of the elders, from whom I also received letters to the brethren, and went to Damascus to bring in chains even those who were there to Jerusalem to be punished. He was a hunter of Christians. He was traveling all the way to Damascus, Syria, to find more of them and to bring them back to Jerusalem and to throw them in prison and have them killed. This guy was vicious. So we see here in Paul sharing his faith, he shares his past sinful life. Many times as we share our faith, we can share about who we once were. And then Paul will also share his present condition, whereas to glorify the grace and the mercies of God in his own life. Many of us have a variety of testimonies, and your testimony may relate to somebody else's life. Some have light testimonies. Some have very dark testimonies. Amen? And whatever way God wants to use your life and sharing your testimony about the grace and the mercies of God and your new life in Christ, you determine what is appropriate. We don't boast in our past, but we can share where we've been and where we are today. Amen. Which brings us to part number 2. We need to shine his light. First, we start our defense in regards to the faith. Where we've been, and then how we got saved. Amen. So we find ourselves in verse 6, to shine his light, his light. Now it happened as I journeyed and came near Damascus, about noon, suddenly a great light from heaven shone around me. And I fell to the ground and heard a voice saying to me, Saul, Saul, why are you persecuting me? So I answered, Who are you, Lord? And he said to me, I am Jesus of Nazareth, whom you are persecuting. And those who were with me indeed saw the light and were afraid, but they did not hear the voice of him who spoke to me. Shine his light. Now, it's interesting here. Why not have Paul traveling when he's at night and then shine a light down on him? The Bible says it's noon. It's the brightest part of the day, just about, yeah? And yet God intensifies the light around this man, to knock him down, to be blinded. Wow. In other words, have you ever looked at the sun without sunglasses? Don't do it. Amen. But you look at it and you're staring at it, and all of a sudden you look away and it's like all you see is the big bright ball in your eyeballs, right? And you're like, man, I hope this goes away soon, you know. Because you're having a hard time seeing it. He was engulfed in the Shekinah glory of God and the great light of God, and he couldn't see all of a sudden, and a voice is speaking to him. This is Paul's moment of salvation. It's unique, it's special, it's supernatural. Why? I've always asked myself the question. I didn't have a great light around me. Now, God did speak to me. He speaks to all of us in that moment of salvation to come to him. That's how we get saved. The conviction of the Holy Spirit to realize that you need Jesus Christ as your Lord and Savior, and you give him your heart. But there was no great light around me, at least that I could see.
But once I was blind, but now I see. Amen. Like all of us. Now, it's a supernatural work on Paul's life. It is obvious that Paul also was, Jesus had been dealing with him tremendously, because back in the book of Acts chapter 9, when you read that complete event of his salvation, Jesus speaks and says, "Paul, Paul, Saul, Saul, it's hard for you to kick against the goads." And that's speaking of, it's hard for you to keep fighting your conscience. In other words, he's at a breaking point. It's good to be broken by God, amen? He's knocked down. He's blinded. He's broken by the Lord Jesus Christ. There's no better Christian than to be a broken Christian, amen? That's when you get saved. In other words, you're broken of your self-will. You're broken of your pride. You're broken of your arrogance. You're broken in your love for sin and hating God. That's been shattered. Now you've come to faith in Jesus Christ. You are humbled. Amen. Now God can use your life. I want to talk to you about light for a quick moment. I think about the light that came upon this gentleman, Saul of Tarsus, later to become Paul the Apostle. So I looked up in the Nelson's Bible Dictionary about the word light and how it's used in Scripture. It's a brief definition. Light speaks of illumination, the opposite of darkness, yes. The Bible also speaks of light as a symbol of God's presence and righteous activity. Light has been associated with the presence, truth, and redemptive activity of God since creation. Before man was created, light was brought into being by the Creator. Then God said, "Let there be light," and there was light. And God saw the light, that it was good. Genesis 1, 3 and 4. Throughout the Bible, light represents truth, goodness, God's redemptive work. Darkness, on the other hand, symbolizes error, evil, and the works of Satan. Several of the miracles recorded in the Bible are related to light and darkness. The pillar of fire that guided the Israelites in the wilderness, Exodus 3. The sun standing still at Gibeon at Joshua's request, Joshua 10. And the fall of darkness at midday when Jesus was being crucified, Matthew 27, verse 45. The Bible says it was dark for 3 hours, from 12 noon to 3 p.m., as Jesus hung upon the cross. That's when he cries out, my God, why hast thou forsaken me?" As the sins of the world were placed upon his Son. The holy, righteous, absolutely perfect and pure God in the flesh willingly received and took all our sins on himself at that moment so that you and I can go to a holy and righteous heaven one glorious day.

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And you stepped into the dark, 'cause that's just the kind of God you are.

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2: Fathers, let your children get up in the morning and see you starting the day off with Scripture. Let the children see you turn to the Lord in times of difficulty and crisis. 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Model it for them. Show them

0: They say values are often caught more than taught. We can proclaim, do as I say, not as I do, all day long. But we have to go the way in order to show the way. Today on A New Beginning, Pastor Greg Laurie brings good encouragement for dads. Pastor Greg brings some deeply personal insights today from his own life, growing up without a dad, for the most part, but learning how to draw from Scripture and from other positive role models around him.
1: The title of my message is How to Be a Father When You Are Fatherless. And my text is Ephesians chapter 6, verse 1. Children, obey your parents in the Lord, for this is right. Honor your father and mother, which is the first commandment with promise, that it may be well with you, that you may live long on the earth. And you fathers, do not provoke

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5: If you go out to eat with some people that if you don't order any food, when their food arrives, it really makes you hungry all of a sudden. And you say, could I have just one fry? Sure, have as many as you want. And you eat that fry, and it's the greatest thing you've ever eaten in your life. Why is stolen food better than food you order? My wife, when she's preparing a meal, will chop everything up in little portions. She's got the carrots here, and the celery here, and the whatever else there. And I go and I eat it. Don't eat that. Those are portions. And she turns away, and I eat another one. Because stolen food is better. Okay, but anyway, when someone's enjoying their meal, it makes you want to have a meal. And I think when you model for your children what it is to walk with Jesus, they too will want to walk with Jesus. So show them how it's done. Let your children get up in the morning and see mom and dad with their Bibles open, starting the day off with scripture. Let the children see you turn to the Lord in times of difficulty and crisis. Let the children see you give regularly of your finances, showing how important it is to be invested in your church and in the work of the kingdom of God. Let your children see you be faithful to your wife and your husband for a lifetime and keep that marriage together and keep it strong. Set the pace, model it for them, create a thirst in them for God. That's what we're all called to do. In Deuteronomy, we're given directions from Moses as to how to father. And I love this. It's so clear. Deuteronomy 6:5, you must love the Lord your God with all your heart, your soul, and your strength. Commit yourselves wholeheartedly to these commands I'm giving you today. So first he says to dad, you know, you need to walk with God. You need to keep these commandments. And then he says this, repeat these again and again to your children. Talk about them when you're at home, when you're on the road, when you're going to bed, when you're getting up. Start reading the Bible and imprinting your children early. Teach them the word of God from their youth. Did you know that by age 5, a child's brain is already 90% developed? So even before they can fully comprehend what you're telling them, read them stories from the Bible. Start getting those thoughts and those truths imprinted into their little minds. That's why Moses says, repeat these things again and again to your children. Don't wait until they're preteens or teenagers. Start early. That's when you lay the foundation. Talk about the Lord in the car. Talk about the Lord at bedtime. Talk about the Lord at breakfast. Did you know most children begin to question their faith between the ages of 11 and 14? Discuss those things with your kids. Help them understand why you believe what you believe before the storm hits. And the storm will hit in every person's life where they have to make these truths their own. I've said a little bit about rules and having absolutes, and that is important. But in some Christian homes, they're overly legalistic. Too many rules, too many boundaries, boundaries that aren't necessary. Now, I heard my son Jonathan say this from this pulpit not too long ago, and I wasn't quite sure how to react. I thought, wait, was that good what I did? Here's what he said. You may remember. He said, you know, my friends came from Christian homes, and they couldn't listen to secular music, and they couldn't watch cartoons on television. All they could watch was VeggieTales. And he says, however, in our home, it was different. My dad would drive me to school, and we'd listen to the Beatles and Jimi Hendrix, and then my dad would sit down and watch The Simpsons with me. And I'm thinking, oh boy, was that good? Was that good? What have I done to warp this child? But let me explain what I was trying to do. And I'm not advocating for either any of those things. But I'm simply saying this. I was trying to enter his world. And I would watch a cartoon with him. And then I would explain, now, we don't agree with that. And here's why.

0: or that was kind of funny, or that wasn't good at all, right? So I would kind of work through those things with them. I'd play video games with them. I'd skateboard with them when I still could skateboard. I did things with them. I took them with me everywhere, and I tried to integrate my faith into their lives as well. And that is something we all should seek to do, because we want to be a reflection of our Father in heaven.
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0: 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And people watch from literally all around the world. 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
1: Well, glad you're along for Pastor Greg's message today called How to Be a Father When You Are Fatherless. Let's continue.
0: Godly fathers don't need to be biological. Godly fathers don't need to be biological. So I never knew my biological father, but among the men my mother married, she made one good choice. A man named Oscar Laurie, an attorney from New Jersey. He didn't hang out in bars. He didn't drink. He didn't smoke. I don't know what my mother saw in him. He was an academic. He was a moral man. He was a hardworking man. And he not only became my father, but he adopted me and gave me his name. And so he was my dad, and I still think of him as my dad today. But one day, getting out of school, the car was loaded up with all of our luggage, and we're living in New Jersey at the time, and I said to my mom, well, what's going on? She says, we're leaving. I said, where are we going? She said, to Hawaii. Well, I'd never been to Hawaii. I was very excited. Oh, great. Where's Dad? He's not coming. I didn't see him for the rest of my childhood. So now fast forward. I hear the gospel at age 17. I come to Christ. And I start thinking about Oscar Laurie. Is he alive still? I would love to see him again. So it turns out I was going to be speaking in New York at Central Park. And I thought maybe he lives in New Jersey. So there was a girl that went to our church at work for the Bar Association because he was an attorney. This is before Google. And so I said, see if there's an Oscar Laurie that you can find. She found him quickly, and he was practicing law at Red Bank, New Jersey. So I called his law office. And the secretary answered, and I said, hello, is Oscar Laurie there? She said, no, he's out to lunch right now. Can I ask who's calling? I said, yes, it's Greg Laurie. She said, how do you spell your last name? I said, the same way he spells his. This is his son. And so I get a call about a half hour later, and my dad says, Greg, it's so good to hear your voice. I said, hey, I'm going to be speaking in Central Park. It's a long story. I'm a preacher now, but I'd love to come see you for lunch. He says, oh no, come to our home for the weekend. I want you to meet my new wife, Barbara, and my two sons. He had adopted two other boys as well. So I reluctantly agreed. I didn't want to impose, but we arrived there in New Jersey, and Barbara, his wife, a wonderful lady, made an incredible Italian meal. My wife was there, and my son, Christopher, was there. And so Barbara says, Greg, tell us how you became a Christian and then you became a preacher. I'm so interested to know. So I began to tell my story, and my dad sitting opposite of me at the end of the table, and he just had his hands up to his face kind of like this. And he didn't react. And I felt like I was in a court of law and he was the judge. And I wasn't doing that well. He didn't react at all. Then after it was done, we got ready to go to bed, and my dad said to me, Greg, I need to walk. One thing I forgot to tell you is he had a heart attack and blacked out behind his steering wheel and drove into a telephone pole and almost died. So now he's on medication because of his heart problems. He needs to walk every morning. So he says, would you walk with me tomorrow morning? I said, okay. And so he knocks on my door at 6 o'clock in the morning, New Jersey time, 3 o'clock California time. I come stumbling out of my bed, and we start walking in the park, and there's that brisk, East Coast air, and I'm still waking up. He says, Greg, I listened very carefully to what you said last night. And I said, okay, good. He says, and I would like to accept Jesus Christ into my life right now. So I said, well, you know, let me go over it one more time. I want to make sure you understand. I went over it again. He goes, I understand. What do I need to do? I said, well, Dad, you pray. That you do it through prayer. And he drops to his knees. We're in a park. He drops to his knees. Well, I wasn't going to get on my knees, but since he was on his, I got down on my knees and we prayed. And he prayed to ask Christ to come into his life. And then he said, pray for my heart. Pray God heals my heart. Okay? And I prayed that God would heal his heart. And the amazing thing is he walked with the Lord for 15 years after that. And God even healed his heart on top of it. One final point. This is the last point. We need to leave a godly legacy. So maybe I'm talking to some dads today who have mixed emotions about this occasion called Father's Day because you've not done the best job possible. There's always a second chance. There's always tomorrow. You can start again, start afresh. But I would just say you want to leave a godly legacy. And that starts by taking your children to church. There is a trend in the church today to go less frequently. A lot of people who used to go to church maybe three times a month now go twice a month or maybe once a month. And we see this more and more. And here's what I would say to you. I'm not trying to be legalistic. Maybe I am, whatever you want to call it. You need to be in church every single Sunday and set the example. Sunday is the Lord's day. Well, Dad, there's a great swell, or let's go to an amusement park. No, yeah, maybe we'll do that later in the afternoon, but we're going to go to church together. Listen to this. A study revealed that if mom and dad attend church regularly, 72% of their children will remain faithful in attendance. It's pretty good. If you go to church regularly, 72% of your children will do the same. However, if only dad attends church regularly, 55% will remain faithful. If only mom attends regularly, only 15% remain faithful. Sorry, moms. Thank God for you. We'd be in big trouble if the moms were not holding the fort down and trying to step in when the fathers step out. So thank you, ladies, for all that you do. But if neither attend, only 6% will remain faithful. See, that's the power of example. And it also shows the influence of a father. So you need to model it for your children and leave a godly legacy. Maybe as you've heard this talk about fathers, you would say, well, I never heard my dad say he loved me. But I want you to know this, regardless of what your earthly father did or did not do, your heavenly father always has and always will love you. You may be fatherless, but you have a father in heaven who loves you unconditionally. And he's told you he loves you. He says, I have loved you with an everlasting love. Therefore, with loving kindness, I've drawn you. And I love 1 John, behold what manner of love the Father has given to us that we should be called the sons of God. And guess what? This Father in heaven wants to adopt you into his family. Just as I was adopted, you can be adopted into God's family by believing in Jesus Christ. Let's pray. Now, Father, thank you for this time in your word. And I pray you'll help us all draw close to you. As Jesus said to Mary, I must depart and go to my God and your God, to my Father and your Father. We have a Father in heaven, and for this we are thankful. So, Lord, we commit ourselves to you now, and we ask you to bless us as we go our way. Bless again the fathers that are here, and for those that come from troubled homes, from fatherless homes, or homes with fathers that didn't do what they should have done, help them to take comfort and courage and strength in knowing that they have a Father in heaven, our Father who art in heaven. While our heads are bowed and our eyes are closed, there may be someone who has joined us today who has never known God in this personal way. If you would like God to be your Father, if you would like Jesus Christ to forgive you of your sin, just pray this prayer after me. Lord Jesus, I know I'm a sinner, but I know that you are the Savior who died on the cross for my sin and rose again from the dead. I receive you into my life now, and I choose to follow you. In Jesus' name I pray. Amen. Happy Father's Day.

0: 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Well, Pastor Greg, your book, Jesus Revolution, and the movie of the same name have touched a lot of lives. In fact, let me read you a comment from a listener on this subject.
1: Okay.
0: She starts by saying, "My story is nothing extraordinary or exciting." Now, remember, she said that. "I'm just a woman who became a widow in 2019, and my life has felt empty ever since. I had absolutely no knowledge of the Bible or Jesus other than he was born, died on the cross, was buried, and rose on the third day." That's a pretty good start.
2: Yeah.
0: "Then I heard about the Jesus Revolution movie, and it sounded interesting because I remember that time, and I know people who were saved at that time. I saw a video of Pastor Laurie talking about the movie, and to be honest, I found myself wanting to hear more from him. I liked him instantly. Well, I thought to myself, you've got that Bible, read it. So I started reading the Gospels, and I nearly fell out of my chair. I always thought the Gospels were the small paragraphs that were read in church every week. I had no idea how long they were or what they said. All I know is when I started reading them, it was the strangest thing. I could feel love coming at me from the pages. I could picture Jesus being there and doing all those wonderful things, and I was dumbfounded. It only took 66 years to find this out. Now I read my Bible every single day without fail. I can't get enough of it. It brought Jesus to life for me. I started attending a Bible-based church and doing Bible study, and now my life is completely different. No longer empty." Remember, she said, "My story is nothing extraordinary or exciting." I think I would disagree with that. Wouldn't you?
2: Hey, I would. It's so amazing to hear what we call the testimony. The testimony is when we tell our story of how we came to Christ. And, you know, there's a certain similarity in all of our testimonies. We become aware of our need for God. We somehow hear the gospel through a person, through reading the Bible, as in her case, or some other way. And then we realize we need to make that commitment to Christ ourselves, and we do so, and conversion takes place. But I'm amazed at the different ways the Lord reaches different people. And I'm so thankful that the Jesus Revolution film was an impetus to get your attention. That's really why it was made. You know, we told a story to inspire people. It's a story of how I came to faith, how my wife came to faith, how others came to faith as well. And it can be your story. And so we're thankful that God has used this movie and this story to touch people around the world. And by the way, did you know that movie is based on a book? The book is simply titled Jesus Revolution. Ellen Vaughn is the author. She's a prolific, outstanding writer. And I wrote it with her, telling her all the stories firsthand, and she tells all about those stories that God did in that last great spiritual awakening known as the Jesus Movement or The Jesus Revolution. The film is based on this book, and you can have your own copy of The Jesus Revolution book for your gift of any size. If you saw the movie, you've got to read this book. And for folks that are extra generous, we're not only going to send you The Jesus Revolution book, we're going to send you a DVD copy of The Jesus Revolution film, also a digital download copy that you can take the film and put it on your phone or your tablet or your computer and enjoy it for years to come. 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Some can give more. 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And thank you for your generous investment in this ministry, which enables us to teach the word of God and preach the gospel all around the world. So get your copy of the Jesus Revolution book. And for those that give a little extra, the Jesus Revolution movie.
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0: Good morning. We've been looking at greatness and greatness in the person of Jesus and in his work on the cross. And I like the acrostic when we think of cross. How do we spell cross? C-R-O-S-S. So Christ removes our sin and our shame. So say it with me. Christ removes our sin and shame. And so we've been looking at the wounds of Christ as we prepare for celebrating Good Friday and then the resurrection on Easter Sunday. And for each of the wounds of Christ, we're looking at Christ, what Christ has done for us, not only in removing, but in replacing. So can we say it again this time? Only we're going to say, Christ replaces. Okay, let's try it. Christ replaces our sin and our shame. See, not only is Jesus interested in removing the guilt and the sin that is there and removing the shame, he wants to replace it. And so with each of these wounds, there are components in which we are looking at what has Christ provided for us in replacing our sin and shame, and how do we walk in that privilege and exercise and in obedience to the Lord, that new life that he provides. So last week, we looked at what Christ has done for us in Isaiah 53, as we looked at by his stripes we are healed. And the healing through his wounds, he now brings healing to us, not only in these bodies, but also eternally with our new bodies in heaven. But today we look at the second area of wounding, and that is the crown of thorns. And this crown has long thorns. These are taken from some vines here. And in Palestine, they have similar and even bigger thorns. We don't know what size thorns they were. They might have been great big thorns. They may have been very, very prickly briars, that kind of thing, or woven together. But it was pressed into the head of Jesus. And whether it was a circle like that, or whether it was, some people believe it was an entire hat that was just pressed into his entire head and skull. We look at the crown of thorns that was used as a mockery of Jesus being the king. And so they were shaming Jesus. Have you ever experienced shame? Mocking is when someone creates amusement at your expense. Amusement by putting someone down or demeaning them or devaluing them and making that a source of laughter or entertainment. And this is a big part of the story of the crucifixion and of Christ's sufferings. In fact, from Jesus' own words, he talks about this a lot with his disciples. We tend to think of his physical suffering, the physical pain he went through with the whips lashing through his body. But in all of this, there is the shame component in which Christ takes our shame upon himself in order to replace it with his love and with honor. So we're going to begin with John 19. And this is very simple, the story of Jesus before Pilate. You will notice the emphasis on Jesus being king, because the crown of thorns that was given him was this big sadistic joke of then laughing at Jesus as our king. John 19, verse 1. Then Pilate took Jesus and had him flogged. That was last week. We talked about that. And the soldiers twisted together a crown of thorns, and they put it on his head. And they clothed him in a purple robe, and they went up to him again and again, saying, "Hail, King of the Jews!" And they struck him in the face. Once more, Pilate came out and said to the Jews, "Look, I am bringing him out to you to let you know that I find no basis for a charge against him." When Jesus came out wearing the crown of thorns and the purple robe, Pilate said to them, Here is the man. As soon as the chief priests and their officials saw him, they shouted, Crucify! Crucify! But Pilate answered, You take him and crucify him. As for me, I find no basis for a charge against him. But the Jews insisted, We have a law, and according to that law, he must die, because he claimed to be the Son of God. When Pilate heard this, he was even more afraid, and he went back inside the palace. Where do you come from? He asked Jesus. But Jesus gave him no answer. Do you refuse to speak to me? Pilate said. Don't you realize I have power either to free you or to crucify you? Jesus answered, You would have no power over me if it were not given you from above. Therefore, the one who handed me over to you is guilty of a greater sin. From then on, Pilate tried to set Jesus free, but the Jews kept shouting, If you let this man go, you are no friend of Caesar. Anyone who claims to be a king opposes Caesar. When Pilate heard this, he brought Jesus out and sat down on the judge's seat at a place known as the stone pavement, which in Aramaic is Gabbatha. It was the day of preparation of Passover week, about the sixth hour. Here is your king, Jesus said to the Jews. But they shouted, take him away, crucify him. Shall I crucify your king? Pilate asked. We have no king but Caesar, the chief priests answered. And finally, Pilate handed him over to them to be crucified. We see in the story of Jesus, it is all wrapped and shrouded in mocking, in the sadistic laughter of the enemy, of victory over Jesus, of putting him down, just like in many of the barbaric kinds of cultures, they would take another king and they would torture him in front of their eyes. Here they are mocking the kingship of Jesus. Now, Jesus predicted this over and over with the disciples. In your sermon notes, if you have them, in Luke chapter 18, there's a typo there, it says 19, but in Luke 18, verse 32, you have Jesus setting his face toward Jerusalem with his disciples and telling them what is going to happen to him as he goes to Jerusalem. So he takes the 12 and he says, We're going to Jerusalem. And everything that is written by the prophets about the Son of Man will be fulfilled. He will be handed over to the Gentiles. They will mock him. They will insult him. They will spit on him. They will flog him. And they will kill him. And many people, when they think of Easter, and they just think of the crucifixion on the cross. Jesus has four other things that he focuses that were a big part of his obedience to the Lord. And first is mock him, insult him, spit on him. We did the flogging last week. There is this shaming of Christ. And as we look at our Lord, we understand the pain of mocking that is set to break the spirit. Satan doesn't just want to kill your body and cause you in pain. Praise God for the blood of Jesus. By his stripes we are healed. He wants to shame us in the very depths of our being. He wants to break our spirits and our will. And so here we have this demeaning of Jesus that we see over and over. In fact, there's a lot more attention paying to the shame that Jesus carried than to the physical suffering that he had. And so you see this if you turn to Luke and you go to chapter 22. Before Jesus was crucified, and you have Peter denying him three times in the court of the high priest. And at that point, you have Jesus being mocked by the Jewish guards. And it says in verse 63 of Luke 22, the men were guarding Jesus, began mocking and beating him. They blindfolded, they made a game out of it. So they blindfolded him. And then they would whack him in the face and hit him and say, okay, you prophesy, who hit you that time? And someone else would hit him from another angle. Tell us who hit you. It's a sadistic, laughing and making a mockery and a game for their amusement out of the Lord Jesus. Have you ever had that done to you? Where you are mocked and someone else's sick sense of humor is there at your expense? Many of you know, as a child, I struggled and I stuttered for years and years. I couldn't answer a question in school. I don't think I ever did. I couldn't ask a question in school. That was even harder. I couldn't talk on a phone. I couldn't order at a restaurant. There were all kinds of struggles. And when you stutter and you can't talk, kids are cruel. And what do? They go, and they laugh and they and do you think that helps you speak better? And you think that helps you get? I mean, you got a person who stutters, and you think it's going to help? You just laugh at them? Or does it make it worse? Well, here we have, and you've had your own context where the world has laughed at you in some way. Our whole culture is built on it. Our media thrives on it. In fact, secular social scientists have done a lot of work on analyzing our culture and saying there's a new book that's written. It's called The Culture. Our culture describes us as celebrating immaturity. That as a culture, we actually celebrate immaturity. We celebrate the very things of mocking and the things that harm and hurt. If you have an athlete, what do they highlight? They don't highlight in gymnastics. My brother was a gymnast. Used to drive him crazy. You could do an incredible routine. And what do? You make one mistake. They slow motion on the one mistake. They don't slow motion on the triple back. No, they slow motion on the one where you slipped. And that's our culture. We are constantly celebrating the immaturity, and we are making our amusement from that. And this one social scientist says that we have not only an urgent need, we have a necessity for cultural healing toward empathy and respect that demands a rejection of mockery. How's that going to happen? It's not going to happen, don't tease people anymore. We have at the very core root problem of our hearts a sin that is so evil that we actually laugh at other people's pain. Just turn on your television set. And Jesus came on the cross. And we remember the cross that Christ removes our sin and our shame. And so today we're looking at the shame that Christ took upon himself with that crown of thorns. And that was all through. He was mocked by the Jewish guards. He was mocked by the Herod and the Roman soldiers. You see this in Luke 23. Pilate sends Jesus to Herod. And Herod and Pilate were enemies. But Herod, he was a sicko. And so he, in his normal form, in verse 11, when Herod and his soldiers ridiculed and mocked Jesus, and they dressed him up in an elegant robe, and they sent him back to Pilate. And now with his joint joke of mocking Jesus, two enemies, Herod and Pilate, become good friends at Jesus' expense. Then you have on the cross, you have this theme of mocking four times in Luke 23. After the most profound words probably ever spoken to a sinful world, where Jesus on the cross, he says, "Father, forgive them, for they know not what they do." After speaking words of forgiveness to the people crucifying him and to all of us whose sin he was carrying, what do the Jewish leaders do, the rulers? It says right after that, they stood there sneering at him. Jesus pronounces forgiveness from the cross, and they sneer at him. And what is it they say? He said, "He saved others, let him save himself, if he is the Christ of God, the chosen one." Then it gets even more. You have not only the Jewish leaders, you have the soldiers at the cross. And it says that in verse 36, the soldiers also came up and mocked him. And they were making their little sadistic game. They offered him oh, you know what happens when you flog and you rip a man's skin and his flesh off his body? You lose so much blood, you become thirsty. And Jesus was on the cross and in the middle of the sun, and he was dying for thirst, literally. And the soldier said, fine, we'll play our little game. We'll give you something for your thirst. And they gave him vinegar. And they laughed and they jeered at him. And so we have the soldiers mocking him. If you are the king of the Jews, save yourself. Then you have the third. Not only that, they wrote the graffiti over the top of the cross. Pilate put this, Jesus of Nazareth, King of the Jews, as he hung there naked and in shame. They have the sign ridiculing him. And the Jewish leaders didn't like that because he also was mocking them by doing that. But Pilate refused to change it. Then the final one, if it doesn't get even worse than this, the man being crucified with him, there was one on the right and the left, and one of the criminals, it says, who hung there, hurled insults at him. Ever hurled insults? Not just whispering insults. It's hard to breathe on a cross. And whatever breath he had, he was going to vent it on Jesus, and he was hurling insults, throwing them at Jesus. And he was saying, if you are the Christ, save yourself and save us too. The pain of mocking and of breaking our spirits. And if you've had your spirit broken, may have been through a dad who was sarcastic, may have been through a teacher or through friends, or maybe a long chain in your life, the Lord Jesus on the cross bore our shame and all that is there. But he's able to do more than remove it. He's able to replace it. We'll come to that. The one thought for us, as you see a world very intense on devising means of dishonoring leaders and people, and perhaps you, and as you see a world very intense and creative in dishonoring the Lord Jesus, as they were in this case, they went to all kinds of effort. They had to go out and find briars and make a crown of thorns, and they had to find a robe and dress him up, and they got a reed, it says in the other Gospels, and they put it in his hand so he looked like this pitiful king, and then they would beat him, it says, again and again and again and again, mocking him, that Jesus has taken our shame. And can we use our efforts not to mock one another and our Lord, but may we use our efforts to build up people and to offer real homage to the Lord? It's really pitiful, the creative ways of hurting people. It is glorious when in the image of God we seek to build them up. The pain and mocking that breaks the spirit. Secondly, the punishment of the curse that kills the soul. The crown of thorns was there, not only as a mocking of Christ as the king, but it was there as a prophetic statement and a prophetic act that he would redeem us from the curse that we all live under in this world. And when Adam and Eve disobeyed the Lord, and they looked at the forbidden fruit on the tree of the knowledge of good and evil, and they disobeyed God, they fell under a curse. And the ground was cursed. And what came up after the ground was, what did the ground produce? Thorns. When Jesus, with the crown of thorns, not only was the ground produced and it cursed, and it produced thorns and thistles. You know, I was weeding the garden the other day, And I was with someone, and they said, why did God make weeds? And I said, come to church, I'll tell you, okay? There were no thorns and thistles in the garden. And many things, even sin has saturated into creation. And that's why it says creation is yearning with longing to be redeemed for the redemption, the revelation of the sons of men in Romans 8. So there is this, there's stuff in creation that isn't going to be in the new heaven and the new earth. and it wasn't in the first Eden. But that curse, it stays. And that curse is there. It says you will work by the sweat of your brow. And where does the crown go? It goes on the brow of Jesus. And it represents, in terms of each one of us, all the work that we do. And sometimes you work and no one appreciates it, and you sweat by the sweat of your brow. And if you think that that's going to get you to heaven, no, it's not. Because we're under a curse. And so Jesus has come, and with those thorns, there is a crown on his brow that now becomes our curse for us. So Christ redeemed us from the curse. This is Galatians 3. By becoming a curse for us. The very curse of God was now placed on him in order to remove that curse from us. So what happened in the fall? There were two trees, right? You know, there is the tree of knowledge of good and evil with the forbidden fruit that they ate. Where was another tree? What was the other tree? The tree of life. And when they ate the forbidden fruit, they were cut off from the tree of life. So we are cursed. We are cut off from the abundant, life-giving, eternal life of God. We are made in his image to live forever, but we are cut off from the fullness of his life. And now Jesus takes that curse upon himself, and he will replace it with a crown of life. And that's what is so beautiful about everything Jesus does on the cross. There is an exchange. All right? The exchange is he takes our curse, places it on himself, and he has the crown of thorns. And the exchange is we get his crown of life. Can we say crown of life? And he places it on us. Isn't that glorious? That's what the Lord Jesus has done. Christ removes our sin and our shame. So we have the punishment of the curse that kills the soul. In 1986 in April, one of the worst disasters in history happened in Chernobyl. And many of you know the Chernobyl meltdown of the reactors, nuclear reactors. And right after that, I mean, there was horrible fallout in Belarus and in Ukraine and many, many of the areas. And the result of that was that people died, and there was lots of children especially that were born after, and they were born with birth defects, and they were exposed to this extreme radiation. All their food and the milk all had radiation in it, and so there was thyroid cancer, and there was huge trauma and anxiety. And during that time afterward, we were in Eastern Europe, and so part of what we would be doing constantly is praying for the children. They called them Chernobyl children. And it wasn't just in Chernobyl, it was in Belarus and other areas. And we would try to raise money to send children to camp so they could live at least for a month outside of the radiation zone and breathe air that didn't have radiation and drink water that didn't have radiation. And it was just one of those things. But I remember as we were trying to raise money for those kids, we were talking about them, and we were with some very immature kids. Can be really cruel. And we were with some children, and we were trying to give them a heart for the other children. And there was this group of kids, and they just started laughing. And they started laughing at the deformities. One kid didn't have an arm, and he started laughing at them and jeering and mocking them. And another kid, we tried to get them boots because his feet were deformed. And the kids were laughing at them and jeering them. We said, God have mercy on us. When we make sport of someone else's pain.
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9: One of the greatest gifts of the persecuted church is its continuing praise. 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And the answer is because they are not bound to the realities and the promises of this world, but they are bound to the eternity and promises of God.
10: 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In today's episode, Pastor Brian continues his lesson from Psalm 117. This passage reminds us that God's steadfast love creates a sense of purpose and meaning in our lives, and we can be assured that His love will triumph over the trials we may face. You can find this lesson and many others when you visit unlimitedgrace.com. And while you're there, look for Pastor Brian's book, The Multi-Generational Church Crisis. This compelling book asks the question of the church, what could be accomplished in the name of Christ if we could better understand each other? Let's hear now from Dr. Brian Chappell as he shares the second half of the lesson, Song for All Peoples.
9: If you were the Lord, and you were thinking, how shall I make what I most want to communicate to God's people known? What would you put dead center in the middle of the Bible? Well, you don't have to guess, because our psalm this morning, Psalm 117, is dead center in the middle of the Bible. There are 1,189 chapters in the Bible, and Psalm 117 is the very middle chapter in the Bible. What message do you think the Lord would communicate there in that central place in His Word? Well, we're going to read that. But just a word to the wise. If ever in life you are required to memorize an entire chapter of the Bible, you want it to be this one. Why? It's not just center. What is it also? It's the shortest chapter in the Bible. Right. Just two verses.

the Lord. Let's pray together. Father, thank you for making central in your word a message of steadfast love and enduring faithfulness. The message that would unfold in the scriptures is how that is communicated to us by the gift of your Son. This day, as we would seek your word, show us Christ, that our praises would also enthrone him on high and in the hearts of those that you love and we love. This we pray in Jesus' name. Amen. Please be seated. For many of you in this room, you were raised at a time that I was, that we simply took for granted the greatest challenge to Christianity were going to be communist countries and the communist philosophy. I must tell you, that is now just passé. I mean, the two communist nations that are the greatest threat to Christianity right now are North Korea and Vietnam, small nations. The threat to Christianity is not coming out of formerly communist nations. The greatest threat to Christianity is coming out of the Muslim world. And as hard and politically incorrect as that is to say, we have to say, how can we say that as believers and still have the praise of God and the purposes of God in our hearts? I mean, you take a place right now like Southern Sudan. Some of you know in elections a year ago, Southern Sudan became a nation. 4 million primarily Christians, whose economy and lifeline is still controlled by an Islamic government in northern Sudan, who is currently orchestrating a famine in southern Sudan. Those who study it say that there will be 50,000 Christian children who die by Christmas. It is genocide of starvation. And of course, we don't hear about that so much because Sudan is not particularly critical to the U.S. interest or economy. But where there is great interest, you recognize even the news should tell us how difficult it would be right now to affirm the faithfulness of the Lord endures forever. British historian Tom Holland simply writes these words: "What is happening in the Middle East is the virtual extinction of Christianity from its birthplace. You hear bits and pieces, we hardly ever put it all together." What is happening in Iraq? Some of you, of course, recognize that what is happening in Iraq is that ISIS is there in force. A third of Iraq now is controlled by ISIS. As they moved into Mosul, and you hear it on the news, and you think, where in the world is that? Okay, think the land of Jonah and Nahum. Those biblical people and biblical lands. What has happened as ISIS has moved into Mosul? The soldiers have come with clear orders. We have them in our own intelligence. Burn all business selling cigarettes or liquor. Burn all churches. Take all money and food. Behead all Christian men. Take their women. They are yours. The reality, if you just back away from the incidents and take the big picture, when the United States entered Iraq now more than a decade ago, 1.2 million Christians in Iraq. Now less than 200,000, and most of them are refugees in dire circumstances, our brothers and sisters in Christ. And that's just Iraq. Some of you know that in Syria, where also ISIS is having strong influence, but there's also a civil war that's going on. Before the civil war, 10% of Syria was Christian. Now very few Christians remain at all. They've basically all been driven out into the refugee camps, into surrounding nations. Palestine makes our news, particularly as the rocket attacks from Hamas happen. What do you know about Palestine? Did you know that 1.2 million Palestinians are Christians? Basically, they've been spread throughout the world. And because of the conflict with Israel, because of Hamas, because of what's happened there for the last two decades, very few Christians remain in Palestine. There are some, you know. Abu Daoud was here teaching in our church just a few weeks ago, a Christian Palestinian. As he is here, what is he doing? He's reminding us of our brothers and sisters

0: who are standing for the Lord, singing praises in the most hostile places of the world, so that God in Christ Jesus will be enthroned in the praises of his people. As they are being reminded and reminding others, this world is not the full picture. Our God is about eternal purposes, and we exist through the persecution and through the oppression and through the difficulty, that God may be known. Some of you may be aware of Egypt, what's happening there, as the different Muslim forces have moved back and forth, that what has happened is Christians themselves have been caught in the crossfire. Many churches burned, many Christians in hiding now. Where some of you may have visited on some Holy Land tour, St. Catherine's Church, which is at the foot of Mount Sinai, where Moses, remember, was with the people of Israel. St. Catherine's Church now, right now, is being threatened with bulldozing by an Egyptian general who says that it is a threat to national security. Do you know why? Because in St. Catherine's Church is the oldest copy of the Bible that we have in the language of Jesus. A threat to national security of Egypt, so let's bulldoze it down. What we understand over and over again is that there are hard things that Christians are facing. How in the world could we say this psalm that God is saying, mighty is his steadfast love and the faithfulness of the Lord endures forever? Can we believe that? I was helped recently by the report of a friend. Some of you may know the name Mindy Bells, who is a war correspondent and a Christian. Her daughter and my daughter were actually roommates in college in their first year together. And Mindy Bells recently wrote of what was happening in northern Nigeria. Now, some of you know that North Africa is primarily Muslim as well. And so she wrote what was happening in northern Nigeria. That is where that other strange name enters our news reports, Boko Haram, which even Al-Qaeda fighters are terrified of. Why? Because they are not only filled with religious zeal, but the more that they have slaughtered, the more the bloodlust has filled them. And the atrocities are so numerous and so common that we can't even talk about them in a church setting. And in that particular place, Mindy was recently visiting a town where all the churches had been burned. And as she was visiting to give a report to say what has happened to the Christians in northern Nigeria, she says he entered that town and getting near one of the burned out churches, actually heard a strange noise coming from behind the building. And going around behind the building, she saw, with just kind of fence post and a corrugated roof building, she saw the pastors of the town gathered together with open Bibles in their laps and singing songs of praise. We will enthrone our God among the peoples. And the way we do that is to extol him, to praise him, not for our present circumstances, but for a grace that is eternal, for a plan that is beyond us.
1: 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It may seem hard for younger Christians to believe, but people over 50 were raised during an era when 90% of Americans identified as Christian. These older believers were once part of a majority group that understood the mission of the church was to take control of our culture, to halt its evils. At the same time, Christians under 50 have lived their entire lives perceiving themselves as a minority that needs to make credible their faith to a secular, pluralistic culture. These distinct experiences and perceptions have a profound impact on the priorities different generations have for church ministry. It's no wonder that younger and older believers don't always see eye to eye. In his new book, The Multigenerational Church Crisis, Dr. Brian Chappell asks the question, what could be accomplished in the name of Christ if we could better understand each other? 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You can request your copy of The Multigenerational Church Crisis when you donate online at unlimitedgrace.com or by calling 844-41-GRACE. That's 844-414-7223. And now, more from Brian Chappell on today's Unlimited Grace.
0: What you recognize when people face such persecution, such hardship, and they praise God is just what you sang earlier. The church of Christ shall never perish her dear Lord to defend. There will be opposition, there will be hardship and difficulty, but kings and kingdoms may come and go. Jesus Christ shall prevail. And when we recognize that, we don't just kind of write off Christians in other countries. We recognize we have tremendous privileges. And one of those tremendous privileges is the ability to praise God without fear of reprisal, with the recognition that as we gather together, we can be supporting in mission and prayer and purpose believers from across the world and across the generations. Our end is not in the present. We are about an eternal purpose for God's sake. And when we see persecuted Christians who continue to praise God, not only for their own sake, but for the sake of enemy and neighbor, then we recognize this is something more powerful than we can imagine. After all, one of the greatest gifts of the persecuted church is its continuing praise. As the church praises God in the midst of difficulty, the world has to stand up and say, how could they possibly? And the answer is because they are not bound to the realities and the promises of this world, but they are bound to the eternity and promises of God. And he has said what would happen. There will come the day when the knowledge of God covers the earth as water covers the sea. Every other false thing will fall away. Jesus Christ will reign. And when I know that and you know that, it means that our lives have purpose. And it says why the psalmist ends the psalm as he does, saying, praise the Lord. Because there is a compulsion to praise among those people who understand how great are the purposes and the love of God. The song that we sang earlier, How Can I Keep From Singing? Is a song itself that came out of the Civil War agony and angst of this nation. And yet what people did was they said, if the horror is so great, then the message of salvation in Jesus Christ, his deliverance from the evil and the darkness and the blackness of the world, even appears greater. In the midst of the agony, how could I keep from singing if what God is promising is that his steadfast love toward us is great and his faithfulness will endure forever? I mentioned to you last week when we were looking at Psalm 116, it's one of four psalms that for 1,000 years plus more, the Israelites repeated annually in their Passover service. The psalm that ended the service was this one. Which means on that Last Supper night, when Jesus was celebrating the Passover with his disciples, before he walks to Gethsemane to sweat blood of agony in prayer for his people, and before he goes to Calvary to shed his blood for the sins of his people, it was Jesus himself who would say, praise the Lord, all nations. Extol him, all peoples. For great is his steadfast love toward us, and the faithfulness of the Lord endures forever. Praise the Lord. And then the soldiers arrested him. It seems senseless. It seems wrong. It doesn't seem like it's faithfulness at all. But Jesus knew that there was the most faithful act of God since the creation of the world that was about to happen. And so he was praising God for a faithfulness beyond circumstances, a love beyond human explanation that was actually in divine provision. It's what motivates us to say we have to enthrone our God in our praises. Not because we don't face darkness, but because we know darkness does not triumph. Because we know this is not the final chapter. Because we know that his faithfulness endures, that his steadfast love is powerful. I could not help but think of it in a more recent report by Mindy Bells. When she was writing of what has happened in northern Iraq, as the Christians have been forced into refugee camps, but not Christians alone. Some of you know enough about kind of the political religious world to know that ISIS is primarily made up of Sunni Muslims, which means they have also driven out Shiite Muslims from Mosul and surrounding areas, all of which have flooded into the refugee camps. But the Christians, even in the refugee camps, have set up churches and shared what little food and little water and few medical supplies they have. And so Mindy Bells wrote of churches filled up with Muslim women in head coverings from head to foot, listening to Bible stories, and Iraqi soldiers standing at the windows and listening in. The steadfast love of the Lord is mighty, and his faithfulness endures forever. Kings and kingdoms may come and go. The gospel of Jesus Christ is like a steel locomotive going through history. It will not be stopped. We know it sometimes in its power because it faces resistance. How could you recognize that a bulldozer was powerful if it never faced any resistance? It has to push through the difficulty and the dictators and the famines and the floods and the hardship that God's people face. And when they say, "But our praises are still to our God who has eternal faithfulness," then we enthrone Christ above all the world and say, "This is the God that we worship." Does it apply to you at all? I mean, I've spent so much time talking about world events, but I hope you recognize here in this area of the country that is ours, this Midwest, 70 million people live, according to the demographers in this Midwest. And in this Midwest, those who study religion across our world say right now, the moral center of Christianity is not on our coasts. It's not in England. The moral center of Christianity is in the Christian states of Africa and in the American Midwest. This is where the values are maintained, the sense of mission and the holiness of God and the greatness of his grace. It's here. And we have a responsibility. Among these 70 million, you must recognize the influx of people. We have those Burundis and Sudanese. They're here. We have those from Pakistan and India and China. They are here. And to your amazement, I'm going to guess, the largest grouping of Arabs outside the Middle East is in Middle America. Do we have a job to do? How do we do it? Our God is enthroned on the praises of his people. So in difficulty, in hardship, with people sometimes laughing at us, ridiculous, we say we have a purpose. If I'm a businessman, I recognize in my work association, maybe in my international associations, there is a purpose in the eternal plan of God. If I'm a young person, I say the extraordinary life that God is calling me to live is not just for myself. It's to participate in an eternal purpose that's far beyond me. If I'm a mom, I say, I have eternal souls in my care. I know it's dishes and diapers, but at the same time, there are eternal things being done. So that God will make sure he knows through the praises of moms and business leaders and bricklayers and farmers and parents and students. What will we know? Great is his steadfast love toward us, and the faithfulness of the Lord endures forever. It's not an isolated story. It's the same story repeated over and over again through history. I couldn't help but think of it this last week when one of the sweet people in this church mailed me a photograph of a memorial plaque from Hopedale, Illinois. Okay, I didn't know it. I had to look it up. 868 people. And in 1894, in the little red brick schoolhouse, under the guidance of the wife of the Methodist pastor, the first vacation Bible school in the world. 37 students attended that first summer. And from that isolated, nondescript, insignificant, nobody will know about it effort, what has happened? Across all denominations, across all borders, across all nations, across all prejudices, literally millions of young people have come to know the Lord because of what was done in that place. Our God is enthroned on the praises of His people. As we are faithful to Him, we take the gospel past boundaries and enemies and prejudices and our own sin, and we recognize what He will do is He will use us, because if you have breath, you can give praise. And praise is the plan, that our God will enthrone Himself in the praises of His people. Praise the Lord.
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0: Scripture affirms that God is immutable, meaning He does not change. God is characterized by this consistency. He never changes, and He is forever holy. 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Christians are called to live lives that consistently reflect our faith in Christ. This involves a continual pursuit of holiness and righteousness. Since God is consistent, then His people should not live double lives. We cannot claim to serve an unchanging God while living unstable, inconsistent, and compromised lives. Spiritual consistency in a Christian is a necessity to display God's holiness. 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
1: They was not born again. No, they was not born again. And the only way they're going to go in God's heaven is going to be on God's terms, not on the church's term, not on the pastor's term, not on anybody else's term. The only way any of us going to heaven is going to be on whose term?
2: Yes, sir.
1: Hallelujah. Hallelujah. So I love you enough for you not to go to hell. I only have one reason for what I do. I only got one reason. Please God, first and foremost. But anyone that I encounter, whether it's for 5 minutes, 10 minutes, hour, a month, a year, I want them to go to heaven. When they stand before God, I want God to say, I want God to be their father, not their judge.
3: Mm-hmm.
1: And I remember what, you know, and I've been pastoring for about 10, 12 years, and this pastor came to preach at our church, country pastor, and he was saying, he said, I'm living for that day. And I don't know what that brother said after that. I was stuck on that. Because when he said, I'm living for that day, he was saying that I'm living for the day that I stand before God. So God determined whether or not he's going to be my father or my judge. And that stuck with me. And I tell him even today, that was years and years and years ago. And I tell him even today, I said, when you came to my church to share that word, I said, I don't know what your title was no more. I don't know what you said before that. And I don't know too much about what you said after that. I was stuck on, am I living for that day myself? You know, because as a Christian, we kind of start going through the rituals. We start going through the motions and whatnot like that. But what we don't think about is, Lord, are you pleased with what I'm presenting you today? And Lord, if you're not, Holy Spirit, help me to come in proper standing, proper relationship, and proper presentation to the Lord of Lords and King of Kings. Amen? So, if God is consistent, then His people should not live double lives. We cannot claim to serve an unchanging God while living unstable, inconsistent, amen, and compromising lives. We can't say that we serve an unchanging God and we constantly change it. Amen. And so this is what the Holy Spirit is showing us today, that we must continue. Jesus said in John, the 8th chapter and the 30th verse, He said that if ye continue in my word, He says, then are ye my disciples indeed. Now notice the word continue. Jesus did not say only to hear the word. He did not say only agree with the word. He did not say even begin to start to do the word. He said, no, if you continue, consistency. So whatever I bring to God in the beginning, you know, with the help of His Spirit, He intends for me to continue that. So now what is this mark about? This is the mark of a true disciple. A holy life is not built on momentary excitement, but on continual obedience. So then, continual spiritual obedience means this. It means standing God's word. It means obeying God's word. It means standing on God's word. It means living daily by God's word. So many people start well, but consistency is what proves the reality of a person's faith. You can see somebody, oh, they're strong in the Lord, and then you see them again. Oh, they must have had a problem because they don't seem to be as strong as they used to. Amen. But Jesus said, if we continue in his word, he said, then are we his disciples indeed. And he goes on to say, ye shall know the truth, and the truth shall make you free. Amen. So as I said, we don't want to just start out well, but we want to be consistent. So any child of God who continue in the word shows that Christ is not only in their confession, but he's also in their conduct. I can have the Lord all in my confession and don't have no conduct that agrees with that confession. So this is what spiritual consistency looks like. It's not only am I talking right, I'm walking what I'm talking. Amen. Amen. So then a consistent Christian is not one who is perfect, but one who keeps returning to God, keep obeying his word, and keep walking with him. It doesn't mean that whenever we are spiritually consistent, it doesn't mean that we become perfect. It will take the rest of my life and the rest of your life to get to that place or to continue to grow in the Lord. We're going to be growing in the Lord, as I said on last week about dying to self. We die to self when we become Christians, but it's going to be a lifetime dying to self. As long as we are in this world, there is something about us that we're going to have to relinquish over and over. So every day I say, Lord, take a little bit more of me and give me more of you, because I'm trying to die to the self. Because you and I understand that we are humans. And no matter how much Bible reading we're reading, as a matter of fact, you can be reading your Bible, your mind will drift off somewhere. You can be praying, and your mind will drift off somewhere. Amen. And so that there's a human side of us that is still being attacked by the old man. Remember, the new self, your new man, has to get control over your old self in order to have self-control. Amen. So in order for you and I to have self-control, our new self has to be allowed to be in control of that old self. And that old self will continue to try to interject into our lives. Amen. And so I always tell people, if somebody makes you mad, don't give that old man mouth resuscitation. I know how we do. They don't know what they're talking to. Leave him dead. Amen. They're talking to a child of God, and I just love them. Lord, forgive them. They know not what they do. How often should I forgive? 70 times 70. Oh, Lord, I forgive them. They don't know what they do. You know, I tell people sometimes, you know, when I was growing in the Lord, I'm a little bit more mature now, but when they would get me upset, I'd say, you know what? You need to thank God that I'm saved. You need to thank God that he put in the Bible to forgive you, because you know what, not what you do. So you're going to be forgiven today, because you don't know what you're doing. Amen. And so this is what we want to do. We want to stay consistent in our life. And so I'm almost done. Holiness must be seen in our daily living. Peter said, again, in the first chapter, 15 verse, it says, but as he which has called you is holy, so what? Be ye holy in all manner of conversation, because it is written, be ye holy, for I am holy. So this is why I say, I'm forgiving you because you don't know what you're doing. I need to stay holy. Because if I really focus on this, is I share with my wife, and people say some things, and they say some things, and they can get you in the flesh if you don't handle it right. So this is how I handle it. When they say some things, instead of listening to the words, just say, they just make a noise. That's what you do. They just make a noise. Now, I hear some noise, but I'm not going to turn that noise into words. Are you following what I'm saying? Because if I turn it into words, I'm going to get upset.
3: Sir.
1: Amen. If I turn it into words, I'm not going to know how to, I'm not going to respond in a way that God is going to be glorified. So sometime you need to hear words and say, no, I didn't hear that. I hear some noise. I hear some sounds. Are you understanding what I'm saying? Calvin, you heard some sounds. Say it to yourself again. Calvin, you heard some sounds. Calvin, you heard some sounds until it gets to the place to where those words have no more effect. How many of you ever caught yourself when somebody said something? And you know, you was about to. You know, like they would say, I'm just going to sit my salvation over here for a minute. I'm going to just sit this thing. The Lord, you understand, I'm going to sit my salvation over here. Now, you can't sit your salvation over there. You got to deal with it in Christ. Amen. The Bible says any man be in Christ, he's a new creature, and the whole thing's about to be. But we can't sit our salvation down. Can't be like, I'm going to a meeting, but I need to leave my salvation home because there's a thing I need to say. Can't do that. I know the enemy would have you thinking sometimes. Can't do that.
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1: Even with the spouses, it's like, Lord, you got to let me handle this one. No, you got to let the Lord show you how to handle it. Oh, you understand what I'm saying?
3: Amen.
1: Amen. Like my wife, you know, I learned real early in my marriage, real early. The Lord showed me that he's the only third party that can make a marriage work. So one spouse is over here, one spouse is over there, and God is in the middle.
3: Amen.
1: And anytime I would try to look around God to say something to my wife, I said, you hear what I say, right? She said, yeah, none. So I said, you know what, let God tell her. Because if I try to go around God and try to deal with it, it don't go nowhere. Are you following what I'm saying? And so this is stuff that I had to learn. I know you look, well, Pastor, you don't have the struggles we have. Oh, no, I know what the struggles are. And I learned to keep God in the middle.
3: Yeah.
1: So I say, when I want to tell her something that she may not want to hear, I say, Lord, I need you to tell her this. I need you to present this. Because if I present it, it's not going to go very well. Amen. And I do that with other people. You know, there's times where I want to say something to people, and I say, Lord, prepare their heart for me to share, and prepare my heart for me to share.
3: Yeah.
1: Are you understand what I'm saying? Because I don't want to share it in Calvin. I want to share it in Christ. Amen. And that's what we want to do. We want to be consistent. Don't let anything people say or do get you out of your consistency. So holiness is not just for church service. It is for all matter of conversation. That is every area of our life. So when he says, be ye holy in all matter of conversation, he's basically saying, be holy in what you say. Be holy in what you do. Be holy in how you think. Be holy in how you treat others. Be holy when we respond under pressure. Be holy when we live when no one else is watching.
3: Mm-hmm.
1: Amen. So spiritual consistency means that holiness is not occasional, but is daily. It is not partial, but it's a matter of life. Our holiness is not a part-time relationship with God. It has to be all the time. Amen? So then a holy life reflects the character of God. Amen? The believer should become more like Christ in private and in public. At home and at work or school, in prayer and in relationships, in worship, and as well as in our conduct. So if we say we belong to God, and our life must show consistency. Holiness should not depend on our mood. Holiness should not depend on the company that we're in. Holiness should not depend on whether or not it's convenient at the time. Yeah. Amen. But it should be consistent at all times. In my clothes. I have some more, but I'm going to close. Amen. I thank you. Well, I believe Holy Spirit has spoken to everyone in some way, whether it's one sentence, one word, one thought. Amen. About consistency. The holy living is a life of spiritual consistency. Because our God is consistent, He never changes. Jesus Christ the same yesterday, today, and forever. So since God is holy and unchanging, His children are called to be holy and have a steady life in Christ. Amen. So a Christian life should not be filled with instability. It should not be filled with compromises. It should not be filled with contradiction, where people are confused about what they see in our life. Instead, it should reflect the holiness of Christ. Amen. Through us being steadfast in our obedience, to us being steadfast in applying the word, to us being steadfast in letting Holy Spirit, amen, work in our life so that people would see daily holiness in our life and continual faithfulness. Jesus said, if ye continue in my word, says, then are ye my disciples indeed. So that is spiritual consistent, that is holy living, and that is what brings us to be labeled a true disciple of Christ. So let us ask ourselves, am I consistent in my walk with the Lord? Do my life reflect the holiness of Christ? Am I continuing in his word daily? Amen. So those are the persons we must ask ourselves. So just remember this. God is never changing. He is consistent. So if I say that I'm a child of God, whatever you see today that is glorifying God, you should see it every day in my life. Glory, glory. Amen. You know, I say this, you know, people see us that haven't seen us for a long time. They'd be like, you guys are still the same. I say, well, praise God. Praise God. Amen. And people haven't heard me minister, say, for 10, 20 years and hear me minister, you're still preaching the same way you were preaching. Nothing has changed. And we should be consistent in our spiritual life. Amen. So if we're going to be joyous today telling everybody about Jesus, if they see us tomorrow, we should be what? If they see us next week, we should be still excited about Jesus. If they see us next year, we should still be, I still have joy. Yes. I still have joy. Yes.
3: After all I've been through,
1: I said I
3: still
1: have joy.
4: Yes.
1: If you still have joy.
4: Yes.
1: Well, you know what? The day the devil's going to find out. You say you just heard about consistency. You didn't really believe that, did you? You know you can't be consistent. Yes, I can. Oh, you can. But let me give you a fiery furnace and see if you tell the Lord it's okay to get thrown in. let me test this here consistency, and I will tell you this. That because the devil is a liar and the father of all liars, no matter what he brings, you got to be.
4: I'm sorry.
1: You already won the fight, but you're stolen. See, this is the key. Never think that you're fighting to victory. In the military, they said, we're going to take this hill, and they fight up and they take the hill where the enemy is at. And then now that they've taken the hill, now they have the victory. But on the way up, they're fighting to victory. After they take the hill, they come down, they're fighting from victory. I need you to know that as a Christian, you already won. You're not trying to get the victory. You're not trying to get the victory. Listen to what I'm saying. No matter what is going on, you're not trying to get the victory. You have the victory. You're fighting from a victorious stance. That was the message in New Jersey today. They preach on the holy living as a victorious life in Christ. Amen. And so he'll be excited to know that I put a little bit down. Amen. Amen. But no, we're not fighting to victory. We're fighting from victory. When you're fighting from victory, you have a mindset that I've already won. Always. I've already won. It's a fixed fight. Mm-hmm. You cheat. I'm a cheater. Because I'm fighting from victory. I've already won. So whatever fight, or whatever temptation you come in, the Bible says you've already won. He said, I will take that temptation. And I will take it and fashion it in such a way that he said, I will provide a route of escape. In other words, God says the temptation may come, but he said, I'll take the temptation and give you a way out every time. So okay. Temptation never wins. Somebody say, God will take my temptation and get me out. Yeah, you to get you out. Amen. Amen. Hallelujah. So we're excited today because we are consistently, spiritually consistent. We are spiritually consistent. Say it by faith.
4: I am spiritually consistent.
1: Hallelujah. Let's say it one more time. I am spiritually consistent. Bible says, let not a wavering man or woman expect what? No thing. So we can't be up with that. Got to make up our mind. Lord, I'm all in. I don't know what I'm asking for, and it doesn't matter. But I'm still all in. Amen. Because I know that he is going to do what? Put a hedge about my mind. He's going to put a hedge about my body. So no matter what the devil brings, I'm already shielded from it. And no weapon, somebody say that, no weapon that is formed against me. And a lot of times people think that as physical, but this is also spiritual and mentally, emotionally. No weapon formed against you will prosper because you already got the victory over the overcoming. Amen.
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9: Some of you who've been saved 30, 40, 50 years are still living in the same old shackles and bondage because somewhere back there nobody ever told you, man, you can be freed of all of that. 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
9: Please turn to John chapter 8, and Jesus talking to the hearers on this particular occasion, and if you'll notice, beginning in verse 28, he says in John chapter 8, Jesus therefore said, "When you lift up the Son of Man, then you will know that I am He, and I do nothing of my own initiative, but I speak these things as the Father taught me." And he who sent me is with me, and he has not left me alone, for I always do the things that are pleasing to him. As he spoke these things, many came to believe in him, and Jesus therefore was saying to those Jews who had believed in him, if you abide or continue in my word, then you are truly disciples of mine, and you shall know the truth, and the truth shall set you free. Now watch this. If you continue, abide in my word, then you're truly disciples of mine. If you're abiding in my word, he says, you're going to know the truth, and the truth in which you have been continuing is going to set you free. Now, let me take about 2 minutes to bring us up to date, and then I want to start off in a different perspective today. When you and I were born, these little brains of ours began to receive negative thoughts. Negative patterns were set up in our thought processes, either rejection or acceptance and all the rest. And so we grew up with an image of ourselves that was built into us by those about us to make us accept ourselves, to appreciate ourselves, to have a sense of belonging, a sense of worth, a sense of adequacy, a sense of competence, or the very opposite of all those things was built into our life. So that whichever it may be, Satan will take advantage as early in our life as possible to begin to whittle away at our self-image, our sense of respect for ourselves, our sense of worth. So that even after a person is saved, Satan will take those negative attitudes which have been built into our life and continually harass us by telling us, but you can't do that. You're not adequate to do that. You don't count. You're not worth that. Who do you think you are? Making us feel intimidated by

from anything and everything that hinders us from becoming the person God wants us to be and achieving the things God wants us to achieve. But he says, if you know the truth will set you free. The problem is that most people don't know the truth about themselves. They don't know the truth about God. Therefore, they don't know the truth of what they're capable of achieving or what God has provided for them. And so they settle for a second-rate life and go through the Christian life never experiencing the fullness and the totality of having a dynamic life that God has provided for every single one of us. Now, with that in mind, Jesus said, you shall know the truth, and the truth shall set you free from these things that have shackled you, that have put you in bondage, that have hindered you from becoming that. So what is that truth? And as we've examined the word, we've said that truth is, first of all, to know what our position is in him, that we are in him and he is within us, and many other facets of that. To know who we are as the saints of God, ambassadors of his, the salt, the light, and all the rest that we said about that. And then what we possess in him. That is, he said we have everything we'll ever need to live the Christian life successfully. That he has deposited to our account in the heavenlies, everything we'll ever need. He says we already have access to that through his son, the Lord Jesus Christ, so that the truth about you and me is that we are the redeemed children of God. We have a brand new nature. We are new persons. We are saints. We are in Christ Jesus. That is our security. We are somebody. He says we have Christ living within us. And that is, he's living his life through us. We have no reason to feel inferior to anybody, to feel intimidated by anybody. He says we have everything when we have him. So therefore, we have all the riches of heaven and we have access to that if we only know that and know how to get in touch with what is already ours. So on the basis of that, what is it that I have to be worried about? What do I have to be afraid of? Why do I have to feel so insecure? Somebody says, yeah, but you're not without a job. Now listen to me. Friend, if you're without a job this morning, whoever you may be, I'm going to tell you something, that you're not without one without God's knowledge. He knows exactly that you don't have one. He's not forgotten you. He says the truth will set you free of worrying about that, even when you're saying, God, what are you doing? Now listen, sometimes God takes away what we think is absolutely essential to our security to teach us a simple lesson. He uses that sometimes to drive us unto himself to teach us how absolutely and totally adequate he is. If I have all that I need materially and I never have to trust the Lord, how do I know what God is willing to do? And here's what I want you to notice here. When he says the truth will set you free, I want you to notice two things here primarily at that point. Set us free from what? From all these entanglements and attitudes and ideas and lies, untruths of Satan, the harassment of Satan that cheats us out of the joy of walking in the Spirit victoriously and being of service to God. Now, it's one thing to be made free from something, but if God frees us from something, he in turn likewise frees us to something. Now, listen. He says the truth will set you free from all this junk, all the things that hinder you from being what God wants you to be, in order that you may be what? That you may be liberated and freed to what? Freed to serve God by pouring your life into the lives of other people who are hurting. Friend, listen, you can't pour your life into somebody else's life if your mind is just fastened upon you and the only thing you can think about is me, myself, and I. There's no way to do it. Until you learn to allow God to love you and accept yourself just the way you are, you can't accept everybody else the way they are. You can't pour your life into somebody else's life. And so what do? We believers, even though we are saved, what we do is we get in the middle of the road. We say, well, I know I'm saved, but you can't be perfect. And so when somebody sees us, they don't see us either black or white. They see us in the gray area. Here we are saved, but we are acting like the world because we have allowed the world to shape us into its mold to keep on thinking the same old erroneous thoughts that God intended to free us of. And that's when he said, the truth will set you free. We are free to do what? Free to be, free to become, free to do, free to achieve. Free to fulfill God's great purpose in our life. But as long as I'm concerned about me, myself, and I, it'll never happen.
And I think a very important facet of this is that God doesn't liberate us just so we can

0: sit back in idleness and pleasure and in our own comfort. Well, God's going to take care of everything. Well, He is going to take care of it as I walk in obedience to Him. You see, freeing me from all this that hinders and shackles me, freeing me from that still makes me accountable. I'm accountable as a child of God and responsible as a free man, free in the Spirit of God, accountable to my brothers and sisters who are hurting, who are in need. So it's free from in order to be free to. Free from in order to be free to. And if I'm free from just for myself, I've missed the whole point. Secondly, if I am, I'm not really free. I'm still in bondage to old self. Now, He says, if you'll notice, if you continue in my word, then you shall know the truth and the truth shall make you free. Now, let's look at the principle for just a moment. How does that work? And if you'll turn to Romans chapter 12 and look at a familiar passage that most of us could quote, I'm sure, especially these first two verses, listen to what he says. He says, I urge you or plead with you, therefore, brethren, by the mercies of God that is based on everything else I've told you in the first 11 chapters, to present your body a living sacrifice, that is to give your total self to the Lord, acceptable to God, which is your spiritual service of worship. Now watch these next three words. He says, and do not be conformed to this world, but be transformed by the renewing of your mind, that you may prove what the will of God is, that which is good and acceptable and perfect. That is, the will of God is, listen, the will of God is always good, always perfect. Is it always acceptable? Not to us. The Bible says that God's will is always good, always perfect, and acceptable. But sometimes we doubt. That is, sometimes it's not acceptable to our plans. Now, how does the believer over here who knows he or she is saved, how is it that we break out of that and begin to live consistently in this life of liberty? All right, here's the principle. Notice what he says. Three words, I want you to watch them. Verse 2, he puts this in an imperative negative. Stop being conformed to this world. Or, he says, stop allowing the world to shape you into its mold. Now that word here, and the word in the Greek here means this. Now watch this. The word in the Greek here means stop assuming an outward appearance and lifestyle that is inconsistent with your inner being. He said, you are allowing the world to shape you back into its mold so that you're looking like you used to be. He says that is incompatible and inconsistent with who you are. You aren't that any longer. You're a new creation in Christ. Look at the next word. He says, all right, stop being conformed to this world, but he says, be transformed. It's the Greek word from which we get our word metamorphosis. That is, a transforming experience is taking place. The caterpillar crawls up the tree onto a leaf, weaves that cocoon, does not come out a caterpillar, but a beautiful butterfly. A metamorphosis, a transforming experience is taking place. Now look at this word, though. The word conformed means stop allowing the world to shape your outward appearance, your outward thoughts, your outward life pattern, inconsistent with what is within you. Look at the next word. But be transformed. That is, allow your outward appearance and lifestyle to be consistent with what is within you. That is, just live out what is within you. Now listen, how do you do that? He says, by the renewing of your mind. Now here's what I want you to notice. How does the truth set me free? The truth sets me free by a metamorphosis, by a transforming process that takes place in our life. And that is, he says, by the renewing of the mind, what happens? By the renewing of the mind, the outer being begins to live consistent with what the inner man is like. Christ Jesus living within us, he says he predestined us to be what? Conformed, shaped into his likeness. What he's simply saying in this passage is this, that apart from the word of God in your mind, in your life, in your spirit, you know what's going to happen? Without the truth, you're going to be saved, but you'll go to heaven in bondage. in bondage the fears and anxieties and worries and inferiorities and inadequacies and all of this that God doesn't want, because you see, he says you and I were created in Christ Jesus unto good works. He saved you and me and has equipped us that what? That he may accomplish his great universal goal, his big picture might be accomplished through you and me, and that is that the whole world may hear the truth of the gospel that Jesus Christ is Lord. But if I'm living in bondage, my name may be written in the Lamb's Book of Life, but if I'm living in bondage, I'm of no use to God. So he says, by the renewing of the mind, what happens? That is, I begin to sit here, to receive, to believe, and to understand the truth. And as I understand and know the truth, as the truth becomes a part of my thinking, I become a free man. Then I no longer have to respond the way I used to respond. You see, the old thought patterns had us in bondage. And so when some kind of stimuli comes along to tempt us, what happens? It's the natural, normal response. But now, being a new creature, now being a new creation, now knowing the truth, what is the truth I need to know? One of the parts of that truth I need to know about my position in him is that when Jesus died, he says we died. That is the power. You see, before salvation, here's the strong arm of sin. But when Jesus Christ comes into our life, what does he do? He breaks the strong arm of sin. Sin loses its power to overwhelm us and overcome us and destroy us. And now we have the living Christ living within us. Now we are positioned with the awesome responsibility of choosing. Before, I had no choice. Living in sin, I had no choice. Under the strong arm of sin, all I could do was submit. Now Jesus Christ has come into my life. Now the truth of the Lord Jesus Christ is being made known to me. Now I begin to see who I am, what I have, and where I am in him. Now I have the freedom to choose. To choose what? Every time a temptation comes along, whether it is to worry, to become anxious for a moment, to doubt, whatever it might be, you and I are freed as his children to make a deliberate, willful choice at that moment. What God wants is that you and I learn to walk in his spirit so that it is just the natural tendency of our life to submit, submit, submit. And that's really what obedience is. That's what walking in the Spirit is. Walking in the Spirit is that I submit here, I submit there. Now, walking in the Spirit and letting the old flesh get the best of me and not knowing the truth, decision comes along, I think, oh, what am I going to do? Satan says, you can't do that. Who do you think you are? Look at sin in your life. Look at your past. And God says, but I've accepted you. And so the struggle is on. But you see, once I assume my position, once I assume who I am, once I assume what I have, and it becomes a living, vital reality in my mind, my soul, my spirit, it's going to affect my outermost being, as Paul says in Romans chapter 12, and the outer man is going to begin to be consistent with the inner man, who is Jesus Christ. Now listen to me, Mom and Dad, and I want all you children to listen carefully. Listen to me. When somebody says to you, read the Bible. Learn everything you can about God's book. Search the Word to know it's true. I want to tell you, my friend, they're giving you the greatest piece of advice, the wisest wisdom that men have ever known. Because it is in this truth of the Word of God that men are set free. So our children go to school. Most of them do not go to church anywhere, and most of their parents teach them nothing. So they grow up in bondage, no faith in God. Some of them get saved, not enough of them, and they still live in bondage. They don't know anything about God's Word. They just discovered enough to be saved. And in far too many churches, people get saved, and nobody ever instructs them. Nobody ever teaches them. Nobody ever disciples them. Nobody ever. They just keep preaching folks how to get saved, how to get saved, how to get saved. Listen, once you've been saved, that's it. You need to move on to something deeper and something higher and something better. Now listen, you think about the kid today who goes to school with no Christian parents, goes to school 12 or 14, 16 years, and then they get saved. I want to tell you, my friend, the battle's on. Unless the truth of God becomes a vital, living part of their life, there's no way to survive. And you see, an even worse truth is this, that some of you who've been saved 30, 40, 50 years are still living in the same old shackles and bondage because somewhere back there nobody ever told you, man, you can be freed of all of that. Jesus says the truth will liberate you. The truth will free you to become the person that God wants you to be, to achieve what God has set out for you to achieve in your life. Now, I want to say something to you, and I don't know but one way to say this, and this is the only way I know to say it. My friend, when you go home, or if you're seated at home today, and you look around, and there's any other book, any other magazine, newspaper, you name it, makes no difference, that grabs your attention with more interest than this book, I want to tell you, my friend, your priorities not only are out of order, but you need to check up on your understanding of what freedom is. This book, in every home, ought to be the book that is most worn and most open. When and where you do your reading, this book ought to be found there. 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But you've got to get in the Word yourself and read it for yourself and read it asking the Lord, Lord, show me today what I need to free me to live today in the grace of God and the power of the Holy Spirit, fruitfully and productively for you today. 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And that is to begin it soaking up in our minds and hearts another truth about Him. 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And my friend, if you and I are going to be liberators of mankind, we've got to know it before we can share it.
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1: 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Jesus bled and died for you, and through faith in Him, your sins are forgiven. Here's A Moment with Charles Stanley.
0: My friend, there is no such thing as peace apart from the shedding of the blood of Jesus Christ. Don't listen to any theologian or any preacher who tells you what is important is the life of Jesus, not His death. When they say to you, it's His beautiful life that we're supposed to pattern, you're to think about Jesus' life and His teachings and His healings and His wonderful sermons and the wonderful pattern He was. Don't worry yourself about that old stinking blood. That's not important. The Word of God says that you and I have been justified and declared not guilty by His blood. Whatever declares me not guilty and brings the peace of God in my heart isn't just something that I lay aside. It must be central and focused to every single thing I believe in the Word of God. Without the shedding of blood, there is no forgiveness of sin. There's no forgiveness of sin. There is still conflict and estrangement. There is no peace as long as sin rules and reigns in the heart of a human being.
1: God's not guilty verdict is applied to anyone who receives his forgiveness through faith in his Son, Jesus Christ. Learn more at intouch.org. The Bible says to grow in the grace and knowledge of Jesus. 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
25: 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We're glad you joined us today for the study in God's Living Word.

0: What happened after the gospel accounts of Jesus' life, ministry, death, and resurrection? Did he leave his church to fend for themselves, or did he fulfill his promise to be with them even to the end of the age? The book of Acts is a history of the early church and how the Holy Spirit continued to spread the good news of the risen Christ through the body of Christ. Pastor Darrell Skinner of Calvary Chapel Pearl Harbor presents a study in the book of Acts, next on A Chosen Generation.
1: Open your Bibles this morning to the book of Acts, chapter 22. Let's get into the Word of God. To give you an update, a review of where we left off last week in Acts chapter 21, Paul the Apostle has come to Jerusalem to celebrate the feasts in Jerusalem, and he went into the temple. He's having a division with some of the church there, with the Jewish believers who are going back to the law, and there's a division there. Then there's those Jews that hate Paul because he preaches the gospel from city to city, and Jews and Gentiles are being saved, and they hate him. And they brought forth a false accusation that he brought Gentiles into the Jewish court of the temple, which is forbidden, so they grabbed Paul. And they wanted to kill him, and they were beating him. And then all of a sudden, the Roman government, soldiers, officers who were to maintain the peace, they caught wind of this guy being beaten down there by the temple. And so they run down, and they pull Paul out of the crowd. And they're trying to figure out what in the world's going on. What's this guy done? And how come there's such an uproar? It's kind of like, you know, Portland or something. You know? It's just kind of crazy. And so all of a sudden, you have Paul. It says, let's go to chapter 21, verse 37 to pick up and just roll into it because it's continuous. Then as Paul was about to be led into the barracks, he said to the commander, the Roman commander, "May I speak to you?" He replied, the commander said, "Can you speak Greek? Are you not the Egyptian who some time ago stirred up a rebellion and led the 4,000 assassins out into the wilderness?" But Paul said, "I am a Jew from Tarsus in Cilicia, a citizen of no mean city, and I implore you, permit me to speak to the people." So when he had given him permission, Paul stood on the stairs and motioned with his hand to the people. And when there was a great silence, he spoke to them in the Hebrew language, saying, and that's where we left off last week, to keep you in great, great suspense. Amen. So now Paul the Apostle is going to give a defense for who he is and who he believes in and how to find salvation. And that person is Jesus Christ. So he's going to testify, but he's going to give a defense. I think it's important for us to always be able to give a defense for what we believe and who we believe in. Amen? In fact, I came across a little story. It was about a gentleman in court who was brought up on criminal charges. And the Jews have kind of tried to bring him up on criminal charges, but there are none really for him. But this guy was legit. He had criminal charges. And the defendant wasn't happy with how things were going in the court, so he gave the judge a hard time. Not a good idea, right? And the judge said to the guy, the defendant, he said, "Where do you work?" The defendant said, "Here and there." The judge said, "What do you do for a living?" The defendant said, "This and that," being a smart aleck. The judge said, "Take him away." The defendant said, "Wait, when will I get out?" The judge said, "Sooner or later." I think it's important to give a good defense, amen? If you're innocent, you're innocent. Paul was innocent. He's going to give a good defense. But it's not going to win them over because of their hatred for people of the way. They were known as people of the way back then. They were called Christians in Antioch, but in Jerusalem and so forth, they're known as the way because Jesus said, "I am the way, the truth, and life. No man comes to the Father except through me." He said, "He's the only one to salvation." I've entitled our chapter, "What Shall I Do, Lord?" Because Paul's going to ask that question of the Lord. He's going to review his salvation, his testimony. What shall I do, Lord? That's a great question. I think that's good for all of us. What do you want to do with my life today, Lord? Today. How do you want to use my life, Lord? Today. Today's Sunday. Tomorrow will be Monday. Lord, this is Monday. What do you want to do with my life? And then Tuesday comes, same thing. Wednesday and Thursday, Friday, Saturday. Yes, Lord, what do you want to do with my life today? This is what Paul asked of the Lord, and the Lord showed him what he was going to do with his life. He was going to be a great preacher and evangelist and church planter and discipler, not only to the Jews, but also mostly to Gentiles, which is amazing in itself. In this chapter, there'll be 4 points I want to bring to your hearts. What should we do when our faith is on trial? Number one, in verses 1 to 5, we need to defend the faith. We need to know how to defend our faith. We're going to learn some of that today. Number two, verses 6 to 9, we need to shine His light. Shine His light. Bring forth the light of Christ. Amen. And number three, we need to, verses 10 to 21, we need to trust in the Lord. He's going to guide us and direct us. Just trust in the Lord. You may not understand everything that you're going through, but just trust in the Lord. Then in verses 22 to 30, I know this sounds a little crazy. This is the fourth point. Be active in politics. What? Defend the faith, shine His light, trust in the Lord. Now you're getting political again, aren't you, Pastor? Yeah, I know. But you'll understand when I get there, okay? I just want to keep you awake to the very end, because you're going, what's this all about? Anyway, so be active in politics, yes. So let's dig in. Point number one, let's defend the faith, amen? So it says here, Paul silenced the crowd, he got on those stairs, he waved his hand. I want to speak to you guys, all right? Listen up. The place became silent, quiet. Brethren and fathers, hear my defense. There it is. Before you now. What is a good defense anyway? So I just had to look it up. What's a proper defense? Well, to summarize it very quickly, a proper defense is based on a truthful foundation of evidence. A truthful foundation of evidence. And Paul's going to share that evidence and the truth about how he got saved. Brethren and fathers, hear my defense before you now. So when they heard that, he spoke to them in the Hebrew language. They kept all the more silent. So Paul says, I know you're all Jews out there. I'm going to speak to you in Hebrew. It's important for us that when we communicate to people about the gospel of our Lord Jesus Christ, we defend the faith, that we communicate in a manner that they're going to understand it. Now, I know that as we get saved as Christians, we go to church for a period of time. Pretty soon we learn this new language, and that new language is Christianese. Okay? We start talking Christianese to everybody, and they don't really understand Christianese like we understand Christianese. They understand all the hallelujahs and praise the Lord and all these things, although you're excited about the Lord, right? And so we need to make sure that when we communicate, realize where those people are. They're heathen. They don't know the Lord, and we need to communicate so they will understand where we're coming from. So some of the terminology we might use when we talk about theology or Bible doctrines and stuff, they might look at you, I have no clue what you're talking about in regards to what you're saying here. So we need to bring it to their level and their language, their understanding. Now, what I've discovered is when we share with people, or I've shared with people, have shared with people, is that I want to find a bridge that I can build to have a good, healthy conversation. That bridge might be built by, hey, what do you do for a living? And we can talk about it. This person was in construction. Well, I used to do construction years ago when I was young in college. I was a framer and I did siding and joisting and all this stuff. There's a connection there, right? I worked at retail at one time, way back when. I worked in a grocery store. I was a night manager of a grocery store, a big market chain called Alpha Beta in Southern California. That could be another bridge, right? Oh, I went to college at USC. That could be a bridge, right? So you build these bridges. I was a salesperson for this food brokerage company at one time. Those are bridges that we can use and build, Sometimes when I say I'm a pastor, it's like they shut down on me. it's the pastor, pardon my French that always say, I go, oh, well, that one really wasn't French. That was something else. But anyway, when they say it with like they swear in front of me or something like that. Oh, pastor, I'm sorry. Is that, the heathens, hopefully not you. But, I say, hey, don't worry about it, man. I used to talk that way all the time. So I get it. I used to swear a blue streak when I was, before I knew Jesus, amen? And I'm not trying to make them feel bad, but I'm just like, let's start relating to each other. Let's start talking about things of God. Amen? So you build a bridge. You want to talk in a common language. So Paul, of course, speaking to them in Hebrew. Of course, you're not going to speak French to someone who's English or whatever, you know. You want them? No, you might have to talk to kind, right? And so you reach them. It's a good thing. Communicate so all will understand. Verse 2. And then verse 3, in defending the faith, Paul provides credentials about who he is, where he's come from, why he can talk the way he's going to talk in regards to this testimony of Jesus Christ. Watch what he says. He says, I am indeed a Jew. This is a speech. I am indeed a Jew born in Tarsus of Cilicia. So he's not the Egyptian with the assassins, right? Because a lot of times a crowd builds and people, I don't know, they're all yelling at this guy. Let's yell together, right? And you got to tell the folks this who I am, what I'm all about. He says, I am indeed a Jew, born in Tarsus of Cilicia, but brought up in this city at the feet of Gamaliel, taught according to the strictness of our fathers, of our father's law, and was zealous towards God, as you all are today. You see the bridge he just built? He says, guys, you guys are very zealous for God. I too, you know, I was zealous for God. I was born in Tarsus of Cilicia, but yet I was raised here in Jerusalem under the teachings of Gamaliel. You know, another common bridge is, hey, where are you from? Where were you born? Where were you educated? What were you educated in? What do you do for a living? Well, I'm an engineer. Oh, really? I'm an engineer. You know, whatever. I'm not an engineer. I'm just using this example, okay? You know, I'm in the medical field, whatever. And you bridge that gap between the two of you. And so he's saying, look, guys, I know how zealous you are and why you're doing what you're doing. You're zealous for the law. I understand it. I was raised and taught under Gamaliel. So let's find out, who is this guy Gamaliel? You ready? I thought it'd be interesting to know, who is Gamaliel? He's the son of a Rabbi Simeon and grandson of the famous Rabbi Hillel. Gamaliel was a Pharisee and therefore the opponent of the party of the Sadducees. He was noted for his learning and he was president of the Sanhedrin, the religious, if you will, legislature of the Jews during the reign of Tiberius, Caligula, and Claudius. And he died, it is said, about 18 years before the destruction of Jerusalem. So, Gamaliel was well known in Jerusalem as a Pharisee, as a rabbi, the president of the Sanhedrin, and so forth. So, you have 70 religious leaders in the Sanhedrin. So, he was very well known. So, when he throws this name out there, which was a true statement, evidence determined with truth, right? Based on truth. He throws the name out there. Why? It's a connection. It's a connection. Whoa, this guy was taught at the feet of Gamaliel. He knows what he's talking about. And he's trying to reach them, right? So it's a good thing. So, you know, sometimes people think as Christians, you know, we just put our brain on the shelf and we just have this blind faith and whatever, I just need to be religious. No, we have credentials. We understand who we are. We know what we believe. We have facts to our faith and we can defend it. Amen. So Gamaliel was also in Acts chapter 5, when there was a disruption in the city of Jerusalem, he intervened for the sake of Peter and John and the others. When the apostles were brought before the council, charged with preaching the resurrection of Jesus, as a zealous Pharisee, Gamaliel counseled moderation and calmness by reference to well-known events. He advised them to refrain. He told the crowd to refrain from these men. If their work or counsel was of man, it would come to nothing. But if it was of God, they could not destroy it, and therefore ought to be on their guard, lest they should be found fighting against God himself. So Gamaliel, we discover he was a very reasonable man. He was a very observant man. He would see what's going on. He'd listen to the different viewpoints of what's being said. And who knows, maybe we'll find him in heaven. I don't know. If he ever gave faith in Christ, we'd have evidence thereof. But it seems like he was a fair man. But you have to come to faith in Christ to be saved. Amen. Paul the Apostle also gives us more insight about his B.C. days. I call it before Christ days. He writes about himself in Galatians 1:13-14. He says, "For you've heard of my former conduct in Judaism, how I persecuted the church of God beyond measure and tried to destroy it. And I advanced in Judaism beyond many of my contemporaries in my own nation, be more exceedingly zealous for the traditions of my fathers." He also wrote a little piece about himself in Philippians 3:4-11. He says, "If anyone else thinks he may have confidence in the flesh," not the spirit, but the flesh, "I more so, circumcised the eighth day, of the stock of Israel, of the tribe of Benjamin, a Hebrew of the Hebrews concerning the law, a Pharisee, concerning zeal, persecuting the church, concerning the righteousness which is in the law, blameless. But what things were gained to me, these I counted loss for Christ. And indeed, I also count all things lost for the excellence of the knowledge of Christ Jesus, my Lord, for whom I have suffered the loss of all things and count them as rubbish, that I may gain Christ and be found in him, not having my own righteousness, which is from the law, but that which is through faith in Christ, the righteousness which is from God by faith, that I may know him and the power of his resurrection and the fellowship of his sufferings, being conformed to his death, if by any means I may attain to the resurrection from the dead." Paul the Apostle writes about his past life, and he says, "Guys, I consider it as rubbish. Because I thought we were saved by keeping the law and being zealous for the law and being one who would run out there and kill Christians who said they came from the faith of Abraham, you know, and that's where the Messiah would come from," and so on and so forth. He wanted to extinguish them, get rid of them. But then he comes to faith in Christ. Now he finds himself defending the faith. So then we find ourselves in verse 3 in Paul's defense. "And I persecuted this way to death, binding and delivering into prisons both men and women." So he's sharing the evil that he did. "As also the high priest bears me witness, and all the council of the elders, from whom I also received letters to the brethren, and went to Damascus to bring in chains even those who were there to Jerusalem to be punished." He was a hunter of Christians. He was traveling all the way to Damascus, Syria, to find more of them and to bring them back to Jerusalem and to throw them in prison and have them killed. This guy was vicious. So we see here in Paul sharing his faith, he shares his past sinful life. Many times as we share our faith, we can share about who we once were. And then Paul will also share his present condition, whereas to glorify the grace and the mercies of God in his own life. Many of us have a variety of testimonies, and your testimony may relate to somebody else's life. Some have light testimonies. Some have very dark testimonies. Amen? And whatever way God wants to use your life in sharing your testimony about the grace and the mercies of God and your new life in Christ, you determine what is appropriate. We don't boast in our past, but we can share where we've been and where we are today. Amen. Which brings us to part number 2. We need to shine his light. First, we start our defense in regards to the faith. Where we've been, and then how we got saved. Amen. So we find ourselves in verse 6. To shine his light. His light. "Now it happened as I journeyed and came near Damascus, about noon, suddenly a great light from heaven shone around me. And I fell to the ground and heard a voice saying to me, 'Saul, Saul, why are you persecuting me?' So I answered, 'Who are you, Lord?' And he said to me, 'I am Jesus of Nazareth, whom you are persecuting.' And those who were with me indeed saw the light and were afraid, but they did not hear the voice of him who spoke to me." Shine his light. Now, it's interesting here. Why not have Paul traveling when he's at night and then shine a light down on him? The Bible says it's noon. It's the brightest part of the day, just about, yeah? And yet God intensifies the light around this man to knock him down, to be blinded. Wow! In other words, have you ever looked at the sun without sunglasses? Don't do it. Amen. But you look at it, and you're staring at it, and all of a sudden you look away, and it's like all you see is the big bright ball in your eyeballs, right? And you're like, man, I hope this goes away soon, you know. Because you're having a hard time seeing. And he was engulfed in the Shekinah glory of God and the great light of God, and he couldn't see all of a sudden, and a voice is speaking to him. This is Paul's moment of salvation. It's unique, it's special, it's supernatural. Why? I've always asked myself the question. I didn't have a great light around me. Now, God did speak to me. He speaks to all of us in that moment of salvation to come to him. That's how we get saved. The conviction of the Holy Spirit. To realize that you need Jesus Christ as your Lord and Savior. And you give him your heart. But there was no great light around me, at least that I could see. But once I was blind, but now I see. Amen. Like all of us. Now, it's a supernatural work on Paul's life. It is obvious that Paul also was, Jesus had been dealing with him tremendously, because back in the book of Acts chapter 9, when you read that complete event of his salvation, Jesus speaks and says, Paul, Paul, Saul, Saul, it's hard for you to kick against the goads. And that's speaking of, it's hard for you to keep fighting your conscience. In other words, he's at a breaking point. It's good to be broken by God, amen? He's knocked down. He's blinded. He's broken by the Lord Jesus Christ. There's no better Christian than to be a broken Christian, amen? That's when you get saved. In other words, you're broken of your self-will. You're broken of your pride. You're broken of your arrogance. You're broken in your love for sin and hating God. That's been shattered. Now you've come to faith in Jesus Christ. You are humbled. Amen. Now God can use your life. I want to talk to you about light for a quick moment. I think about the light that came upon this gentleman, Saul of Tarsus, later to become Paul the Apostle. So I looked up in the Nelson's Bible Dictionary about the word light and how it's used in Scripture. It's a brief definition. Light speaks of illumination, the opposite of darkness, yes. The Bible also speaks of light as a symbol of God's presence and righteous activity. Light has been associated with the presence, truth, and redemptive activity of God since creation. Before man was created, light was brought into being by the Creator. Then God said, let there be light, and there was light. And God saw the light, that it was good. Genesis 1, 3 and 4. Throughout the Bible, light represents truth, goodness, God's redemptive work. Darkness, on the other hand, symbolizes error, evil, and the works of Satan. Several of the miracles recorded in the Bible are related to light and darkness. The pillar of fire that guided the Israelites in the wilderness, Exodus 3. The sun standing still at Gibeon at Joshua's request, Joshua 10. And the fall of darkness at midday when Jesus was being crucified, Matthew 27, verse 45. The Bible says it was dark for 3 hours, from 12 noon to 3 p.m., as Jesus hung upon the cross. That's when he cries out, my God, why hast thou forsaken me? As the sins of the world were placed upon his Son. The holy, righteous, absolutely perfect and pure God in the flesh willingly received and took all our sins on himself at that moment so that you and I can go to a holy and righteous heaven one glorious day.

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1: Traffic's good coming down the leeward coast. AHICO's working on a power outage on the upper leeward coast, and they've got some of the power back on, but there are still over 1,500 customers affected in the Makaha area. Fort Weaver, good from Eva Beach up to the freeway. The H2 is fine from Wahiawa. The H1 is still slow down free all the way in. Both merges are clear. The drive from the windward side is good on all three highways, and it's still very light from Hawaii Kai.
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3: This is Albert Moeller for Townhall.com. Both chambers of the New York State Legislature have passed legislation replacing the words mother and father with gestating parent and non-gestating parent. C.S. Lewis famously decried what he called verbicide, or more technically, the murder of a word. We can only imagine what he would think of with this development in New York. As the editorial board of the Wall Street Journal notes, the effort is part of legislation intended to, quote, purge gendered language from state family law, end quote. Just ponder that for a moment. The natural family is predicated upon the fundamental truth that God made human beings male and female, assigned marriage as the union of one man and one woman who would also be fruitful and multiply. Hence, it's easy. The male parent is the father, and the female parent is the mother. This pattern has been assumed and unconfused throughout most of human history. Until now, in New York. The goal of this insanity is nothing less than the collapse of truth, creation order, marriage, morality, and civilization itself. That's all.
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9: 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Whether you're stuck in traffic on the H1, washing the dishes, or picking up the kinky from practice, we are so happy you're joining us for today's message. 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To get to know us more, head to our website, inspiredchurch.live. But enough about us. Let's jump into part two of the message.
10: Thank you. That's me on the left. No, it's not. One's blurred out. It's a good-looking missionary. That's a good-looking guy. He's like, when you blow it up, it looks all distorted, but when you see it smaller, it's actually better. When you recognize your heavenly authority and you understand who you are, those things are very, very important, but at the same thing, it doesn't define you. That's not what you're about. Because it says, if my people who are called by my name, we belong to God, we are his people. The second thing is we understand is when we realize humility gives us divine access. Humility before God gives us divine access. So it will humble you when you understand that humble themselves and pray and seek my face. So if they humble themselves, so either God humbles us or we humble ourselves. God could be trying to humble you, but you won't be humbled. And if you are not allowing, we don't allow ourselves to be humbled before God, then the Bible says pride comes before a fall. And so when we are challenged with being humbled before God and we are not practicing humility, the Bible says humble yourself and then he will lift you up. The Bible tells us God opposes the proud and he gives grace to the humble. And when we understand that humility is the access code to the throne room of God, we understand how important it is to be humble before him. We understand what it's like to have humility. See, humility is not easy to do. When you're doing great, you have to be humble, right? You have to be humble. And when you're not doing so hot, it's easier to be humble because you're humbled at that moment. But I would rather humble myself than God humble me. Can I get an amen with that? You've heard people say, well, that's false humility. Oh, that's false humility. Oh, he's so fake. That's false humility. Whatever. All I know is this. I would rather force myself into a position of humility rather than God humble me. Because if God humbles you, it's harder. It's harder. It hurts more. It lasts longer. The more God humbles you, the harder it is. But when he humbles you, he does it. Why? Because he loves us. So, for example, it's like, I mean, this is not, maybe this relates, but I was telling this at the other services. I had to go to the airport with my mom. I took my mom on a 4-day trip to the Big Island. So I was driving Miss Daisy. Come on. I'm driving. All right, I'm focused now. I got this. All right, here. So I was driving mom, and we're going to our little plantation town in Pahuilo to go see her relatives and go see my grandfather's grave and go here and there. And it was great. It was really good. But I can tell you this. When I got to the airport, I don't know about you, but I try not. I wear my emotions on my face, and I try not to. It was born like this. I can't. I'm trying to change. And so I wear a hat, sunglasses sometimes. Because so check into my favorite airline. I'm Platinum. Come on. Y'all, I love it.

I'm standing over there, and the lady goes, "Oh, sir, can you please stand behind the line?" I was like, "Well, I thought I was behind the line. I'll do like this. All right, I'll stand behind the line." And I'm just having a hard time just being like, "My gosh, come on, man, let's go." I hardly ever bring luggage. I use carry-on. That's why I bring carry-ons. So I have to do this. I'm just talking to myself. Having a hard time. And so I take out my picture ID, and then I give it to the lady. She looks, oh, Pastor Mike Kai. I'm like, "Yeah, and what's your name? What's your name? Hi, what's your name? Hi, yes." I looked at my mom. She goes, "You gotta watch out, boy. You gotta be careful wherever you go. You just never know." And you know what? There are gonna be times that you're gonna face with situations that bring humility into your life. And sometimes they're big and sometimes they're small, and you can just laugh. When I was a youth pastor, this little boy, some of you heard this story, I thought I was all that. I needed a dose of humility. So my pastor, he loved to give me humility, Pastor Ralph. He was really good at bringing humility to us young guys. But then there was this little kid. He was like one of those smartest kids. He wears glasses. He's about 6 years old, little short kid, and he walks up to me, and some of you know this. I'm going to tell it anyway because some of you don't know. And then he looks up to me, and he goes, "Oh, you're Mike Kai." And I'm like, "Wow, yes I am, young man. You know about me?" His mom says, "No, he can read name tags." I was so embarrassed. I was like, I will never forget that moment. It'll always stick with me. Sometimes you think you're somebody when you're kind of not, and it's hilarious. But the other part about humbling yourself before God is you have to seek His face. It doesn't mean you can't be funny. It doesn't mean that you can't have a great time. It doesn't mean that you're not the life of the party sometimes. It doesn't mean that you're large and in charge. It doesn't mean that you can't be the center of attention once in a while. That's not what this means. What this means is someone that is not willing to repent to God. And we're not willing to repent, you have not humbled yourself. And when you humble yourself and when you seek His face, gosh, this is what He does. When you seek His face, you get divine access. This is the entrance code into the throne room of God. That's why the Bible says we can approach boldly to the throne room of God in Hebrews chapter 4, verse 16. Because why? Because God is willing and ready to hear us. Number one, if we return to Him, if His people who are called by His name, we don't have to be Jewish to call on the name of the Lord. We are Christians. We've been engrafted into the family. That's how this all started. Abraham, Isaac, and Jacob, and then now us. And then number three, it says if they turn from their wicked ways. Number three, that they reject wickedness for holiness. Reject wickedness for holiness. Wickedness that could be in all kinds of forms. Wickedness can be on whatever entertainer decides to dress up like Satan and have people dance during his song. Like it happened last year, and I hear the Grammys are tonight. Who knows what's going to happen tonight? Not that I'm watching it, but I'll see the 1.5 minute YouTube replay. Or whatever's happening with wickedness in the world. And then wickedness could be something that you think is fine and it's not. It's when you mix the parts of different parts of the world and society and culture into your faith. It could be like what we had about a year and a half ago when we did a young adults conference, and Jeff Osborne was talking about the power of crystals. And I know I might be putting my finger in somebody's poi right now because you might have a crystal on, but I apologize if you do, but I got to bring some awareness to it. That thing is not from the Lord. Any third eye amulet or anything like that, you know what? It's okay. Take it off, though. I wouldn't mix it. Because the thing has spiritual power, it has demonic power attached to it that you don't think it does. Or I'm getting revelation, I can see things that I never could before. Or it's my spirit guide. There's no room for a spirit guide. The Holy Spirit is your guide. And I wouldn't have known. I would not have known unless somebody told me about it. I would not have known as a young Christian. And so if you're wearing it, I love you. But you know, this is for the future, just so you know. Not that you can't wear it in here. I'm not saying that. But don't use it. That is not where you get your power from in Jesus' name. It's not where you get your power from. Number four, he says, then I will hear from heaven and forgive their sins and restore their land.
I want to tell you one more thing. I want to go back to it because I just glossed over.

0: because I didn't want to hurt anybody's feelings, and I don't. But let me tell you what happened that day when Jeff was talking about the power of crystals that his daughter had in his room that had turned her into a different person. She became a different person. And he was crying, standing right here, and I'm over here looking at him, and he's crying, and he said his daughter, when he went to find out what was wrong with her, why did you shut yourself off from us? Why won't you talk to me? And he looked at her, and he saw in her room these things. He didn't know what they were, and he found out that they are whatever, crystals and amulets. And he took them, and he told her, you can't have this. And he threw it away, and he crushed it. And all of a sudden, her hands were like this, and her eyes were dark. And he prayed the most powerful deliverance prayer over his daughter, and she got set free. And he's crying, and he's telling us. And all of a sudden, people are taking off their necklaces, throwing it on the stage. They're taking off whatever they had. I mean, guys are bringing marijuana vapes and stuff and throwing it on here. People are like dropping stuff over here. And then all of these things are being collected. And I'm watching, like, I didn't say this at the other services. I'm only saying this one. And I'm looking at it, I'm like, oh my gosh, what are we going to do with that? I'm not touching that stuff, man. I mean, I'm a spiritual man. I got power, but at the same time, this stuff got some stuff attached to it. So I was worried that if we would throw it in, you know, in the dumpster, that somebody would be like, you know, chronically looking inside, trying to grab that thing. You know, and I was like, okay, we're going to leave. So we got to leave that thing there. But then what we're going to do, we're going to leave it here. Then God gives me an idea. Go get a sledgehammer. Go get the sledgehammer. So I told Brian, get the sledgehammers. Get some stuff that we need to crush this thing. Get plexiglass. Get safety goggles. I'm not even kidding. Get safety goggles and we're bringing it here. And then they all walked up one by one and said, I'm not doing it for you. You got to do it yourself. This is for you. We're going to break that chain in Jesus' name. And I even had a young lady with a jade. I'm not saying jade's got power, but she had a jade necklace. It was a jade necklace. I'm not saying jade has power. I don't even know what has power anymore. But greater is he that's in me than he is in the world. But it was jade. And I looked at it and said, you sure? You want to crush that thing? That looks like it's an heirloom. She goes, it's from my grandmother. I said, well, you sure you want to do that? She goes, I'm positive. I go, why? And she said something I can't repeat about her grandmother. And I said, you might as well hit it hard and hit it twice. So take that thing to Chinatown and sell it. Anyway, I saw that, and they were coming up one by one. Do you guys got a photo? Did you go to the archive all the time? If you got a photo, show it. And they were like up there, like smashing it. Goggles, worship going on. Smashing it, poof, poof, all over the place. Worship going on. And it was the most powerful set free time that any of them had in Jesus' name. And I was so proud of them at that moment. And you might not have a necklace, you might not have an amulet, but what is it that we could repent God for that you would say this would be in the category of possibly wickedness? We need to crush it. We need to crush it. We need to crush that app. We need to crush that DM on how you communicate. We might have to crush something, but we cannot leave this room today. God is already impressing upon me. We need to crush some stuff, and if we don't deal with it tonight, today we're never going to crush it. Then he says this, and I will hear from heaven, and I will forgive their sins, and I will restore and heal their land. I will hear from heaven, I will forgive their sins, and I will restore and heal their land. That's what God wants to do. See, he wants to forgive sins. Part of my culture says he wants to touch the land. No. He cannot touch the land until he touches the heart first. He has to forgive the sins before he can heal the land. Let me give it to you. When Kawikeaoli became Kamehameha III at the age of 10, he was led by a regent. The regents led before he could because he was not of age. His brother Liholiho dies in England waiting to see the king with his wife, and they die of measles. They bought a whale ship. They re-outfitted it in a royal schooner just fit for a king. And he wanted to go to England to reestablish ties with the monarchy in Great Britain. Not that they wanted to come under them, but he just wanted to reestablish ties. When he gets there, he dies. Now, I don't know how much of this is just providence. I don't know how much of this is just medical. Or I don't know how much of this could be the enemy.
1: But he becomes a convert to Christ because his mother becomes the first convert to Christ. When the missionaries came in 1820, King Kamehameha the Great had already died in 1819. You already had foreign investment in the islands. They were already working through here. But because of Henry Opukahaia, Opukahaia, which was a once a worshiper of, he would call himself a worshiper of idols. When he got converted to Christianity, when he met the one true God, when he was in New England, he began to speak Hebrew, Greek, Latin, English, and American. And by 1818, he had earned what they would call the equivalent of a ministry in divinity degree. He was so intelligent, so smart, because he was trained as a kahuna since he was a little boy. So all the genealogies, the memorization was all coming down to him. And all of a sudden, you put it all together. He begins to read. He never read before. And now he is amazing and he wants to go back to Hawaii. So they set up a missions team with Hiram Bingham, Asa Thurston, Elisha Loomis, and Chamberlain, and a few others, and all of their families. And they get on the boat, get on the ship. They risk their lives and say, we are going. We may never come back. And they leave Boston Harbor in 1819, unbeknownst to them, coming underneath South America, that Kamehameha the Great has died. And then after that, his wife Kaahumanu, his first wife Kaahumanu, and his two most trusted advisors, and their son Kaahumanu, Liholiho Kamehameha II, they eat together and they break the kapu. There's no thunder, there's no lightning, there is no tornado, there is no tidal wave, no tsunami, nothing. And they say, these gods have done us no good. And there's a void, but there's nothing. Then there's a war that's ensuing between the old gods and the no gods. There's the old guard and the new guard. And there's a big war that's going on in Kailua Kona. And at this point, now in 1819 and by 1820, the missionaries arrive to a void. There is a void in faith that you could no longer worship these older gods. The first convert to Christianity happens only because Liholiho says to the missionaries, you can stay for 1 year. He did not trust them yet. 1 year. It was because of John Adams. John Adams said, let them stay for, or it was Young. He said, let them stay for 1 year. Send these missionaries to Maui. Send these missionaries. Break up the team. Send them to Oahu. Send these. Keep these in Kailua Kona. After they won the trust, they began to print their own language in a spelling book. From the spelling book, their memorization from the spelling book turns into the New Testament, from the New Testament turns into the Old Testament. And by the time the 1830s and the 1840s, Christianity became the most dominant religion in the islands, and the people of Hawaii became the most literate people on the planet per capita. The gospel spread like crazy. Churches all over the islands. Elmer Towns says, top 10 histories in the revival, in the history of the world, top 10, easily top 10. When Kawi Keaoli, at the age of 10, now becomes king and he gets older, his mother writes to him these famous words that are on our state motto. Watch this. It says, Wamao Kea Oka Aina Ikapono. The life of the land is perpetuated in righteousness. The life of the land is perpetuated in righteousness. But she wrote these other words that he left out in his speech, and it was this, Enoa Jesu Christo, in the name of Jesus Christ. In the name of Jesus Christ. This land, this kingdom, these people once were followers of Jesus Christ. Offense comes in later because of some of the grandchildren or even the children of the missionaries, not the original missionaries, businessmen that were already here, business interests that were already happening. The people wanted us brought and sliced over to this part of the world and belonging to this society or this government, and all of that began to happen, and the queen still kept her heart pure, Queen Liliuokalani. The spirit of mammon came into the islands, into Hawaii, that got everybody money hungry and land hungry. And Kawi Keaoli, Kamehameha III, probably had the hardest job out of all the kings, in my opinion, from my small amount of knowledge of the story, because he had to now take crown lands and king lands, where most people didn't own their own land, and help them to now become landowners through the great mahele. I'll stop right there because I'm going beyond my pay grade. And you're like, no, you can't keep going. I'm not going to make any errors. People going fact check me on YouTube all day. But if our people or these islands once followed the Lord, and sometimes when it says, well, I just want to go back and it says this, and the worship team can come up. It says, I will, if they turn to me, I will heal their land. I will heal their land. I will heal them. I will heal their nation. It's not the land necessarily, not the dirt, the nation. And our nation needs revival. We have a vested interest, people. We are the 50th state. There ain't a 51st. They're not bringing in Guam. Sorry. Half a day. I'm telling you, Guam, they're not bringing in Guam. We are Guam and Hawaii, the last two defenses after Okinawa and Japan. And so what we need to do is we need to be praying a shield over the islands. Well, we need to pray a shield and protection under the surface. And we've got to pray that any enemy planned attack that he wants to send against the Hawaiian Islands or the United States of America will be thwarted. Because what are they trying to do? They're trying to break us down from the inside. Try to create this tension, all of this division that's going on here. Open up the border. Send more people in for free. Just come on in. Just come on in. Just come on in. Tax the system. Vote. All of that. We're in trouble on the inside. This would have never happened 10, 12 years, 20 years ago. 10 to 20 years ago. We're in a trouble on the inside. So the enemy, when they see the trouble on the inside, what do you think? You're weaker on the outside. Let me come surprise you from the outside. Again, I'm not trying to bring any fear. I'm just trying to bring awareness that if my people who are called by my name will humble themselves and pray, seek my face and turn from my wicked ways, I will hear from heaven, I will come down, and I will heal their nation. Oh, but I didn't do anything wrong. It's our ancestors did the wrong thing, or maybe they didn't do anything wrong. But Nehemiah, still on behalf of the people of Israel, while he was in Susa in Persia, still prayed, oh Lord, would you forgive us? And it was his grandfather and his great-grandfather that didn't follow Yahweh the way they should have. But he still took responsibility and prayed on behalf of his nation from another part of the world. You might be here today and you're like, Mike, man, you talked about strongholds and you talked about things that keep you captive. I might have hit a nerve when I talked about that. I just want to pray for you. I want God to set you free. I want God to bring an awareness, the sincerity of your heart, that you were looking for the right thing. You were not having evil intentions. I had no evil intentions, but the devil had evil intentions. You were just looking for a vision. You were looking for a pathway to understand and for power. But you thought that this was going to be it. The devil is a liar. He's always the counterfeit God. He's always the counterfeit. And if that's you today, with every eye closed and every head bowed in this room, and you say, Mike, I want healing. I don't even know what it's going to be, but I want you. You can just raise your hand and say, I want healing and deliverance from this thing, this app, this whatever, with this thing on my wrist, this thing on my ears, this thing on my neck, this thing that's in my house, or whatever, these objects, whatever. If that's you, raise your hand at the count of three. I want to pray for you. 1, 2, 3. Put your hand up if that's you. Put your hand up. Everybody's eyes are closed. Don't be looking around. If that's you, put your hand up. Put your hand up. I need freedom from this thing. I need freedom from. I need to get this out of my house. I need to get this out of my life. I need to get these out of my kids. God, we thank you for every hand that is up right now in the name of Jesus. And God, we thank you where the sun is set free. We are free indeed. And Lord, we deliver and we declare right now by the power of the Holy Spirit that these bonds are broken now in the name of Jesus. And Lord, we declare freedom. We declare self-discipline right now. And God, we cast them up. We cast them away because you care for us. And God, we want to thank you, Lord God, that right now you are bringing freedom. You are setting people free right now from thoughts, from traditions, from whatever it is that said that you cannot succeed without this, that you actually need this. They don't need that. All we need is you, Lord God. All we need is you in the name of Jesus. Come on, somebody say amen.
2: Everybody, this is Mike. Thank you so much for listening in. If you felt God tugging on your heart while you were listening to this, I want to lead you in a prayer of surrender that gives your life to Jesus. It's the same prayer that I prayed when I was 21 years old and walked into a church for the very first time in a very long time when I gave my life to the Lord. It's the same prayer that I lead people in every single weekend at our church hundreds, if not thousands, every single year pray this prayer to surrender their life to God. And if you want to surrender your life to Jesus today, if you want to make a change, if you want Him to come into your heart, change you from the inside out, do a work in you that only He can do, that you've tried before, that you can't do it on your own, that if you want to give Him your life, and if you want to make Him your Savior and your Lord, then I want to lead you in this prayer. So if that's you, I just want you to hitchhike off of my voice and repeat these prayers and receive it into your heart. And He's going to come into your life and change you from the inside out and make you different from this moment on. So He's not going to make everything perfect for you, but He's going to walk you through every valley and every summit of your life, because He's the God of the hills and the valleys. So if that's you today, I want you to repeat this prayer after me to surrender your life to Jesus. Say, "Dear Jesus, today I give you my life. Thank you for dying on the cross and shedding your blood that washes my sins as white as snow. I also thank you that when I die, I'll be in your presence for all eternity. But while I'm here, be my strength for today and my hope for tomorrow, my ever-present help in my time of need. You're my God and I'm your child. The old is past, the new has begun. I'm a new creation in Christ Jesus, created to serve you and to bring you glory. Thank you for what you've done. When I read the Bible, may it come alive. May your Holy Spirit speak to me. When I spend time in prayer, may I sense your presence and even hear your voice. Thank you for loving me just as I am. Thank you for my new life. In Jesus' name I pray. Amen." Well, congratulations. If you prayed that prayer, let me tell you what just happened. Number one, you've been forgiven of all of your sins, everything that you've ever done. Secondly, He's prepared a place for you in heaven that when you die, your last breath on earth will be your first breath in heaven, and you'll be with Him for all eternity. But He has a plan, a purpose, a calling, and a destiny for your life, something greater than you ever expected could ever happen to you if you keep walking with Him. So don't pull back. Just keep walking forward. Don't let the devil distract you. Don't let life distract you. Receive the words that God gave you and keep on walking with Him, and your life will never be the same. But you got to do something. He does all the work, but there's something that you have to do as well. So what's next? If you're already connected in a church here on Oahu, then man, get into that church like never before. Serve, belong, grow. That's what you got to do. But if you're connected to a church, let them know that you gave your life to God, whatever church that is. Doesn't have to be Inspire. A lot of great churches, all kinds of sizes. That's perfect for you in the state of Hawaii. Secondly, you got to get yourself a Bible. I like paper Bibles, but you also got to download the Bible app. Go to YouVersion.com, download the YouVersion Bible. My wife has an app on that. You know, she's got a devotion called Perfectly You. I've got one called the Pound for Pound Principle. Pick anyone. Just get consistent with the Word of God. Spend time in prayer. Tell your pastor you gave your life to Jesus. Or if you don't even go to a church, find one. If you need one, come to Inspire. If you got one closer to you, go there. I don't care where you go. Just go somewhere. Get rooted and grounded in the Word of God, a Bible-preaching, Holy Spirit-believing kind of church. May the Lord bless you. God bless you. Thank you.
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5: The Woodward Drive is good on the Poly, the Leakey, Leakey, and the H3. If you're a Hawaii Kai commuter, you're going to see light traffic all the way from Lunalilo Home Road to downtown Honolulu. The West Side freeways are also light. Both of the merges are clear. You're going to make good time. It's less than 15 minutes from the H1, H2 merge to downtown. No reports of any problems, no accidents, or any stalls on all of the major roads.
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10: From the Malama Media News Center, I'm Chaz Ontai. Trevor Ozawa is suing to remove Council Chair Tommy Waters from the District 4 race. The lawsuit argues Waters is ineligible because the city charter limits council members to two consecutive four-year terms. However, Waters says his first term began late after a 2019 special election and shouldn't count as a full term. Earlier this month, Acting City Clerk Chad Kadota determined Waters is allowed to remain on the ballot. And UH Manoa is ranking high on the News and World Report's Best Global Universities rankings. The university was ranked number 482 worldwide amongst over 25,000 colleges and universities. Nationally, it placed 110th amongst over 26,000 four-year institutions. 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
13: Fathers, let your children get up in the morning and see you starting the day off with Scripture. Let the children see you turn to the Lord in times of difficulty and crisis. Let the children see you be faithful to your wife for a lifetime and keep that marriage together and keep it strong. Model it for them. Show them

0: They say values are often caught more than taught. We can proclaim, do as I say, not as I do, all day long. But we have to go the way in order to show the way. Today on A New Beginning, Pastor Greg Laurie brings good encouragement for dads. Pastor Greg brings some deeply personal insights today from his own life, growing up without a dad for the most part, but learning how to draw from Scripture and from other positive role models around him.
1: The title of my message is How to Be a Father When You Are Fatherless. And my text is Ephesians chapter 6, verse 1. Children, obey your parents in the Lord, for this is right. Honor your father and mother, which is the first commandment with promise, that it may be well with you, that you may live long on the earth. And you fathers, do not provoke your children to wrath, but bring them up or train them in the admonition of the Lord. This phrase train is interesting. It can be translated two ways. And each way gives you an insight into what it means to train a child. One way means to break a horse. To break a horse. So that means that you have to have discipline in the home. You have to have rules in the home. You have to have absolutes in the home. And there are rules. You say, this is my house, and these are the rules of the house. And this is what you need to do as my son or as my daughter. But another way the word train up can be translated is create a thirst in. So it's like breaking a horse, absolutes, rules, that's important. But it also means to create a thirst in. So it's not just rules, because if you have a home that's just rules and just absolutes, that's too far one way perhaps. But the other is create a thirst in. Have you ever noticed that if you go out to eat with some people that if you don't order any food, when their food arrives, it really makes you hungry all of a sudden. And you say, could I have just one fry? Sure, have as many as you want. And you eat that fry, and it's the greatest thing you've ever eaten in your life. Why is stolen food better than food you order? My wife, when she's preparing a meal, will chop everything up in little portions. She's got the carrots here and the celery here and the whatever else there. And I go and I eat it. Don't eat that. Those are portions. And she turns away and I eat another one. Because stolen food is better. Okay, but anyway, when someone's enjoying their meal, it makes you want to have a meal. And I think when you model for your children what it is to walk with Jesus, they too will want to walk with Jesus. So show them how it's done. Let your children get up in the morning and see mom and dad with their Bibles open, starting the day off with Scripture. Let the children see you turn to the Lord in times of difficulty and crisis. Let the children see you give regularly of your finances, showing how important it is to be invested in your church and in the work of the kingdom of God. Let your children see you be faithful to your wife and your husband for a lifetime and keep that marriage together and keep it strong. Set the pace, model it for them, create a thirst in them for God. That's what we're all called to do. In Deuteronomy, we're given directions from Moses as to how to father. And I love this. It's so clear. Deuteronomy 6:5, you must love the Lord your God with all your heart, your soul, and your strength. Commit yourselves wholeheartedly to these commands I'm giving you today. So first he says to dad, you know, you need to walk with God. You need to keep these commandments. And then he says this, repeat these again and again to your children. Talk about them when you're at home, when you're on the road, when you're going to bed, when you're getting up. Start reading the Bible and imprinting your children early. Teach them the word of God from their youth. Did you know that by age 5, a child's brain is already 90% developed? So even before they can fully comprehend what you're telling them, read them stories from the Bible. Start getting those thoughts and those truths imprinted into their little minds. That's why Moses says, repeat these things again and again to your children. Don't wait until they're preteens or teenagers. Start early. That's when you lay the foundation. Talk about the Lord in the car. Talk about the Lord at bedtime. Talk about the Lord at breakfast. Did you know most children begin to question their faith between the ages of 11 and 14? Discuss those things with your kids. Help them understand why you believe what you believe before the storm hits. And the storm will hit in every person's life where they have to make these truths their own. I've said a little bit about rules and having absolutes, and that is important. But in some Christian homes, they're overly legalistic. Too many rules, too many boundaries, boundaries that aren't necessary. Now, I heard my son Jonathan say this from this pulpit not too long ago, and I wasn't quite sure how to react. I thought, wait, was that good what I did? Here's what he said. You may remember. He said, you know, my friends came from Christian homes, and they couldn't listen to secular music, and they couldn't watch cartoons on television. All they could watch was VeggieTales. And he says, however, in our home, it was different. My dad would drive me to school, and we'd listen to the Beatles and Jimi Hendrix, and then my dad would sit down and watch The Simpsons with me. And I'm thinking, oh boy, is that good? Is that good? What have I done to warp this child? But let me explain what I was trying to do. And I'm not advocating for either any of those things. But I'm simply saying this. I was trying to enter his world. And I would watch a cartoon with him. And then I would explain, now, we don't agree with that. And here's why. Or that was kind of funny. Or that wasn't good at all, right? So I would kind of work through those things with him. I'd play video games with him. I'd skateboard with him when I still could skateboard. I did things with them. I took them with me everywhere, and I tried to integrate my faith into their lives as well. And that is something we all should seek to do, because we want to be a reflection of our Father in heaven.
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0: Well, glad you're along for Pastor Greg's message today called How to Be a Father When You Are Fatherless. Let's continue.
1: Godly fathers don't need to be biological. Godly fathers don't need to be biological. So I never knew my biological father, but among the men my mother married, she made one good choice. A man named Oscar Laurie, an attorney from New Jersey. He didn't hang out in bars. He didn't drink. He didn't smoke. I don't know what my mother saw in him. He was an academic. He was a moral man. He was a hardworking man. And he not only became my father, but he adopted me and gave me his name. And so he was my dad, and I still think of him as my dad today. But one day, getting out of school, the car was loaded up with all of our luggage, and we're living in New Jersey at the time, and I said to my mom, well, what's going on? She says, we're leaving. I said, where are we going? She said, to Hawaii. Well, I'd never been to Hawaii. I was very excited. Oh, great. Where's Dad? He's not coming. I didn't see him for the rest of my childhood. So now fast forward. I hear the gospel at age 17. I come to Christ. And I start thinking about Oscar Laurie. Is he alive still? I would love to see him again. So it turns out I was going to be speaking in New York at Central Park. And I thought maybe he lives in New Jersey. So there was a girl that went to our church at work for the Bar Association because he was an attorney. This is before Google. And so I said, see if there's an Oscar Laurie that you can find. She found him quickly, and he was practicing law at Red Bank, New Jersey. So I called his law office. And the secretary answered, and I said, hello, is Oscar Laurie there? She said, no, he's out to lunch right now. Can I ask who's calling? I said, yes, it's Greg Laurie. She said, how do you spell your last name? I said, the same way he spells his. This is his son. And so I get a call about a half hour later, and my dad says, "Greg, it's so good to hear your voice." I said, "Hey, I'm going to be speaking in Central Park. It's a long story. I'm a preacher now, but I'd love to come see you for lunch." He says, "Oh no, come to our home for the weekend. I want you to meet my new wife, Barbara, and my two sons." He had adopted two other boys as well. So I reluctantly agreed. I didn't want to impose, but we arrived there in New Jersey, and Barbara, his wife, a wonderful lady, made an incredible Italian meal. My wife was there, and my son Christopher was there. And so Barbara says, "Greg, tell us how you became a Christian, and then you became a preacher. I'm so interested to know." So I began to tell my story, and my dad sitting opposite of me at the end of the table, and he just had his hands up to his face, kind of like this. And he didn't react. And I felt like I was in a court of law and he was the judge. And I wasn't doing that well. He didn't react at all. Then after it was done, we got ready to go to bed. And my dad said to me, "Greg, I need to walk. One thing I forgot to tell you is he had a heart attack and blacked out behind his steering wheel and drove into a telephone pole and almost died. So now he's on medication because of his heart problems. He needs to walk every morning. So he says, would you walk with me tomorrow morning?" I said, "Okay." And so he knocks on my door at 6 o'clock in the morning, New Jersey time, 3 o'clock California time. I come stumbling out of my bed and we start walking in the park and there's that brisk East Coast air and I'm still waking up. And he says, "Greg, I listened very carefully to what you said last night." And I said, "Okay, good." He says, "And I would like to accept Jesus Christ into my life right now." So I said, "Well, you know, let me go over it one more time. I want to make sure you understand." I went over it again. He goes, "I understand. What do I need to do?" I said, "Well, Dad, you pray. That you do it through prayer." And he drops to his knees. We're in a park. He drops to his knees. Well, I wasn't going to get on my knees, but since he was on his, I got down on my knees and we prayed, and he prayed to ask Christ to come into his life. And then he said, "Pray for my heart. Pray God heals my heart." Okay? And I prayed that God would heal his heart. And the amazing thing is he walked with the Lord for 15 years after that, and God even healed his heart on top of it. One final point. This is the last point. We need to leave a godly legacy. So maybe I'm talking to some dads today who have mixed emotions about this occasion called Father's Day because you've not done the best job possible. There's always a second chance. There's always tomorrow. You can start again, start afresh. But I would just say you want to leave a godly legacy, and that starts by taking your children to church. There is a trend in the church today to go less frequently. A lot of people who used to go to church maybe 3 times a month now go twice a month or maybe once a month. And we see this more and more. And here's what I would say to you. I'm not trying to be legalistic. Maybe I am, whatever you want to call it. You need to be in church every single Sunday and set the example. Sunday is the Lord's day. "Well, Dad, there's a great swell," or "let's go to an amusement park." No, yeah, maybe we'll do that later in the afternoon, but we're going to go to church together. Listen to this. A study revealed that if mom and dad attend church regularly, 72% of their children will remain faithful in attendance. It's pretty good. If you go to church regularly, 72% of your children will do the same. However, if only dad attends church regularly, 55% will remain faithful. If only mom attends regularly, only 15% remain faithful. Sorry, moms. Thank God for you. We'd be in big trouble if the moms were not holding the fort down and trying to step in when the fathers step out. So thank you, ladies, for all that you do. But if neither attend, only 6% will remain faithful. See, that's the power of example. And it also shows the influence of a father. So you need to model it for your children and leave a godly legacy. Maybe as you've heard this talk about fathers, you would say, well, I never heard my dad say he loved me. But I want you to know this, regardless of what your earthly father did or did not do, your heavenly father always has and always will love you. You may be fatherless, but you have a father in heaven who loves you unconditionally. And he's told you he loves you. He says, I have loved you with an everlasting love. Therefore, with loving kindness, I've drawn you. And I love 1 John, behold, what manner of love the Father has given to us that we should be called the sons of God. And guess what? This Father in heaven wants to adopt you into his family. Just as I was adopted, you can be adopted into God's family by believing in Jesus Christ. Let's pray. Now, Father, thank you for this time in your word. And I pray you'll help us all draw close to you. As Jesus said to Mary, I must depart and go to my God and your God, to my Father and your Father. We have a Father in heaven, and for this we are thankful. So, Lord, we commit ourselves to you now, and we ask you to bless us as we go our way. Bless again the fathers that are here, and for those that come from troubled homes, from fatherless homes, or homes with fathers that didn't do what they should have done, help them to take comfort and courage and strength in knowing that they have a Father in heaven, our Father who art in heaven. While our heads are bowed and our eyes are closed, or maybe someone who has joined us today who has never known God in this personal way, if you would like God to be your Father, if you would like Jesus Christ to forgive you of your sin, just pray this prayer after me. Lord Jesus, I know I'm a sinner, but I know that you are the Savior who died on the cross for my sin and rose again from the dead. I receive you into my life now, and I choose to follow you. In Jesus' name I pray. Amen. Happy Father's Day.

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1: Okay.
0: She starts by saying, "My story is nothing extraordinary or exciting." Now, remember, she said that. "I'm just a woman who became a widow in 2019, and my life has felt empty ever since. I had absolutely no knowledge of the Bible or Jesus other than he was born, died on the cross, was buried, and rose on the third day." That's a pretty good start.
2: Yeah.
0: "Then I heard about the Jesus Revolution movie, and it sounded interesting because I remember that time, and I know people who were saved at that time. I saw a video of Pastor Laurie talking about the movie, and to be honest, I found myself wanting to hear more from him. I liked him instantly. Well, I thought to myself, you've got that Bible, read it. So I started reading the Gospels, and I nearly fell out of my chair. Mm. I always thought the Gospels were the small paragraphs that were read in church every week. I had no idea how long they were or what they said. All I know is when I started reading them, it was the strangest thing. I could feel love coming at me from the pages. I could picture Jesus being there and doing all those wonderful things, and I was dumbfounded. It only took 66 years to find this out. Now I read my Bible every single day without fail. I can't get enough of it. It brought Jesus to life for me. I started attending a Bible-based church and doing Bible study, and now my life is completely different. No longer empty. Remember, she said, my story is nothing extraordinary or exciting. I think I would disagree with that. Wouldn't you?
2: Hey, I would. It's so amazing to hear what we call the testimony. The testimony is when we tell our story of how we came to Christ. And, you know, there's a certain similarity in all of our testimonies. We become aware of our need for God. We somehow hear the gospel through a person, through reading the Bible, as in her case, or some other way. And then we realize we need to make that commitment to Christ ourselves, and we do so, and conversion takes place. But I'm amazed at the different ways the Lord reaches different people. And I'm so thankful that the Jesus Revolution film was an impetus to get your attention. That's really why it was made. You know, we told a story to inspire people. It's a story of how I came to faith, how my wife came to faith, how others came to faith as well. And it can be your story. And so we're thankful that God has used this movie and this story to touch people around the world. And by the way, did you know that movie is based on a book? The book is simply titled Jesus Revolution. Ellen Vaughn is the author. She's a prolific, outstanding writer. And I wrote it with her, telling her all the stories firsthand, and she tells all about those stories that God did in that last great spiritual awakening known as the Jesus Movement or the Jesus Revolution. The film is based on this book, And you can have your own copy of the Jesus Revolution book for your gift of any size. If you saw the movie, you've got to read this book. And for folks that are extra generous, we're not only going to send you the Jesus Revolution book, we're going to send you a DVD copy of the Jesus Revolution film, also a digital download copy that you can take the film and put it on your phone or your tablet or your computer and enjoy it for years to come. So order your copy of the Jesus Revolution book and we'll send it to you for your gift of any size. Let me explain what that's all about. Whatever you can send, we'll send you this book. Some can only give a little, you'll get your copy. Some can give more, we'll send you a copy as well. And thank you for your generous investment in this ministry, which enables us to teach the word of God and preach the gospel all around the world. So get your copy of the Jesus Revolution book. And for those that give a little extra, the Jesus Revolution movie.
0: 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We'll go back to the beginning here on A New Beginning. 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
3: The freeway traffic from the west side couldn't be better. Both merges are clear. It's a smooth ride all the way. It's also light from east and windward Oahu. There's a lot going on this weekend because of Father's Day, but there aren't many events that will affect traffic. There will be a race on Sunday morning. The Father's Day 10K will take place in Moanalua Valley, starting and ending at Moanalua Community Park. Lanes are going to be closed to traffic from 6:30 till 9 Sunday morning.
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12: 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The following message was recorded during one of our Sunday morning worship services. Let's listen in as Pastor Scott Custer shares God's Word with us in the first part of a message entitled 38 Wonders Number 14, God Makes Me a New Creation.
11: So welcome to International Church this morning. If you're a guest, my name is Scott Custer. I'm the lead pastor here, and I'm really glad you're with us. 38 Wonders in One Moment. That's a series that we've been in for several months now. And what we're talking about is, what are the 38 things that the New Testament shows us happen to us the moment we believe in Jesus? Now, 38 isn't an arbitrary number. It's just what we found. I'm sure we've missed some, but we kind of had to stop counting somewhere, so we made it 38. 38 things that happen to you the moment you believe, the moment you are saved. And as part of that, we're taking turns sharing our God stories about the moment when we first believed. And thank you, Mary, so much for sharing yours with us this morning. We love the idea of self-improvement in our society. In fact, it's an $11 billion a year industry. Just to give you some, make that more tangible, that's more revenue than the NFL brings in its annual calendar. $11 billion in the self-improvement ministry industry, and this industry has been around for quite a long time. Kind of what's considered the classic self-help book is Dale Carnegie's How to Win Friends and Influence, written in 1936. However, he was hardly the first person to address this topic. The literature actually goes back even further. But the funny thing is that this trend of self-improvement is actually stronger today than it's ever been in our country. Now, that's mostly, or at least in part, because millennials, those of us who are 36 and under, who make half as much as our boomer parents, are twice as likely to spend dollars, and actually we spend twice as much, on self-improvement activities. You can see this trend even online. Like, think of like a typical blog post that you see. Isn't it something like, do these 7 things to be more productive? Or if you want to be successful, here's successful people begin their day with these 4 steps. Or 6 ways to affair-proof your marriage. Or the wealthiest billionaires do these 10 things with their money. And of course, if you can't do any of those things, then for you, the blog post, 5 ways to deal with guilt is also an option. We're all about making ourselves thinner, stronger, faster, better, kinder, more productive, more educated, richer, and just better. We want to be better. We are very intent on improving ourselves. As the comedian Jim Gaffigan points out, that's why we even put wall-to-wall mirrors in the gym, so you can look at yourself while you work on yourself. Now, don't get me wrong, the desire to improve ourselves, who we are, how we live our lives, is not a bad thing. In fact, we Christians believe in growth. We believe in progress. We believe in learning. We believe in improving and development. Those aren't bad things. However, as humans, as Christians, we cannot accept that self-improvement, that our efforts to improve ourselves, are ultimately going to give us what we are looking for. See, the vast self-help industry is driven by our insatiable compulsion to have it all and to feel great about ourselves. That's what we're looking for. Because we have this constant nagging feeling inside of us that says, we're not enough. We got to do more. We need to be more. And so we throw a lot of time, a lot of energy, and apparently a lot of money because we're desperate for change.

whatever it is it's asking us to do ultimately leaves us disappointed, right? The newness factor wears off. The diet ends. The gadget breaks. The car rusts. The makeup gets washed down the sink at the end of the day. And we find it was all a ruse. The change that we were looking for did not ultimately eventuate. We're still discontent. We're still broken. We still can't seem to change things enough to truly be satisfied with who we are. We're desperate for real, total, complete, lasting change. Now, I think Christianity gives a better explanation for this common human experience, gives a better explanation than any other worldview. See, as Christians, we believe that when God created the universe, everything, including humans, he said this. In Genesis 1:31, God saw everything that he had made, and behold, it was very good. Now, God's being a little humble here. It was perfect. It wasn't just really good. It was ideal. There was nothing wrong with it. Creation was free from error. People were free from lack. It was perfect. There was nothing to be discontent about. It was paradise. Adam and Eve were perfectly happy. They had a wonderful relationship with each other and with God and with creation. Until Satan breathed a whisper of discontent into Eve's ear. He caused her to believe that suddenly things weren't good enough. They could be improved upon. They could be better. God was holding out on Eve. Satan kind of gave like the first late night infomercial, if you will. He said, Eve's life is not what it could be, but Eve, it could be so much better. If she would just eat this fruit that God had told her not to eat, if she would just eat it, all of her problems would go away. She would experience that change, that discontent would vanish, and she would be happy. She would find what she was looking for. Let's notice what happens as soon as she and her husband Adam eat the fruit. In Genesis 3, 6 and 7, it says, she took of its fruit and ate. She also gave some to her husband who was with her, and he ate. Then the eyes of both of them were opened, and they knew that they were naked. And they sewed fig leaves together, and they made themselves loincloths. See, suddenly, they lacked. Suddenly, they lacked something. In an instant, sin caused them to feel naked, exposed, inadequate, lacking for the first time in the human experience. And how do they respond to their nakedness? By trying to fix how they felt with fig leaves. Apparently, Adam and Eve thought a little greenery was going to put their lives back together. Why would they believe something so foolish? Because they were desperate for change. And when you're desperate for change, you will grasp onto anything in life that's promising to fix it. So we might not hide ourselves in shrubs and bushes, but golly, we sure place our hope for change in money, in better jobs, in better bodies, in successful careers, in being well-liked, in being widely respected. We think a nice car, we think a new relationship, we think a lavish vacation is going to somehow put our life back together. We try to make ourselves feel better through our performance, through our purchases, through our reputation, through our circumstances. Because if we're honest, we too are desperate for change. That has been the case for every human ever since the fall. Ever since Adam and Eve, we have been desperate for change. And it's not just an emotional problem. Sin created a real problem. There's a real lack. It's not just human perceived lack, like, oh, actually things are fine with you and things are fine between you and God. Just forget about it and move on. No, there's actually a problem. There truly is separation between us and him. Humanity, who we were, actually became corrupted. Creation fell. We are now depraved people living in a depraved place. That actually happened. It's a true thing. And humans, we were no longer the same.

0: after the fall, and neither was the rest of the world. Genesis 3, verses 22 and 23 says, "Then the Lord God said, 'Behold, the man has become like one of us in knowing good and evil. Now lest he reach out his hand and take also of the tree of life and eat and live forever.' Therefore the Lord God sent him out from the Garden of Eden to work the ground from which he was taken." See, creation was corrupted. Just before this, the ground actually gets cursed. The ground's now going to work against Adam and Eve rather than with them and for them. They were expelled from the garden, and we have been desperate to get back to it ever since. Desperate to get back to wholeness, to paradise, to fix ourselves, to be satisfied with who we are and the circumstances in which we live. But there's no escaping our depraved state. There's no escaping our broken humanity and in our broken world. There's no hope for us, and there's no hope for creation. That is, unless the Almighty Creator intervenes. See, throughout the Old Testament, the promise of the new creation is a very prominent theme. You might even be able to argue, if you wanted to, that the new creation is the most prominent theme through Scripture. Because it was the fall of man, it was our sin that led to our depravity and creation being depraved and destroyed, that started God's rescue plan from Genesis 3 through to the end. The corruption of creation sets God's rescue into motion, and our God shows that he is a God of redemption. He's promised to undo all the damage that sin has done. He says he's going to right every wrong. He's going to rid creation of every last ounce of sin and evil. See, this is amazing. Our God is not only the God of creation, but he's the God of recreation as well. He's promising that one day he's going to make it all perfect. Instead of abandoning this sinful world, be like, "Wow, that didn't work. Let me just go over here and start again." He's like, "No, I can fix this. Not only am I going to fix it back to the way it was, but I'm going to fix it and I'm going to make it even better than it was." That's a promise that God has made. He's going to bring beauty out of ashes. He's not going to abandon this world. He's going to purify it. He's going to redeem it. He's going to reconcile it to himself. He will create a new and better world than before. This is a promise that God's people have been looking forward to for a very long time. In the Old Testament, God regularly communicates his plan for a new creation. I'm going to point to just three references in Isaiah, but you could find these in probably every book of the Old Testament. But just in a couple sections from Isaiah. In chapter 65, verse 17, you can either turn there or I'll have it up on screen as well. It says, "For behold, I create new heavens and a new earth. The former things shall not be remembered or come to mind." Isaiah 66, verse 22. This is almost the last verse in the whole book of Isaiah. It says, "For as the new heavens and the new earth that I make shall remain before me, says the Lord, so shall your offspring and your name remain." Or Isaiah 43, verse 19 says, "Behold, I'm doing a new thing. Now it springs up. Do you not perceive it? I will make a way in the wilderness and rivers in the desert." You see, the new creation is going to make everything right. Instead of wilderness, we'll have pathways. Instead of a desert, we're going to have rivers. Creation will once again be ideal. The new creation will be a dream come true. But this isn't just an Old Testament promise. We have these promises in the New Testament as well. New Testament authors also were looking forward to the new creation. A couple of examples. 2 Peter chapter 3, verse 13, the Apostle Peter writes this: "But according to his promise, we are waiting for new heavens and a new earth in which righteousness dwells." And of course, the Apostle John is actually given a vision from God about what this new creation is going to look like. And he wrote it down for us. Just listen to this description from the end of Revelation. Revelation chapter 21, verses 1 through 5. John says this, "Then I saw a new heaven and a new earth. For the first heaven and the first earth had passed away, and the sea was no more. And I saw the holy city, New Jerusalem, coming down out of heaven from God, prepared as a bride adorned for her husband. And I heard a loud voice from the throne saying, 'Behold, the dwelling place of God is now with man. He will dwell with them, and they will be his people. And his God himself will be with them as their God. He will wipe every tear from their eyes, and death shall be no more. Neither shall there be mourning, nor crying, nor pain any more, for the former things have passed away.' And he who was seated on the throne said, 'Behold, I am making all things new.'" Go one chapter over, Revelation 22. This is the end. Again, verses 1 through 5. "Then the angel showed me the river of the water of life, bright as crystal, flowing from the throne of God and of the Lamb through the middle of the street of the city. Also on either side of the river, the tree of life, with its 12 kind of fruit, yielding its fruit each month. The leaves of the tree were for the healing of the nations. No longer will there be anything accursed, but the throne of God and of the Lamb will be in it, and his servants will worship him. They will see his face, and his name will be on their foreheads, and night will be no more. There will need no light of lamp or sun, for the Lord God will be their light, and they will reign forever and ever." Sound like a place you want to go? Absolutely, right? The new creation is going to be glorious. It's going to be amazing. It's going to be heavenly. And what we see in the description of the new creation is a redemptive expansion of the old one. Right? Old creation, one that's broken, gets redeemed, gets purified, and then it gets expanded. Notice that a garden is now replaced by a city. You have angels who were barring us from coming back into Eden are now welcoming us into heaven. You still have a tree of life, except now it has 12 kinds of fruit, and I know one of those is going to be a mango. It's got to be. And now instead of humans being denied access to the tree of life, tree of life is going to bring healing to the nations. Everything that the human heart is longing for is in the new creation. Every lack that we feel is met in the new creation. Every sorrow in the old creation has a cure in the new creation. The change that we are desperate for is in the new creation. All right, sounds awesome. When can we go? Let's make this happen. When's that going to happen, Scott? Well, it's going to happen when Jesus returns back to earth a second time. You see, this is important to understand. Jesus is the source of creation. See, Jesus is the Son of God. He's the Son of God, is the second person of the Trinity. And the Son of God is the person of the Trinity that interacts with matter. Right? He is the Word. In the beginning was the Word was with God, the Word was God. That's Jesus. And how does God create in Genesis 1? By the Word, through his mouth, by speaking. Jesus is the person of the Trinity, the Son of God is the person of the Trinity that interacts with matter, which is why, little side bit, theologians refer to God showing up in matter in the Old Testament as Christophanies, meaning appearances of Christ before Jesus is born. Jesus is the source of creation. Anything having to do with creation runs through the second person of the Trinity. He is the person, in the sense, that interacts with matter. He's the God, the person of God, who takes on a body. Not only just temporarily, but he is the person of the Trinity that takes on a body for all times, forever. That has fused God, who Jesus says is spirit, with matter together in Jesus Christ. So Jesus is the source of creation. One place we see this is in Colossians 1:16, where the Apostle Paul writes, "By him all things were created in heaven and on earth, visible and invisible, whether thrones or dominions or rulers or authorities. All things were created through him and for him." And if we were to read on in Colossians, Paul says, and actually he doesn't just create them, he sustains them. So the Son creates and the Son sustains creation. Now, not only is Jesus, the Son of God, the source of creation, but Jesus is also the source of the new creation. All right? Makes sense, right? God, through the Son, creates once. God, through the Son, recreates a second time. You see, when he came to earth the first time, Jesus, he came to begin that mission of recreating everything. Jesus came, in a sense, to inaugurate that new creation, to start the process of recreating when he came to earth. He started to fix everything his first time. Now, he didn't fix everything, not yet fully, but he will when he returns. Jesus came to make all things new. Jesus said his teaching, his person, was like new wine. And he says his new wine can't go into old wineskins. We need new wineskins in Mark 2:22. See, he's saying that what he is teaching and who he is cannot properly be located in this creation order. The Son of God making all things new, the life of Christ does not fit in the old creation. It needs a new creation. It needs a different vessel. Now, we don't use wineskins much in our day, so that analogy might be a little bit lost on us, but let me propose a different one. Imagine you inherit a house, and this house is in terrible shape. I mean, everything's about it's broken. It's just, you got to condemn the whole thing. But while you're there investigating, you also realize that the foundation is all busted up and broken. Now, would you just tear the house down and be like, I don't really care about the foundation. I'm going to just go put up a nice new house on this busted up foundation? Of course not. You have to fix the foundation first, then put a new house on it. So Jesus came to make humans new. He's not going to put us in a broken world forever. He's not going to leave us in old wineskins. He's going to give us a new world. He's recreating humanity, and he's recreating the world. All of it. Okay, so Jesus came to launch the new creation. When did that happen? Has that already happened? How did this new creation start if it's happened in the past? Well, most Bible scholars submit that the new creation was inaugurated at the resurrection. So when Jesus came back to life, that was the beginning. That was what Paul, back in Colossians 1, is going to say the first fruits of the new creation. Jesus was like the new creation breaking into the old one. It's like he was a relic of the new creation, but now, already. You know, sometimes we find, you know, little relics from, prehistoric days or in peoples back then. Hey, we go, oh, this little arrow, this belonged to something cool. Jesus is like the same thing, but in reverse. He's the new creation that we find in the present one. He's a relic of the new creation order in the new one. See, Jesus came to die for our sins, and once he did that, he came back to life. And when he came back to life, he came back with a new, resurrected body. He was the new creation. He was it. He's the new thing. And just as all creation the first time went through him, all creation the second time, the recreation, goes through him. He is the new creation. He was the firstborn of the new creation order. The old creation order, with its brokenness, with its sin, was dealt with. He dealt with it on the cross. He defeated it by his blood, and then he defeated it by coming back to life. Death has no more hold on him. And every miracle that Jesus does, we tend to think of, oh, that's God messing with the creation order. No, it's actually God restoring things to the creation order. Every miracle Jesus does is the new creation breaking into the old one. I have no doubts that he absolutely can raise a man to life in Indonesia. He's done it once. He can do it again. He is the new creation breaking into the old one. All right, let me give you a quick recap of what we've covered so far. So, creation was good. Sin destroyed old creation, so God gave his people the promise of a new creation. Jesus is the fulfillment of that promise. He's the inaugurator of that promise. It's not full yet, but Jesus will finish what he started when he comes back. Okay, so the new creation is in Christ through the resurrection. Are we tracking with that?
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3: 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From Wakea Street in Kapolei to the Pali downtown, it's just 21 minutes. From California Avenue in Wahiawa, 23. From Haiku Road in Kaneohe to downtown, 16. From Oneawa Street in Kailua, 17. And the driving time from Luna Lilo Home Road in Hawaii Kai to downtown, 15 minutes.
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7: 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Welcome to Living Waters, the radio ministry of God's Life Christian Church that offers the refreshing truth of God's Word, where scriptures are taught without apology or compromise. Join your host, Bishop Bethia, as he shares inspired messages from the Holy Spirit that are not only deeply rooted in biblical truth, but also simple, straightforward, and relatable to your everyday life.

0: scripture affirms that God is immutable, meaning he does not change. God is characterized by this consistency. He never changes, and he is forever holy. The foundation of consistency in the Christian life is rooted in the unchanging nature of God and is displayed every day. Christians are called to live lives that consistently reflect our faith in Christ. This involves a continual pursuit of holiness and righteousness. Since God is consistent, then his people should not live double lives. We cannot cling to serve an unchanging God while living unstable, inconsistent, and compromised lives. Spiritual consistency in a Christian is a necessity to display God's holiness. Join Bishop Bethay for the conclusion of this teaching on Holy Living is Spiritual Consistency.
1: They was not born again. No, they was not born again. And the only way they're going to go in God's heaven is going to be on God's terms, not on the church's term, not on the pastor's term, not on anybody else's term. The only way any of us going to heaven is going to be on whose term?
2: Yes, sir.
1: Hallelujah. Hallelujah. So I love you enough for you not to go to hell. I only have one reason for what I do. I only got one reason. Please God, first and foremost. But anyone that I encounter, whether it's for 5 minutes, 10 minutes, hour, a month, a year, I want them to go to heaven. When they stand before God, I want God to say, I want God to be their father, not their judge. Mm-hmm. And I remember what, you know, and I've been pastoring for about 10, 12 years, and this pastor came to preach at our church, country pastor, and he was saying, he said, I'm living for that day. And I don't know what that brother said after that. I was stuck on that. Because when he said, I'm living for that day, he was saying that I'm living for the day that I stand before God. So God determined whether or not he's going to be my father or my judge. And that stuck with me. And I tell him even today, that was years and years and years ago. And I tell him even today, I said, when you came to my church to share that word, I said, I don't know what your title was no more. I don't know what you said before that, and I don't know too much about what you said after that. I was stuck on, am I living for that day myself? You know, because as a Christian, we kind of start going through the rituals. We start going through the motions and whatnot like that. But what we don't think about is, Lord, are you pleased with what I'm presenting you today? And Lord, if you're not, Holy Spirit, help me to come in proper standard, proper relationship, and proper presentation to the Lord of Lords and King of Kings. Amen? So if God is consistent, then his people should not live double lives. We cannot claim to serve an unchanging God while living unstable, inconsistent, amen, and compromising lives. We can't say that we serve an unchanging God and we constantly change it. Amen. And so this is what the Holy Spirit is showing us today, that we must continue. Jesus said in John, the 8th chapter and the 30th verse, he said that if ye continue in my word, if you continue in my word, he says, then are ye my disciples indeed. Now notice the word continue. Jesus did not say only to hear the word. He did not say only agree with the word. He did not say even begin to start to do the word. He said, no, if you continue, consistency. So whatever I bring to God in the beginning, you know, with the help of his spirit, he intends for me to continue that. So now what is this mark by? This is the mark of a true disciple. A holy life is not built on momentary excitement, but on continual obedience. So then continual spiritual obedience means this. It means standing God's word. It means obeying God's word. It means standing on God's word. It means living daily by God's word. So many people start well, but consistency is what proves the reality of a person's faith. You can see somebody, oh, they're strong in the Lord. And then you see them again. Oh, they must have had a problem because they don't seem to be as strong as they used to. Amen. But Jesus said, if we continue in his word, he said, then are we his disciples indeed. And he goes on to say, ye shall know the truth, and the truth shall make you free. Amen. So as I said, we don't want to just start out well, but we want to be consistent. So any child of God who continue in the word shows that Christ is not only in their confession, but he's also in their conduct. I can have the Lord all in my confession and don't have no conduct that agrees with that confession. So this is what spiritual consistency looks like. It's not only am I talking right, I'm walking what I'm talking. Amen. Amen. So then a consistent Christian is not one who is perfect, but one who keeps returning to God, keep obeying his word, and keep walking with him. It doesn't mean that whenever we are spiritually consistent, it doesn't mean that we become perfect. It will take the rest of my life and the rest of your life to get to that place or to continue to grow in the Lord. We're going to be growing in the Lord, as I said on last week about dying to self. We die to self when we become Christians, but it's going to be a lifetime dying to self. As long as we are in this world, there is something about us that we're going to have to relinquish over and over. So every day I say, Lord, take a little bit more of me and give me more of you, because I'm trying to die to the self. Because you and I understand that we are humans. And no matter how much Bible reading we're reading, as a matter of fact, you can be reading your Bible, your mind will drift off somewhere. You can be praying, and your mind will drift off somewhere. Amen. And so that there's a human side of us that is still being attacked by the old man. Remember, the new self, your new man, has to get control over your old self in order to have self-control. Amen. So in order for you and I to have self-control, our new self has to be allowed to be in control of that old self. And that old self will continue to try to interject into our lives. Amen. And so I always tell people, if somebody makes you mad, don't give that old man my resuscitation. I know how we do. They don't know what they're talking to. Leave him dead. Amen. They're talking to a child of God, and I just love them. Lord, forgive them. They know not what they do. Should I forgive? 70 times 70. Oh, Lord, I forgive them. They don't know what they do. You know, I tell people sometimes, you know, when I was growing in the Lord, I'm a little bit more mature now, but when they would get me upset, I'd say, you know what? You need to thank God that I'm saved. You need to thank God that he put in the Bible to forgive you, because you know what, not what you do. So you're going to be forgiven today, because you don't know what you're doing. Amen. And so this is what we want to do. We want to stay consistent in our life. And so I'm almost done. Holiness must be seen in our daily living. Peter said again in the first chapter, 15 verse, it says, but as he which has called you is holy, so what? Be ye holy in all manner of conversation, because it is written, be ye holy, for I am holy. So this is why I say, I'm forgiving you because you don't know what you're doing. I need to stay holy. Because if I really focus on this, is I share with my wife, and people say some things, and they say some things, and they can get you in the flesh if you don't handle it right. So this is how I handle it. When they say some things, instead of listening to the words, just say, they just make a noise. That's what you do. They just make a noise. Now, I hear some noise, but I'm not going to turn that noise into words. Are you following what I'm saying? Because if I turn it into words, I'm going to get upset.
2: Sir.
1: Amen. If I turn it into words, I'm not going to know how to, I'm not going to respond in a way that God is going to be glorified. So sometime you need to hear words and say, no, I didn't hear that. I hear some noise. I hear some sounds. Are you understanding what I'm saying? Calvin, you heard some sounds. Say it to yourself again. Calvin, you heard some sounds. Calvin, you heard some sounds until it gets to the place to where those words have no more effect. How many of you ever had to talk to yourself when somebody said something? And you know, you was about to. You know, like they would say, I'm just going to sit my salvation over here for a minute. I'm going to just sit this thing. Get the Lord, you understand, I'm going to sit my salvation over here. Now, you can't sit your salvation over here. You got to deal with it in Christ. Amen. The Bible says, any man be in Christ, he's a new creature, the whole thing's a baptism. But we can't sit our salvation now. Can't be like, I'm going to a meeting, but I need to leave my salvation home because there's a thing I need to say. Can't do that. I know what the enemy would have you thinking sometimes. Can't do that.
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1: Even with your spouses, it's like, Lord, you gotta let me handle this one. No, you got to let the Lord show you how to handle. Are you understand what I'm saying?
2: Amen.
1: Amen. Like my wife, you know, I learned from real early in my marriage, real early. The Lord showed me that he's the only third party that can make a marriage work. So one spouse is over here, one spouse is over there, and God is in the middle.
2: Amen.
1: And anytime I would try to look around God to say something to my wife, I said, you hear what I say, right? He said, yeah, none. So I said, you know what? Let me tell God, let God tell her. Because if I try to go around God and try to deal with it, it don't go nowhere. Are you following what I'm saying? And so this is stuff that I had to learn. I know you look, well, Pastor, you don't have the struggles we have. Oh, no, I know what the struggles are. And I learned. Keep God in the middle.
2: Yeah.
1: So I say, when I want to tell her something that she may not want to hear, I say, Lord, I need you to tell her this. I need you to present this. Because if I present it, it's not going to go very well. Amen. And I do that with other people. You know, there's times where I want to say something to people, and I say, Lord, prepare their heart for me to share it. And prepare my heart for me to share.
2: Yeah.
1: I understand what I'm saying? Because I don't want to share it in Calvin. I want to share it in Christ. Amen. And that's what we want to do. We want to be consistent. Don't let anything people say or do get you out of your consistency. So holiness is not just for church service.
2: Amen.
1: It is for all matter of conversation. That is every area of our life. So when he says, be ye holy in all manner of conversation, he's basically said, be holy in what you say, be holy in what you do, be holy in how you think, be holy in how you treat others, be holy when we respond under pressure, be holy when we live when no one else is watching.
2: Mm-hmm.
1: Amen. So spiritual consistency means that holiness is not occasional, but is daily. It is not partial. But it's a matter of life. Our holiness is not a part-time relationship with God. It has to be all the time. Amen?
2: Amen.
1: So then a holy life reflects the character of God. Amen? The believer should become more like Christ in private and in public, at home and at work or school, in prayer and in relationships, in worship, and as well as in our conduct. So if we say we belong to God, then our life must show consistency. Holiness should not depend on our mood. Holiness should not depend on the company that we're in. Holiness should not depend on whether or not it's convenient at the time. Yeah. Amen. But it should be consistent at all times. In my clothes. I have some more, but I'm going to close. Amen. I thank you. Well, I believe Holy Spirit has spoken to everyone in some way, whether it's one sentence, one word, one thought. Amen. About consistency. The holy living is a life of spiritual consistency because our God is consistent. He never changes. Jesus Christ the same yesterday, today, and forever. So since God is holy and unchanging, his children are called to be holy and have a steady life in Christ. Amen. So a Christian life should not be filled with instability. It should not be filled with compromises. It should not be filled with contradiction, where people are confused about what they see in our life. Instead, it should reflect the holiness of Christ, amen, through us being steadfast in our obedience, to us being steadfast in applying the word, to us being steadfast in letting Holy Spirit, amen, work in our life so that people would see daily holiness in our life and continual faithfulness. Jesus said, if ye continue in my word, says, then are ye my disciples indeed. So that is spiritual consistent, that is holy living, and that is what brings us to be labeled a true disciple of Christ. So let us ask ourselves, am I consistent in my walk with the Lord? Do my life reflect the holiness of Christ? Am I continuing in his word daily? Amen. So those are the questions we must ask ourselves. So just remember this. God is never changing. He is consistent. So if I say that I'm a child of God, whatever you see today that is glorifying God, you should see it every day in my life, glory, glory. Amen. You know, I say this, you know, people see us that haven't seen us for a long time. They'd be like, you guys are still the same. I said, well, praise God. Praise God. Amen. And people haven't heard me minister, say, for 10, 20 years and hear me minister, you're still preaching the same way you're preaching. Nothing has changed. And we should be consistent in our spiritual life. Amen. So if we're going to be joyous today telling everybody about Jesus, if they see us tomorrow, we should be what? If they see us next week, we should be still excited about Jesus. If they see us next year, we should still be, I still have joy. Yes. I still have joy. Yes.
3: After all I've been through,
1: I said I
3: still have joy.
4: Yes.
1: If you still have joy.
4: Yes.
1: Well, you know what? The day the devil's going to find out. You say you just heard about consistency. You didn't really believe that, did you? You know you can't be consistent. Yes, I can. Oh, you can. But let me give you a fiery furnace and see if you tell the Lord it's okay to get thrown in. let me test this here consistency, and I will tell you this. That because the devil is a liar and the father of all liars, no matter what he brings, you got to be. You already won the fight, the Lord started. See, this is the key. Never think that you're fighting to victory. In the military, they said, we're going to take this hill, and they fight up and they take the hill where the enemy is at. And then now that they've taken the hill, now they have the victory. But on the way up, they're fighting to victory. After they take the hill, they come down, they're fighting from victory. I need you to know that as a Christian, you already won. You're not trying to get the victory. You're not trying to get the victory. Listen to what I'm saying. No matter what is going on, you're not trying to get the victory. You have the victory. You're fighting from a victorious stance. That was the message in New Jersey today. They preach on the holy living as a victorious life in Christ. Amen. And so he'll be excited to know that I put a little bit down. Amen. Amen. But no, we're not fighting to victory. We're fighting from victory. When you're fighting from victory, you have a mindset that I've already won. Always. I've already won. It's a fixed fight. Mm-hmm. You cheat. I'm a cheater. Because I'm fighting from victory. I've already won. So whatever fight, or whatever temptation you come in, the Bible says you've already won. He said, I will take that temptation. And I will take it and fashion it in such a way that he said, I will provide a route of escape. In other words, God says the temptation may come, but he said, I'll take the temptation and give you a way out every time. So temptation never wins. Somebody say, God will take my temptation and get me out.
5: Get me out.
1: Yeah, to get you out. Amen. Amen. Hallelujah. So we're excited today because we are spiritually consistent. We are spiritually consistent. Say it by faith.
5: I am spiritually consistent.
1: Hallelujah. Let's say it one more time. I am spiritually consistent. Bible says, let not a wavering man or woman expect what? No thing. So we can't be up with that. Got to make up our mind. Lord, I'm all in. I don't know what I'm asking for, and it doesn't matter. But I'm still all in. Amen. Because I know that he is going to do what? Put a hedge about my mind. He's going to put a hedge about my body. So no matter what the devil bring, I'm already shielded from that. And no weapon, somebody say that, no weapon that is formed against me. And a lot of times people think that as physical, but this is also spiritual and mentally, emotionally. No weapon formed against you will prosper because you already got the victory over before it comes. Amen.
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2: Windward traffic's good to town on the Poly, the Leke, and the H3. From the east, it's clear all the way in. And from the west, traffic on the freeways is good, and the merges are clear. If you're planning on attending the Juneteenth celebration at Aloha Stadium parking lot this afternoon or this evening, give yourself plenty of time to get there. 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Skyline is a good alternate for Westside residents. Got a station very close to the stadium on Kamehameha Highway.
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11: Welcome to Seculo. It's Friday, June 19th. Welcome to the show today. Look, we got a packed first half of the show, and I do want to hear from you, so give me a call at 1-800-684-3110. Unlike other segments or other shows, I'm going to be taking your calls in this first half hour. I want to hear from you. There's a few different breaking news items. One is the ceasefire that Israel is conducting currently with Hezbollah. This is after, by the way, just last night, while you were sleeping, several hours into this, Hezbollah conducted several attacks on Israel forces that at least killed four Israeli soldiers. Israel then responded with a massive strike currently. But as of right now, Israel and Hezbollah have agreed to renew their ceasefire. This, again, heated up things, and it also ended up probably being one of the reasons why J.D. Vance did delay his trip. As they said, there were some logistical concerns, there were some issues. Now, for the first time, maybe since the beginning of this conflict, we have seen some pretty harsh words from this administration. We're talking about President Trump directly. And Harsh maybe put it maybe too far, but I'll let you hear it yourselves. From President Trump and from Vice President Vance. As we were on air yesterday, Vice President Vance was having that press conference. It ended. I did not hear it while we were on air. It ended with him calling out certain members of the cabinet. We'll play that clip when we get back. I think you at least need to hear. This is from President Trump, specifically about his relationship with Bibi Netanyahu last night. This is from Axios. You need to hear it. And I have my thoughts, and I want to get yours. So get ready to call in, 1-800-684-3110. This is Byte 7.
13: If it weren't for Donald Trump, and Bibi Netanyahu worked well with me, but he will tell you, we're the ones with the guns, we're the ones with the whole deal, we're the ones with the B-2 bombers, etc. If it weren't for Donald Trump, Israel would have been eviscerated.
14: Your relationship with Netanyahu's...
13: It's good, but we have to keep him a little bit sane.
14: Are you going to be able to control Israel from attacking Lebanon?
13: Yeah, I will be. I mean, how? I wonder... they have a lot of respect for me, and they do as I say.
11: Pushing back certainly on the narrative, look, I'll be honest with you. I don't love those words. I think when you hear someone say something like, if it wasn't for me, Israel would be eviscerated, I tend to look at people in the Bible who have said similar things. I look at people who have said that historically and how that's gone. Now, I understand what he thought. His thoughts that we are one of the only friends to Israel, and I have appreciated that. I appreciate the way that he has treated Israel. Saying he has to keep him sane, that's maybe pushing it to where I think you're going to have some pushback here from your Jewish community, from your Israeli community. And then saying, you know, they do as I say, clearly pushing back on the narrative that somehow Israel and Bibi Netanyahu have control over the American president. I never believed that. I don't think anyone should believe that. However, when you start tiptoeing, not even tiptoeing, if you start saying not just the United States of America is their ally and therefore we have been there to protect them, and that's one of the major reasons Israel has kept itself, you know, safe or whatever it may be. But when you start saying if it weren't for Donald Trump, Israel been eviscerated, I do get a little, you know, the internal part of me, the spiritual part of me, says those are striking words that we need to at least make sure the president is aware of the, not just the global impact of Israel, but the spiritual side of all of this and what that's going to look like. J.D. Vance also had some harsh words. I always tell you on this show, I'm going to be honest with you. I'm going to tell you what I feel is the truth. Whether I know you're going to like it or not, I'm going to take your calls about it. And you're going to want to call in right now, 1-800-684-3110. In the next segment, I will take your calls. 1-800-684-3110. 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
3: 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We are at my full bank of phone calls right now. We're going to try to get to as many of you can. The next segment, Mike Pompeo is going to be joining us. So stay on hold. We'll do our best to get to as many calls as we can in this segment. But I did want to restate why a lot of people are watching, which is obviously there has been a ceasefire now again with Israel and Hezbollah. This comes after attacks last night from Hezbollah that ended with four soldiers being lost, IDF soldiers, and a pretty massive attack from Israel. And they've you know, renegotiated. They've come back to the terms. They've calmed it down a little bit. But this is what's going to happen. This is why these conversations are fluid. And this is why we have to make sure we are keeping you updated, because things change so rapidly, including J.D. Vance's plans to travel, to sign this deal. And this has put a pause on it, along with other logistical issues. Let's just say it that way. And I do want you to hear from, you heard from President Trump. You heard my thoughts on it. Clearly, a lot of people have some thoughts on my thoughts. But also what you hear from the Vice President of the United States. This happened at the very end of his press conference yesterday, talking specifically about our relationship with Israel.
4: What I will say, and this does bother me, is that you've seen people within Bibi's cabinet who have come out and attacked the deal, and in some ways very personally attacked the President of the United States. And I guess my message to them would be twofold. Number one, Donald J. Trump is the only head of state in the entire world who is sympathetic to the nation of Israel at this moment in time. And he happens to be the head of state of the world superpower. If I was in the cabinet of the Israeli government, I might not be attacking the only powerful ally that I have anywhere left in the entire world. And the second message I would give to some of those cabinet members, Bibi, to his credit, has not gone down this path, but to some of these cabinet members in Israel who are attacking the President of the United States, the other thing that I would say is that over the last 3 months, two-thirds of the defensive weapons that have protected your homeland have been built by American hands and paid for by American tax dollars. The problem for Israel is not Donald J. Trump. And anybody in Israel who thinks their biggest problem is the President of the United States needs to wake up and smell the reality of the situation that country is in.
3: Yeah, I mean, that is from J.D. Vance. A lot of that I don't disagree with, by the way, and the fact that the American people are, and the American government has certainly been one of the few friends to Israel, that's for sure. I have no problem with him saying that. I don't really know who he's talking about within the cabinet. I'm sure that that has maybe been in some Israeli news. I haven't seen that as much. Also, you have to remember, this is what I've said so many times, but it doesn't seem to ever make any difference, is that Israel's a very diverse political area. You're going to have people on the right and you're going to have people on the left. And the way they structure their government's also very different than the way we do it here. So yes, there may be overall American-style Western values that come out of Israel, but we do have to remember that you have the left and the right in their own versions of that, and sometimes even more nuanced than that, that may have a problem with not only President Trump, but also Prime Minister Netanyahu. This is not like you have some sort of kingdom there in Israel where you don't have people from all sides of the political spectrum. Of course you do. I get nervous.

0: though, in these kind of conversations, because it feels like it's playing into what they feel is happening on social media. And if that becomes the case, and we start losing President Trump and J.D. Vance to these kind of talks of saying we got to keep Bibi Netanyahu in line. And look, I understand there's nothing wrong with being critical of any sort of government or administration. But when you start saying that and then you start taking full credit, be careful. Be careful. I feel like those are words we need to be very safe with. Let's actually go to Jose, who's calling in Wisconsin on line 5. Jose, go ahead.
1: Yes, I agree with you. I believe in President Trump, his policies. But when I heard him say that they do what I say, you know, criticizing, I mean, President Trump, you got to watch what you say. You're the President of the United States. And to make a remark like that, God has humbled kings that make remarks like that. Professor, yeah. You know, you got to give God all the credit and all the glory and all that's due to him.
0: Yeah.
1: And, you know, you can't be saying that I did this and I did that because of President Trump.
0: Jose, I agree with you. And I'm only cutting you off because I want to take some more calls before this segment is over. I agree with you that that is that sort of gut punch that happens, I think, for a lot of us that maybe grew up in that more background. Maybe you have an evangelical background. Maybe you've read the Bible. You know when these kind of things happen. And you know, and you also see what even happened in the 40s. You see what happened in, you know, so many times historically when Israel was going to lose. They should on paper have lost. And miraculously, they did not. And don't think that that is not some sort of divine hand that is there. So look, I think President Trump also maybe did not grow up as much like that we did. And it does go beyond government. I understand not being able to work with people. I understand that there are people who are difficult. I have a feeling working with President Trump or Bibi Netanyahu is no walk in the park for anyone. And let's not pretend that. These guys are big, big characters and strong leaders. And I'm sure there is pushback between them. But yeah, I don't care for those feelings. And I'm looking at some of the comments. They're very mixed here. I understand somebody's like, I don't care about your feelings, Logan. I want the facts. Well, the fact is President Trump came out and made a pretty bold statement. And I'm very concerned about an inevitable pull away from support of Israel that is really only pushed by a radical fringe element that's very loud. And someone had a comment about that. Lisa in Pennsylvania. Let's go ahead and take Lisa.
2: Hi, I agree with you and the last caller. This is a spiritual fight, and yep. I don't think President Trump is getting the proper spiritual advice. I mean, this country's got to pray hard. We've got to stand with Israel, or we're doomed. I mean, it's biblical. And I'm not Jewish, and I didn't grow up in it, going to church regularly. But these last 15 years of my life, as you know, I approached the end of life.
0: Sure.
2: Yeah. I just see things. It's a spiritual battle, and anything that Israel fights, it's a spiritual battle, and Satan is behind it. And Donald Trump has got to get behind them, or we're going to be.
0: I think I do think this administration is behind Israel, and I do think they're supportive. And I don't want to raise any big red flags. I don't love the pushback. I also don't. And it's not about pushback, by the way, politically. If you're having a conversation with a world leader, I understand negotiations are tough. When you start taking it to the public sphere, you start planting those seeds. When you have all of a sudden those who have been very much against you, who were maybe your political friends more recently, like Tucker Carlson's and Megyn Kelly's and those people were recently saying all of a sudden President Trump seems to be seeing the light. We got to take a breather here and realize when you start making these kind of statements, they're not unintentional. And again, I will be critical on the president when I feel like it's necessary. I'll be critical on, I'll be positive when I feel like I need to be positive. And overall, I actually found some very interesting creative things in this plan with Iran. I have been pleased with it really up until right now. And I think that we need to at least be okay with the fact that sometimes these negotiations happen in plain sight. We don't know what's actually going on behind the scenes. I'm aware of that. I'm okay with that. There's just some of that verbiage that I'm not super comfortable with, and that's okay. Let's go ahead and take an ACLJ champion. Cliff is calling in Illinois on line 1. Cliff, go ahead.
3: Yeah, this is why I listen to you. Everything's been spot on what I've heard so far. But listen, what I really truly believe is that the left and the right, maybe both in Israel and especially in the United States, are trying to get in between everything like they did with Zelensky when Zelensky came in to see Trump the first time in the Oval Office and had his chest pumped up. There, you know, there's people that don't want this to go through, and it's because of these midterms that are coming up. And they see a doorway into the power being back to the Democrats to totally destroy this country and the world. Thank you.
0: Yeah. Well, Cliff, what I also see is a ceasefire, an agreement, a peace agreement that has happened multiple times now that doesn't seem to last. You know, and though right now everything is on hold, everything is going according to plan, except for we're not having this big signing experience. But we do know President Trump signed it, and the head of Iran signed it, and there is an agreement there, and Israel is pushing back a bit, saying we don't necessarily have to agree to this. We weren't really involved in this part of this. So, yes, is the American military or is the weaponry and a lot of that being used to help support Israel? Absolutely. Let's not pretend it's not. But so there is the way to keep Israel in check a little bit, because you're going, if you start threatening to not show them support, and President Trump kind of in this said, hey, we got to keep him in check. We got to keep him sane. I think that to me is one of those words I don't love. And then, of course, ending that statement with, you know, they listen to me. They do as I say. Sort of reversing what the common theory was with President Trump and Benjamin Netanyahu, which is, of course, that online theory of we do everything Israel wants. Look, the next segment, we're going to hear from Mike Pompeo. I see some of your comments going, why are we going to hear from Mike Pompeo? There's very few people in the world that have dealt with Iran quite like Secretary Pompeo. She may not agree with everything he has to say. You're certainly not going to agree with everything I have to say. But that's okay. You still should hear from experts in their field, and I think we're going to do that when we get back. We're going to break down not only this Iran peace deal, but the chaos that is unfurled after it, and what the future may look like. And with that, I want to give you a minute to go to ACLJ.org and look at what we're doing over there. Not just, you know, donate and support, which I appreciate it. Of course, some of you right now may be too fired up to do that, and whatever, that's fine. But if you do like the fact that we even give you this honest take, this honest show, we only do it because people like you support the work. So go to ACLJ.org. We'll be right back.
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0: Secular. We're having some connection issues with Secretary Pompeo, so I'm going to continue to take some of your phone calls. If you want to call in, 1-800-684-3110. Of course, we are talking about the major news that came out overnight. A lot of stuff happens overnight. We had about 24 hours of ceasefire. Then Hezbollah and Israel kind of relit their issues. 4 IDF soldiers were killed, and Israel hit back pretty hard. Right now, they are back to returning to a ceasefire that was negotiated. And at the same time, you have President Trump and J.D. Vance kind of making their first, I would say, or at least the most vocal concerns with their relationship with Israel, saying, you know, we love BB, it is what it is, but there's, you know, J.D. said, there's people in the administration that are calling out Donald Trump, and they're really upset about the Iran deal, and how dare they? And then on the other hand, you have President Trump saying, we're trying to keep BB sane, and that, you know, we're friends, but without Donald Trump, this nation would be eviscerated. So it's a lot to take in. But I want to hear from you, 1-800-684-3110. Let's go ahead and take some phone calls. Let's go to Ann, who is calling on, or from Pennsylvania, watching on Facebook. Go ahead.
6: Hey, gentlemen, how are you today?
0: I'm good,
6: Thank
0: Ann.
6: You for all the good work that you do and that you continue to do.
0: Thank you.
6: I am going to become a champion. I am a woman of my word.
0: Thank you so much.
6: Now, having said, thank you. Thank you, guys. So I just wanted to say a couple of different things. So I'm still trusting in Trump, and I just wanted to kind of explain. I think the biggest problem, J.D. Vance, is J.D. Vance, okay? So without Israel, there would be no America. Without Judaism, there would be no Christianity. Without the Old Testament, there would be no New Testament. God's covenant was never broken with Israel because God does not break his promises. Replacement theology is pure blasphemy, and this is my opinion. Israel is an ally, not a protectorate. That's a fact, actually. The Bible is clear. Do not listen to the Tuckers. Do not allow your love for Israel to be swayed in any way by members of it within the cabinet, whether it be J.D. Vance. Well, he kind of comes to my mind. Having said that, guys, thank you for everything you do. Thank you for fighting for the Constitution. Thank you for fighting for we the people.
0: And I appreciate your call. And look, I want to make sure it's very clear. I agree pretty much with you wholeheartedly. That there is an okay discussion and an okay issue. Because again, one I've said here so many times, including in this last segment, is there are so many people in Israel you're going to disagree with politically. There's so many people you're going to disagree with in the government. The next prime minister of Israel, you're probably not going to like as much as you like Bibi Netanyahu, if you're a fan of Prime Minister Netanyahu. Because they have a political system that is actually democratic and similar to ours. Different, very different, actually, but at least the people have a voice. And sometimes those people are going to have voices you disagree with. Now, the historical version of this story is not unlike how you said with America, same way. There's going to be presidents of the United States I disagree with. There's going to be administrations I disagree with. Likely a lot throughout my life. And I will always tell you how I feel. However, that doesn't mean I have any issues of existence with the country, with America in general. Do we have Secretary Pompeo? All right, Secretary Pompeo is joining us via phone right now. Look, I got to get your thoughts, Secretary Pompeo, with this deal. Obviously, a peace deal was signed. President Trump signed it. The president of Iran signed it. A few hours later, no shocker, Israel and Hezbollah, things start lighting back up. They calm down again. Here we are now. Seems that things begin to change by the hour. At least this time we've had you on, there's been some movement in a direction. I just want to get your thoughts.
7: I appreciate that. Look, three things I think are worth thinking about for everyone who's listening. First, we've made more progress taking down the Islamic Republic of Iran than we've made in the last 40 years. And President Trump should be credited for that. They are in a militarily weaker position,
0: sure,
7: a politically weaker position, an economically weaker position. Good stuff. Second, we should see if they've turned over a new leaf. Look, I've been on your show a handful of times talking about this. I don't see it. The regime seems to me to be implacable, unchangeable, theocratic thugs. I don't see them honoring any deal that they signed. You can already begin to see it. Hezbollah didn't move without the Iranian government's approval. And then finally, one of the challenges for the administration is a direct result of what they've done. Iran's leadership is fractured. I'm sure there are multiple views on what they ought to do next. And you see that. One guy signs a deal, another guy cuts the video saying we want to go kill every American.
0: Right.
7: So a very complicated situation and one that we need to see play out. I hope that we're ready to do the necessary and force the strait open and not let the Iranians make a single nickel off of the terror regime that they've created.
0: Yeah, it seems like we make sort of some pomp and circumstance out of these deals, and they feel like they bear no fruit very quickly, or they have some issue that comes up 24, 48 hours later. Like, it's just the nature of what we're dealing with the Middle East. At the same time, obviously, there has been some pushback against Benjamin Netanyahu and our support of Israel that has been from the left and from the right. And now you are seeing some responses that are maybe a little bit more publicly critical from the president, from the vice president. Historically, we've had a great relationship with Israel. And what I don't want to see, obviously, is a tide turn based on social media or podcast or even us, like, to push a divide between Israel and the United States of America. Do you feel like that is something we need to at least keep ourselves aware of and, you know, keep it in check?
7: Look, that relationship is incredibly valuable to the United States of America. It's certainly valuable to Israel as well. It's valuable to us militarily. Their technology, their combat experience, their intelligence services have all saved American lives. When I was the CIA director, I saw that. I watched Israeli intelligence save countless American lives. We shouldn't let that fracture. They're the lone democracy in the region. They are our best security partner. They're one of our great economic and business partners, too. We should be thankful for what the Israeli government has done for the United States. They've clearly done it for themselves in the same way that we do the work putting America first. But that's a relationship that I don't think there's much risk of it being broken. But we all ought to be sure that we are honoring that, not doing work for Israel. That is, sure, they have their job. Just like the Europeans need to defend themselves,
0: absolutely,
7: Israelis will do the necessary for themselves as well.
0: All right, Secretary Pompeo, I'm going to let you go here. We're having some connection issues, but I appreciate you calling. And I want to get to at least one more phone call if we could. I want to go to Mike in Texas. He's been on hold for a while. Mike, go ahead.
8: Hey, guys. I appreciate everything that Trump's doing and the whole effort out in Iran and to get rid of the evilness out there. I'm concerned about the overall strength of the deal, of the agreement.
0: Sure.
8: And the reason being is part of that agreement is to stop funding the terrorist organizations of Hezbollah and Hamas and the like. So if that's the case, then they shouldn't be able to delay negotiations because Israel's defending itself against Hezbollah.
0: Yeah. Look, Mike, I don't disagree with you here. And we really got a minute left in the segment, but I do think that this deal needs to be upheld, and it is the problem. And Secretary Pompeo brought it up. When you're dealing with a regime like this in Iran, the trust can only go to a certain level. The proof will only come over time, and we will see how things play out. Now, I appreciate your call, Mike. I appreciate everyone that called in, by the way, for this first half hour. The second half hour, we're going to take a little bit of a step back. There have been some really great pieces that have been put together. There's been some great interviews, people we've had on over the last week, and I want to make sure that those don't get lost in the shuffle. So for the next half hour, it's a bit of a flashback to a lot of the great stuff that's happened over the week. So if you've been paying attention each and every day, some of it may seem familiar. But if not, enjoy the second half hour of the broadcast. With that, I want to tell you, for right now, this is a very important time. As we head toward the 250th celebration of America, I want you to be a supporter of the ACLJ. It's a great way to get your values around the world represented. That's at aclj.org. 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

0: Good morning. We've been looking at greatness and greatness in the person of Jesus and in his work on the cross. And I like the acrostic when we think of cross. How do we spell cross? C-R-O-S-S. So Christ removes our sin and our shame. So say it with me. Christ removes our sin and shame. And so we've been looking at the wounds of Christ as we prepare for celebrating Good Friday and then the resurrection on Easter Sunday. And for each of the wounds of Christ, we're looking at Christ, what Christ has done for us, not only in removing, but in replacing. So can we say it again this time? Only we're going to say, Christ replaces. Okay, let's try it. Christ replaces our sin and our shame. See, not only is Jesus interested in removing the guilt and the sin that is there and removing the shame, he wants to replace it. And so with each of these wounds, there are components in which we are looking at what has Christ provided for us in replacing our sin and shame, and how do we walk in that privilege and exercise and in obedience to the Lord, that new life that he provides. So last week, we looked at what Christ has done for us in Isaiah 53, as we looked at by his stripes we are healed. And the healing through his wounds, he now brings healing to us, not only in these bodies, but also eternally with our new bodies in heaven. But today we look at the second area of wounding, and that is the crown of thorns. And this crown has long thorns. These are taken from some vines here. And in Palestine, they have similar and even bigger thorns. We don't know what size thorns they were. They might have been great big thorns. They may have been very, very prickly briars, that kind of thing, or woven together. But it was pressed into the head of Jesus, and whether it was a circle like that, or whether it was, some people believe it was an entire hat that was just pressed into his entire head and skull. We look at the crown of thorns that was used as a mockery of Jesus being the king. And so they were shaming Jesus. Have you ever experienced shame? Mocking is when someone creates amusement at your expense. Amusement by putting someone down or demeaning them or devaluing them and making that a source of laughter or entertainment. And this is a big part of the story of the crucifixion and of Christ's sufferings. In fact, from Jesus' own words, he talks about this a lot with his disciples. We tend to think of his physical suffering, the physical pain he went through with the whips lashing through his body. But in all of this, there is the shame component in which Christ takes our shame upon himself in order to replace it with his love and with honor. So, we're going to begin with John 19, and this is very simple, the story of Jesus before Pilate. You will notice the emphasis on Jesus being king, because the crown of thorns that was given him was this big sadistic joke of then laughing at Jesus as our king. John 19, verse 1. Then Pilate took Jesus and had him flogged. That was last week, we talked about that. And the soldiers twisted together a crown of thorns, and they put it on his head. And they clothed him in a purple robe, and they went up to him again and again, saying, "Hail, King of the Jews!" And they struck him in the face. Once more, Pilate came out and said to the Jews, "Look, I am bringing him out to you to let you know that I find no basis for a charge against him." When Jesus came out wearing the crown of thorns and the purple robe, Pilate said to them, "Here is the man." As soon as the chief priests and their officials saw him, they shouted, "Crucify! Crucify!" But Pilate answered, "You take him and crucify him. As for me, I find no basis for a charge against him." But the Jews insisted, "We have a law, and according to that law, he must die, because he claimed to be the Son of God." When Pilate heard this, he was even more afraid, and he went back inside the palace. "Where do you come from?" he asked Jesus. But Jesus gave him no answer. "Do you refuse to speak to me?" Pilate said. "Don't you realize I have power either to free you or to crucify you?" Jesus answered, "You would have no power over me if it were not given you from above. Therefore, the one who handed me over to you is guilty of a greater sin." From then on, Pilate tried to set Jesus free, but the Jews kept shouting, "If you let this man go, you are no friend of Caesar. Anyone who claims to be a king opposes Caesar." When Pilate heard this, he brought Jesus out and sat down on the judge's seat at a place known as the Stone Pavement, which in Aramaic is Gabbatha. It was the day of preparation of Passover week, about the sixth hour. "Here is your king," Jesus said to the Jews. But they shouted, "Take him away, take him away, crucify him." "Shall I crucify your king?" Pilate asked. "We have no king but Caesar," the chief priests answered. And finally, Pilate handed him over to them to be crucified. We see in the story of Jesus, it is all wrapped and shrouded in mocking, in the sadistic laughter of the enemy, of victory over Jesus, of putting him down, just like in many of the barbaric kinds of cultures, they would take another king and they would torture him in front of their eyes. Here they are mocking the kingship of Jesus. Now, Jesus predicted this over and over with the disciples. In your sermon notes, if you have them, in Luke chapter 18, there's a typo there, it says 19, but in Luke 18, verse 32, you have Jesus setting his face toward Jerusalem with his disciples and telling them what is going to happen to him as he goes to Jerusalem. So he takes the 12 and he says, "We're going to Jerusalem. And everything that is written by the prophets about the Son of Man will be fulfilled. He will be handed over to the Gentiles. They will mock him. They will insult him. They will spit on him. They will flog him. And they will kill him." And many people, when they think of Easter, and they just think of the crucifixion on the cross. Jesus has four other things that he focuses that were a big part of his obedience to the Lord. And first is mock him, insult him, spit on him. We did the flogging last week. There is this shaming of Christ. And as we look at our Lord, we understand the pain of mocking that is set to break the spirit. Satan doesn't just want to kill your body and cause you in pain. Praise God for the blood of Jesus. By his stripes we are healed. He wants to shame us in the very depths of our being. He wants to break our spirits and our will. And so here we have this demeaning of Jesus that we see over and over. In fact, there's a lot more attention paying to the shame that Jesus carried than to the physical suffering that he had. And so you see this if you turn to Luke and you go to chapter 22. Before Jesus was crucified, you have Peter denying him three times in the court of the high priest. And at that point, you have Jesus being mocked by the Jewish guards. And it says in verse 63 of Luke 22, the men were guarding Jesus, began mocking and beating him. They blindfolded, they made a game out of it. So they blindfolded him. And then they would whack him in the face and hit him and say, "Okay, you prophesy, who hit you that time?" And someone else would hit them from another angle. Tell us who hit you. It's a sadistic laughing and making a mockery and a game for their amusement out of the Lord Jesus. Have you ever had that done to you? Where you are mocked and someone else's sick sense of humor is there at your expense? Many of you know, as a child, I struggled and I stuttered for years and years. I couldn't answer a question in school. I don't think I ever did. I couldn't ask a question in school. That was even harder. I couldn't talk on a phone. I couldn't order at a restaurant. There were all kinds of struggles. And when you stutter and you can't talk, kids are cruel. And what do? They go, and they laugh and they and do you think that helps you speak better? Anything that helps you get? I mean, you got a person who stutters and you think it's going to help? You just laugh at them? Or does it make it worse? Well, here we have, and you've had your own context where the world has laughed at you in some way. Our whole culture is built on it. Our media thrives on it. In fact, secular social scientists have done a lot of work on analyzing our culture and saying there's a new book that's written. It's called The Culture. Our culture describes us as celebrating immaturity. That as a culture, we actually celebrate immaturity. We celebrate the very things of mocking and the things that harm and hurt. If you have an athlete, what do they highlight? They don't highlight in gymnastics. My brother was a gymnast. Used to drive him crazy. You could do an incredible routine. And what do? You make one mistake. They slow motion on the one mistake. They don't slow motion on the triple back. No, they slow motion on the one where you slipped. And that's our culture. We are constantly celebrating the immaturity, and we are making our amusement from that. And this one social scientist says that we have not only an urgent need, we have a necessity for cultural healing toward empathy and respect that demands a rejection of mockery. How's that going to happen? It's not going to happen, don't tease people anymore. We have at the very core root problem of our hearts a sin that is so evil that we actually laugh at other people's pain. Just turn on your television set. And Jesus came on the cross. And we remember the cross that Christ removes our sin and our shame. And so today we're looking at the shame that Christ took upon himself with that crown of thorns. And that was all through. He was mocked by the Jewish guards. He was mocked by the Herod and the Roman soldiers. You see this in Luke 23. Pilate sends Jesus to Herod. And Herod and Pilate were enemies. But Herod, he was a sicko. And so he, in his normal form, in verse 11, when Herod and his soldiers ridiculed and mocked Jesus, and they dressed him up in an elegant robe, and they sent him back to Pilate. And now with his joint joke of mocking Jesus, two enemies, Herod and Pilate, become good friends at Jesus' expense. Then you have on the cross, you have this theme of mocking four times in Luke 23. After the most profound words probably ever spoken to a sinful world, where Jesus on the cross, he says, "Father, forgive them, for they know not what they do." After speaking words of forgiveness to the people crucifying him and to all of us whose sin he was carrying, what do the Jewish leaders do, the rulers? It says right after that, they stood there sneering at him. Jesus pronounces forgiveness from the cross, and they sneer at him. And what is it they say? He said he saved others, let him save himself if he is the Christ of God, the chosen one. Then it gets even more. You have not only the Jewish leaders, you have the soldiers at the cross. And it says that in verse 36, the soldiers also came up and mocked him. And they were making their little sadistic game. They offered him, oh, you know what happens when you flog and you rip a man's skin and his flesh off his body? You lose so much blood, you become thirsty. And Jesus was on the cross and in the middle of the sun, and he was dying for thirst, literally. And the soldier said, fine, we'll play our little game. We'll give you something for your thirst. And they gave him vinegar. And they laughed and they jeered at him. And so we have the soldiers mocking him. If you are the king of the Jews, save yourself. Then you have the third. Not only that, they wrote the graffiti over the top of the cross. Pilate put this, Jesus of Nazareth, King of the Jews. As he hung there naked and in shame, they have the sign ridiculing him. And the Jewish leaders didn't like that because he also was mocking them by doing that. But Pilate refused to change it. Then the final one, if it doesn't get even worse than this, the man being crucified with him, there was one on the right and the left, and one of the criminals, it says, who hung there, hurled insults at him. Ever hurled insults? Not just whispering insults. It's hard to breathe on a cross. And whatever breath he had, he was going to vent it on Jesus, and he was hurling insults, throwing them at Jesus. And he was saying, if you are the Christ, save yourself and save us too. The pain of mocking and of breaking our spirits. And if you've had your spirit broken, may have been through a dad who was sarcastic, may have been through a teacher or through friends, or maybe a long chain in your life. The Lord Jesus on the cross bore our shame and all that is there. But he's able to do more than remove it. He's able to replace it. We'll come to that. The one thought for us, as you see a world very intense on devising means of dishonoring leaders and people and perhaps you, and as you see a world very intent and creative in dishonoring the Lord Jesus, as they were in this case, they went to all kinds of effort. They had to go out and find briars and make a crown of thorns, and they had to find a robe and dress him up, and they got a reed, it says in the other Gospels, and they put it in his hand so he looked like this pitiful king, and then they would beat him, it says, again and again and again and again. Mocking him, that Jesus has taken our shame, and can we use our efforts not to mock one another and our Lord, but may we use our efforts to build up people and to offer real homage to the Lord? It's really pitiful, the creative ways of hurting people. It is glorious when in the image of God, we seek to build them up. The pain and mocking that breaks the spirit. Secondly, the punishment of the curse that kills the soul. The crown of thorns was there, not only as a mocking of Christ as the king, but it was there as a prophetic statement and a prophetic act that he would redeem us from the curse that we all live under in this world. And when Adam and Eve disobeyed the Lord and they looked at the forbidden fruit on the tree of the knowledge of good and evil and they disobeyed God, they fell under a curse. And the ground was cursed. And what came up after the ground was thorns? What did the ground produce? Thorns. When Jesus with the crown of thorns, not only was the ground produced and it cursed and it produced thorns and thistles. You know, I was weeding the garden the other day and I was with someone and they said, why did God make weeds? And I said, come to church, I'll tell you, okay? There were no thorns and thistles in the garden. And many things, even sin has saturated into creation. That's why it says creation is yearning with longing to be redeemed for the redemption, the revelation of the sons of men in Romans 8. So there is this, there's stuff in creation that isn't going to be in the new heaven and the new earth, and that wasn't in the first Eden. But that curse, it stays. And that curse is there. It says you will work by the sweat of your brow. And where does the crown go? It goes on the brow of Jesus. And it represents, in terms of each one of us, all the work that we do. And sometimes you work and no one appreciates it, and you sweat by the sweat of your brow. And if you think that that's going to get you to heaven, no, it's not. Because we're under a curse. And so Jesus has come, and with those thorns, there is a crown on his brow that now becomes our curse for us. So Christ redeemed us from the curse. This is Galatians 3. By becoming a curse for us. The very curse of God was now placed on him in order to remove that curse from us. So what happened in the fall? There were two trees, right? You know, there is the tree of knowledge of good and evil with the forbidden fruit that they ate. Where was another tree? What was the other tree? The tree of life. And when they ate the forbidden fruit, they were cut off from the tree of life. So we are cursed. We are cut off from the abundant, life-giving, eternal life of God. We are made in his image to live forever, but we are cut off from the fullness of his life. And now Jesus takes that curse upon himself, and he will replace it with a crown of life. And that's what is so beautiful about everything Jesus does on the cross. There is an exchange. All right? The exchange is he takes our curse, places it on himself, and he has the crown of thorns. And the exchange is we get his crown of life. Can we say crown of life? And he places it on us. Isn't that glorious? That's what the Lord Jesus has done. Christ removes our sin and our shame. So we have the punishment of the curse that kills the soul. In 1986, in April, horrible, one of the worst disasters in history happened in Chernobyl. And many of you know the Chernobyl meltdown of the reactors, nuclear reactors. And right after that, I mean, there was horrible fallout in Belarus and in Ukraine and many, many of the areas. And the result of that was that people died, and there was lots of children especially that were born after, and they were born with birth defects, and they were exposed to this extreme radiation. All their food and the milk all had radiation in it, and so there was thyroid cancer, and there was huge trauma and anxiety. And during that time afterward, we were in Eastern Europe. And so part of what we would be doing constantly is praying for the children. They called them Chernobyl children. And it wasn't just in Chernobyl, it was in Belarus and other areas. And we would try to raise money to send children to camp so they could live at least for a month outside of the radiation zone and breathe air that didn't have radiation and drink water that didn't have radiation. And it was just one of those things. But I remember as we were trying to raise money for those kids, we were talking about them, and we were with some very immature kids. Can be really cruel. And we were with some children, and we were trying to give them a heart for the other children. And there was this group of kids, and they just started laughing. And they started laughing at the deformities. One kid didn't have an arm, and he started laughing at them and jeering and mocking them. And another kid, we tried to get them boots because his feet were deformed. And the kids were laughing at them and jeering them. We said, God have mercy on us. When we make sport of someone else's pain.
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10: 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We're so glad you're here to listen. 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
11: One of the most consistent characteristics of the people of God in the Bible from Genesis to Revelation is that they listen to God. And that has many expressions and can mean many things, but I can tell you for certain, if you have no intention of listening, it's very unlikely you'll hear. It requires some intentionality. And in this session, we're going to talk about the voice of the King, but we talk a lot about God moving in the earth, and I answer a lot of questions around that topic because it's almost always challenged when I say it, if I say it beyond this congregation. And I'm very conscious that the season that we're walking through, and life comes in seasons. The earth, God, you know, there are times when it says that the Bible says that the voice of the Lord was heard small. And there were other times when it says, you know, it's the day of the Lord's favor, and there's a God raises up a voice or a person or a season, or there's a call. I mean, we're reading, if you're doing the Bible reading with us, we're reading Exodus. I don't think you'd say the voice of the Lord was heard small then. It's like God was shouting. And I think we're in a season when God is moving, but it's a season that's characterized by both remarkable demonstrations of the power of God and the most remarkable expressions of evil. And you've got to be able to hold that contrast. It's very biblical, the wheat and the tares. I think it's very grounded in that, but it requires of us to maintain an awareness and to maintain a focus on what God is doing. I think our will be overwhelmed by the darkness. And it requires us to grow. And Christians, the church people, religious people, that's not always our best thing. For a whole lot of reasons, and I don't really want to excavate that tonight. We'll do it in some other ways. But I want to invite you to keep saying yes to the Lord. And to keep growing in the Lord and not imagine that you have achieved or attained or become or that you've... I'm so conscious that I'm a beginner. I mean, I have a few years experience and I've read my Bible a time or two and I know some things about the Lord, but I'm determined to know Him better. I want the season ahead of me to be the most fruitful of my life. I'm not trying to find the slow lane or the... You know, I'm not trying to celebrate the past. I'm happy to reiterate what God has done and tell the stories of that only as a means of navigating what's ahead of us. Amen. And I would invite you to have that hunger in your heart. There's too many roadblocks. We need the people of God to say yes to the Lord. Amen. Somebody made a comment to me today, and it's been rattling around on the inside. There'd been an event, Christian event, and they said it was a little unusual. They turned it into a worship service. And I said, well, tell me about it. And my real response was, no, they just sang songs. You know, worship is not about music. Or we call a thing like this a worship service. Not necessarily. Because really, worship is about you. We can have musicians and vocalists that spend a lot of time and energy in preparing and present music, but you choose to worship. It's worship when we read the Word of God. But if it's not a passage you like, you'll just sit there sullenly and think, oh, I don't like that topic. See, you and I bring worship to the Lord. We bring worship to a place like this. It's not incumbent upon the platform people. Or the greeters or the ushers. People say to me, you know, I visited your church and nobody spoke to me. I was wondering, send back, well, how many people did you speak to? I mean, you got to be really grumpy to get in and out of this building without somebody smiling at you. You got to be radiating, don't talk to me. Because y'all are like... But worship is about an attitude in us. Does that make sense? And, you know, we get in such weird places, like they didn't play, it wasn't the right song. Or

topic that I wanted to explore. So I withheld myself. If we're leading lives where we worship the Lord throughout our lives and our days, and so we come into this place, and the people that are inviting you towards those things should have to keep up with what's already radiating from you. I know that's different. But we have to be more honest than we've been. Because we need different outcomes than we've ever had. We've got to become men and women who make an impact in the world in which we live, in the generation where we find ourselves. We've got to be Gideons and Moses and Joshuas and Esthers and Marys. And we got to be those people that shook the principalities and powers that intended to destroy generations. And to do that, we've got to change. We want the politicians to change and the parties to change and the university's professors to change. We have to change. Amen. We have to change. And so I'm just going to walk with you through some scriptures, because if the lesson is about listening, it's understanding the voice of a king. We're very removed from that. Some of you, I've never been particularly engaged with the British royalty, but for some people, it's a big deal. But I'm very interested in knowing my king. Amen. And so some simple scriptures, I put them together because it's a fundamental issue. You know, in sports, they tell you that practice and repetition is essential to train your muscles. You get muscle memory so that in points of stress, you can perform better. In the military, it's about training. You train and train and train so that when you're under great stress, you don't have to think about what to do. You've been trained to react in the right way. In business, you know, it's about keeping the main thing the main thing. And in Christianity, I think it's just confused. I mean, the whole thing about worship, I don't think it's about music or style or passage or whether the presentation is verse by verse or expository, or I think it's about the attitude that we bring. And so Jesus as king to me is a fundamental component. If you know Jesus of Nazareth as king, that's positional. You understand the place he occupies in creation. If you know him as Messiah, as Christ, the Messiah, you understand where he fits in God's economy. Because to have a Messiah, you have to acknowledge the need of a Savior. There's no need for a Messiah if you don't need a Savior. But you could believe Jesus is king, and you could believe Jesus is Messiah and still go to hell. Because the third leg of that stool is he is king, he's Messiah, and he's Lord. Lord is what makes it personal. And so this is one of those components, Jesus as king. In John 18, Pilate, we get to listen in as the Roman governor of Judea is interviewing Jesus of Nazareth. And it's a fascinating invitation. We get to be a fly on the wall. Pilate went back inside the palace. He summoned Jesus and he said, "Are you the king of the Jews?" And Jesus said, "Is that your idea, or did others talk to you about me?" And Pilate's annoyed. It's almost a snarky answer. I mean, Jesus understands he's on trial for his life, and the governor asks him a question, and he kind of turns it back on him. And Pilate said, "Am I a Jew? It was your people and your chief priest who handed you over to me. What is it you've done?" And Jesus' next sentence is very helpful. He said, "My kingdom is not of this world." He said, "I have a kingdom. If it were, my servants would fight to prevent my arrest by the Jews." He's already given attestation to that when they came to arrest him in Gethsemane. He told Peter to put his sword away. He said, "If I needed to, I could call legions of angels. And these clowns with clubs would be no challenge." And he says to Pilate, "My kingdom's not of this world. If it were, they'd be fighting for me. But now my kingdom is from another place." Now's a timing word. There's a point in time when Jesus' kingdom will be implemented in this realm. Amen.

0: Now my kingdom is from another place. Then Pilate said, you are a king then. And Jesus said, you're right in saying I'm a king. Now, I think most of you understand the one thing for which for certain you could be crucified, executed in the Roman Empire was to challenge Caesar. So Jesus understood very well when he said, I'm a king, that he signed his own death warrant. He didn't hide from it. In fact, for this reason I was born, and for this I came into the world to testify to the truth. Everyone on the side of the truth listens to me. So Jesus identifies himself as a king with a kingdom. The recognition of that, the awareness of that, the realms of authority, different kings, different kingdoms, different realms of authority, the better we understand the nature of our king and the kingdom over which he presides, the more effective we will be in seeing his purposes expressed in our lives. What did he teach us to pray? Your kingdom come and your will be done on earth as it is in heaven. And we can talk about different expressions of that, and Christians will argue ad nauseum about eschatologies and the layering of that and the staging of that. But Jesus taught us that the cry of our heart should be, your kingdom come and your will be done on the earth as it is in heaven. I think we can say safely that the will of God is not fully executed in all of the earth for all the people. So there's some things we can learn about a king and a kingdom. John 19. Same author, next chapter. Pilate had a notice prepared and fastened to the cross. It read, Jesus of Nazareth, the King of the Jews. The Roman governor. Remember, it's a Roman centurion when Jesus dies that says, truly this man was the Son of God. And it's the Roman governor that posts a sign that says he's the King of the Jews. Many of the Jews read the sign, for the place where Jesus was crucified was near the city. The sign was written in three languages of the day: Aramaic, Latin, and Greek. The chief priest and the Jews protested to Pilate, don't write the King of the Jews, but that this man claimed to be the King of the Jews. And Pilate said, I wrote it. Living Bible, deal with it. So Jesus of Nazareth, I would submit to you that you want to approach him as a king. We've worked really hard for decades to make Christianity more casual. And I'm not really opposed to that. Our whole culture is more casual. It isn't just Christianity or church. And so I don't know that that's necessarily wrong, but I'm not overly enthusiastic about the attempts to try to bring God down to our level. He's not like us, folks. We are the creation and he's the creator. I don't want you to live in dread of the God, but I do want you to have a healthy, I want to have a healthy fear, respect, or reverence for God. And we lose that sometimes in our language and the casualness and the words we use. He's a king. A king.
1: We'll be right back. But first, Pastor Allen wants to share a limited edition commemorative set to help you celebrate God's faithfulness to our nation.
0: Hey, we're celebrating this year the 250th anniversary of the signing of the Declaration of Independence. What a wonderful privilege we have. You know, God has blessed our nation so many good things. People say to me, well, our whole history's not good. Well, folks, you know, my history's not great. Your family history's not perfect. But you love your family. You love your children. In spite of our weaknesses, well, our nation hadn't been perfect, but through that whole story, the goodness of God is evident. It still is. Let's ask God to bless America again.
1: As we celebrate our nation's 250th anniversary, it's time to reflect on the goodness and faithfulness of God. 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Now, let's get back to Pastor Allen with his message called Lessons in Listening, the Voice of the King.
0: There's another component of this that intrigues me. It's a point of celebration. And that's in Revelation 15. The angels are singing a song in heaven. They sang the song of Moses, the servant of God, and the song of the Lamb. Great and marvelous are your deeds, Lord God Almighty. You know, sometimes words lose their meaning. He's God Almighty. He has all might. There's nothing or no one, there's no power or force more mighty than the God we worship. Amen. That's just refreshing to me. Doesn't mean I always get my way or get what I want or I don't have to walk through the shadowed valley. It doesn't mean those things. But the God we worship is almighty. And heaven is reverberating with this. It's worship. Just and true are your ways, King of the ages. Who will not fear you, O Lord, and bring glory to your name? For you are alone or holy. All nations will come and worship before you. The title that's given is that you are the King of the ages. In the scripture, one, we're told that the kingdom of our God is an eternal kingdom, which means it's beyond time. Empires come and go. I earned a degree in history once upon a time. And so much of that, you learn about rulers and the dates when they reigned and the empires that they built or they presided over the decline of. And it's one way of learning our story of civilizations. But the kingdom of our God is an eternal kingdom. No beginning, no end. So the privilege of being a part of that kingdom is different than any other invitation you'll ever be given. Amen. And to flourish in the kingdom of God is a different kind of an opportunity than to flourish in any other kingdom that you have access to. You could be the wealthiest American citizen, the most decorated American citizen, the most accomplished, the most, all wonderful things. I will celebrate. I will acknowledge the effort, the whole thing. It's a good thing, but there's an end to that. There's a terminal point because that kingdom will end when you step out of time. And you will. But the kingdom of God and what you invest in the kingdom of God, what you learn of the kingdom of God, what you give yourself to in the kingdom of God is an eternal kingdom. You need the Holy Spirit to help you with that because it will completely change your priorities. It will realign your life. It'll realign your to-do list. It'll realign ambitions. It'll realign your dreams. You see, we've been living so much like the ungodly people. And just once in a while, we'll go, Jesus. Or it's that we think it's the music we listen to or the place we sit on Wednesday night. And I'm grateful you come to church. Bring a friend. We have room. And if we don't, we'll make room. But it's an eternal kingdom. This is a fascinating. I just gave you a sample. An age is a measure of time. The Bible talks about this present age. But then it talks about ages that are made up of ages. It's beyond our imagination. We're so limited. We think in terms of 60 or 70 or 80 years or a brief span. And it's Daniel chapter 7. Daniel said, in my vision at night, I looked and there before me was one like a son of man coming with the clouds of heaven. I'm fascinated that a slave in Babylon, a part of the covenant people of God, under the judgment of God, removed from the land that God promised them because of the hardness of their hearts, disadvantaged in about every way you can imagine, becomes a man of such significance in the kingdom of God that God reveals to him the future. Your circumstances do not remove you from a place of significance in God's kingdom. Whatever disadvantages you may bring, whatever disadvantages you may have had to overcome, whether they've been disadvantages of a little or disadvantages of a lot, because both can present disadvantages, they will not keep you from becoming what God has called you to be if you will choose the Lord. He approached the Ancient of Days and was led into His presence. He was given authority and glory and sovereign power. All peoples, nations, and men of every language worshiped Him. Listen to the insight Daniel has about the Lord. His dominion is an everlasting dominion that will not pass away. And His kingdom is one that will never be destroyed. Daniel, a mutilated slave in Babylon, God gives him insight into His kingdom. It's a dominion that is everlasting, a dominion that will not pass away, a kingdom that will never be destroyed. Think of the efforts to destroy the kingdom of God. Think of the political rulers. Think of the ideologies that men and women have put together to overcome the church, the churches that have been closed, the Christian leaders that have been martyred, the attempts to deflect, divert, to diminish, to separate the church from the state. What a nonsensical idea. We don't want a state church, but you do not want to live under a state that is not influenced by a biblical worldview. Now, we're in an election cycle, I suspect you've noticed. And there will be hundreds of millions of dollars raised. It's not wrong, it's a part of our system, but political candidates collect these significant amounts of money from persons. And then the reason the money changes hands isn't just so somebody gets elected, but there's a desire for favorable policies and treatments from that office. It's a quid pro quo, it's the nature of the system. Well, imagine if you changed your orientation a little bit and you made your life goal to please a king whose kingdom will never end. Amen. That just seems like a lot wiser investment of time and effort to me. You could be friends with a governor or friends with a senator. Not bad things. There's some godly senators and governors that it'd be privileged to be a friend to. But there's some things that go with that. It requires time and energy and effort and probably some resources. It will. Or you could be a friend of a king for an eternal kingdom. Now, but wait, that's such a different orientation. Well, Pastor, how often do I have to come to church? And how much of the Bible do I have to read? Do I have to volunteer? And all you talk about is money and all the things. And it's like, okay, what I want is the maximum benefit for the minimum investment. And the attitude is not helpful. Luke 18, Jesus is talking, and I tell you the truth. And you know, he's about to drop a truth bomb. I tell you the truth. No one who has left home or wife or brothers or parents or children for the sake of the kingdom of God will fail to receive many times as much in this age and in the age to come. Eternal life. Amen. Folks, there's a leaving in serving the king. You can't serve every realm of authority equally. You can't. And in serving the king, it's going to bring some changes in relationships and your attitudes towards homes and family. But Jesus said, I tell you the truth. There's no chance that you'll fail to receive an exponential return for whatever you reflect into my kingdom. Simply begin to say to the Lord, I would like to know you as king.
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12: From the Malama Media News Center, I'm Chaz Ontai. Trevor Ozawa is suing to remove Council Chair Tommy Waters from the District 4 race. The lawsuit argues Waters is ineligible because the city charter limits council members to two consecutive four-year terms. However, Waters says his first term began late after a 2019 special election and shouldn't count as a full term. Earlier this month, Acting City Clerk Chad Kadota determined Waters is allowed to remain on the ballot. And UH Manoa is ranking high on the News & World Report's Best Global Universities rankings. The university was ranked number 482 worldwide amongst over 25,000 colleges and universities. Nationally, it placed 110th amongst over 26,000 four-year institutions. 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
14: 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Today on Turning Point, Dr. David Jeremiah sheds light on spiritual gifts. All Christians have at least one, and if you don't know what yours is, stay tuned as we continue our series on the Holy Spirit with David's helpful and encouraging message, The Gifts of the Spirit.
15: I'm telling you up front, this is the most controversial part of the doctrine of the Holy Spirit, the gifts of the Spirit. And we're not going to get into all of the theological discussion so much as just talk about what it means to be gifted by the Spirit of God. There are approximately 19 different separate gifts listed in the New Testament, and the Bible says that every Christian has at least one of them, and many Christians are multi-gifted, and God uses those gifts in their lives. By His Spirit, He enables them to do things for the kingdom that would not be done otherwise, and we're going to talk about it today. This is a two-part lesson. We'll take the first part today, and we'll finish it up on Monday. One last time this week for me to tell you about this book that we're telling you about during the month of June. It's exciting to me because I know this book is going to be a blessing to you. One of the things I discovered when I started to teach on the Holy Spirit is that not a lot of teaching has happened in our churches about it, and many times people are just don't know about the Holy Spirit. It's not that they don't want to know or they're not eager to know, but sometimes we don't teach. And so this book is a teaching tool to help you know the major things you need to know about the Spirit of God. And it's yours for a gift of any size during this month. Just send your gift and say, please send me Dr. Jeremiah's book on the Holy Spirit, and it'll be on its way. Here's part one of The Gifts of the Spirit in this continued series. D.L. Moody was one of the most influential evangelists of the 19th century. You've heard me talk about him over the years. He's one of my favorite characters. He left a successful career in the shoe business to share the gospel. And during his brief 62 years of life, it is estimated that he preached to more than 100 million people and led over 1 million people to Christ. But what may surprise you, if you've never read his story, is that Moody wasn't a polished speaker, nor was he a trained evangelist or theologian. In fact, when he spoke, he often stumbled over his words and he mangled the English language. He split infinitives and other things like that. After one of his sermons, a man came up to him and said, "Mr. Moody, I listened while you were speaking, and you made 17 grammatical errors in your sermon." God bless people like that. And then this man held out a piece of paper and he made a list of Moody's mistakes. And Moody just smiled and said, "I'm doing my best with what God has given me. Are you?" Now that's a real good question. In fact, that's a question we all need to wrestle through, because the Bible says God is the great giver of gifts. And what are you doing, and what am I doing with everything we have been gifted? Ephesians chapter 4 tells us that when the Lord ascended to heaven, He gave gifts to men. In Ephesians 4:7, we read, "To each one of us grace was given according to the measure of Christ's gift." What the Bible teaches men and women is that you and I, apart from the gift of salvation, which we receive when we repent of our sins and become Christians, each of us have been endowed with a gift of ministry from Almighty God, so that every person who's a Christian has a spiritual gift. And I know that some of you are smiling and say, "Well, I must have been left off that list because I don't have any spiritual gifts." Well, you have to argue not with me, but with the Word of God, because the Word of God says we all have spiritual gifts. The fact that we don't know what they are is not God's fault. It's our fault. And today, we're going to deal with that a little bit and talk about what it means to have a spiritual gift and the joy of using that gift for the honor and glory of the Lord. Every Christian has been uniquely equipped for ministry. But before we go any further, let me just take a moment and remind you there's a difference between spiritual gifts and the fruit of the Spirit. The fruit of the Spirit has to do with who we are. The fruit of the Spirit is love and joy and peace and long-suffering and all those things. But the gifts of the Spirit have to do with what we do, the things that we do for the Lord, how we serve the Lord. We don't all get the same gift. And if we're honest, sometimes we wish we had a different gift than the one we have. Maybe you look around and think, why couldn't I be the preacher? Or why didn't God make me the singer? But spiritual gifts aren't something we get to choose. They're something the Holy Spirit assigns. In fact, the Bible says the same Spirit works all these things, distributing to each one individually as He wills. The Holy Spirit decides, not us. And ladies and gentlemen, the Holy Spirit never gets it wrong. He's always right. He never misses. So if you belong to Christ, you already have at least one spiritual gift, and you may not have discovered it yet, but it's there, and it's waiting to be used. A.T. Pearson was a Bible teacher from an earlier day, and he said, everyone has some gift, therefore all should be encouraged. Not all have all the gifts, therefore all should be humble. All gifts are for one body, therefore all should be in harmony. And all gifts are needful, therefore all should be faithful. Today I want to unwrap the gifts of the Spirit with what they are, how they work, how we can recognize the ones God has given us. I must confess to you that in years past, I have given entire series of messages and given a message on every gift, which I cannot do. So I'm going to give all those messages to you in one message. I'm going to bring the truck up and dump it all right in one place. And I want you to listen carefully, because the overall of this, the bringing of this all together, is very helpful for us to understand how we fit into the plan God has for us and how we can find the joy we have. I tell you the truth, the greatest joy I've ever had was to become a Christian. The second greatest joy I've ever had is being a Christian and being able to serve the Lord. And that comes through understanding how this works, and we're going to talk about it today. First of all, remember this, and you want to write this down. There are three major passages in the Bible that tell you about spiritual gifts. It's kind of easy to remember. One of them is Romans 12, one of them is 1 Corinthians 12, and one of them is Ephesians 4. In Romans 12, we are told that we, being many, are one body in Christ, and individually members of one another, having then gifts differing according to the grace that is given to us, let us use them. If prophecy, let us prophesy in proportion to our faith. Or ministry, let us use it in our ministering. He who teaches in teaching, he who exhorts in exhortation, he who gives with liberality, he who leads with diligence, he who shows mercy with cheerfulness. So in that passage, we run into the serving gifts like teaching and encouraging and generosity and mercy. Then in 1 Corinthians 12, we have the gifts of miracles and prophecy and discernment of spirits and tongues and the interpretation of tongues. And then in chapter 4 of Ephesians, we have the gift of prophets and evangelists and pastors and teachers. Now, when you take all these gifts and put them together, they sort of fall out into some groups. And I think by understanding the groups, we'll understand the gifts. First of all, there are special gifts. These are gifts that were used in the early days of the church to help the church get established, like apostles and prophets, evangelists and pastor teachers. These had a very special part in the founding of the church, and some of them remain in operation today. And then there are speaking gifts. These are the gifts that involve the mouth. They include prophecy and teaching and exhortation, the word of wisdom and the word of knowledge. And then there are serving gifts. And this is my favorite list, because this is where most of us find our gifts. These gifts that are given to us throughout these passages tell us that we can serve, we can help, we can lead, we can administrate, we can give, we can show mercy, we can discern spirits, we can show faith, and we can demonstrate hospitality. You may be busy serving in one of these capacities and you don't even realize you've been gifted. you were involved in serving God and you didn't even know you were gifted to do it, but you have followed your inclinations to do what God has called you to do, and you're doing it, and you're effective in the doing of it. Then there is one other set of gifts that cause a lot of consternation for people. And we get asked questions about this a lot through our radio and television ministry and even here in the church. These are the sign gifts. And these are the gifts that cause so much consternation. One of the reasons there's so much controversy over all these gifts is because we have thrown them all in one big package and think they all have to be used in the same way. But what is the use for special gifts or the use for the serving gifts? What is the use for speaking gifts? And what is the use for sign gifts? Sign gifts were given to establish God's authority. And I don't have time to go through all of the argument about this in this sermon, but if you'll listen carefully, I will give you the core answer to the question that sometimes you're asked. In the New Testament, when Jesus was on this earth and his apostles were preaching, they had no New Testament. They had no authority for what they said. How could people know whether they truly came from God? Their words were authenticated by miracles and visible signs that proved their authority. The apostles were recognized as God's messengers because of the sign gifts. But when the written word of God was completed, when we got this blessed book called the Bible, those sign gifts began to fade from the center. Because, ladies and gentlemen, God has no higher authority than the Bible. And when people want to know, is it true, they should not seek for some special gift to be exhibited, but they should go to the Word of God. If you say, God says it, open your Bible and see if God says it. The Bereans did that. The Bible says the Bereans searched the Scriptures to see whether or not the things the apostles were saying were true. At our church, we do not practice sign gifts because we have the highest authority in our hands that's ever been produced. This is the ultimate authority of our faith. And the Bible says that God has exalted His Word above His name. And when experience becomes our authority, confusion follows. Because you see, the Bible is very objective. It says what it says. It means what it says. If you find out what it means, you'll discover it doesn't mean two things. It means one thing. It's an objective truth. But signs are subjective. They're interpreted by the people who experience them, and they're all different, and they mean different things to different people. When we speak the word of truth, we speak the word of truth, and it's based upon the word of God. Where the word of God is central, people grow strong in their faith. Where it is removed from the center, confusion takes its place. So we do not practice the sign gifts at Shadow Mountain because we know we have the authority that's greater than all. We have the Word of God, and we rest our case on the Word of God. If God said it, I believe it, and that settles it. Amen? Amen. So let me tell you what the purpose of these gifts are that God gives to us. First of all, the Bible says these gifts are given to us to build up others in the family of God. Now, there's a word that is used. I remember this word growing up in the church, wondering what in the world it meant to be edified. People were always talking about being sanctified and edified, and I didn't know what it meant. One day I realized that the word edify comes from the word edifice, which means building. So the word to edify means to build up. The Bible says that we are given gifts, according to Ephesians 4:12, for the edifying of the body of Christ. The reason God has gifted you and me with these several gifts that we've talked about is so that when we utilize these gifts, we are building up the body of Christ. How many of you know some people have the gift of tearing down the body of Christ, but it didn't come from God? It came from the other direction. God has called you and me to develop the gifts that He's placed within us so that when we utilize those gifts, we're helping others grow and be strengthened in their faith and become better Christians and better followers of Christ. We build up. It says in this same passage of Scripture, for the equipping of the saints, for the work of the ministry, for the edifying of the body of Christ. And in 1 Corinthians, we read, since you are zealous for spiritual gifts, let it be for the edification of the church that you seek to excel. God has given to you and me a gift of ministry so that we will build people up instead of tearing them down. If your gift is encouragement, you speak hope instead of criticism. If your gift is serving, you meet needs instead of ignoring them. If your gift is teaching, you bring truth instead of confusion. When you use your gifts, you push back against the negativity of the world and you help make the church and the people in it stronger. So we're given these gifts to establish believers. So you say, Pastor Jeremiah, what does it mean to be established? Well, it means that you don't get blown around by everything that happens, that when some new thing comes, that somebody says is from God, you know whether or not it's from God. Because you've dug your roots down deep into the scripture, you know what is true. And let me say something to you. When you know what is true, you know what is false, right? When you know what is true from the Word of God, the things that aren't true to the Word of God become really evident to you. You may not even be able to express it. You may be saying, that doesn't sound right to me. And it doesn't sound right to you because it's not right. It's not from the Word of God. The Word of God tests everything. And when we have spiritual gifts, the Bible says, what happens is we help each other to get established in the faith. We encourage one another. We strengthen one another. We go through difficult times with one another. And we together help one another in their faith. Paul wrote in Romans, I long to see you that I may impart to you some spiritual gift that you may be established. You might ask, how do I get established? Well, when people use their spiritual gifts within the church, they bless us with those gifts. They help you and me become more established in what we believe. And when I use the gift that God has given to me, my great honor and purpose is to build you up and to establish you in the faith. Even as today, what I want you to know is what the Bible says about spiritual gifts, so that when someone comes and tells you something that's not true, you know where to find the truth. What am I doing? I'm using the gift that God has given me to instruct and encourage and to build up and to establish. And here's the last thing that spiritual gifts do, and this is really neat and pretty special. The Bible says that when you and I use our spiritual gifts, we bring honor and glory to Jesus Christ. We exalt him. Listen to 1 Peter 4:11. If anyone speaks, let him speak as the oracles of God. If anyone ministers, let him do it with the ability which God supplies, that in all things God may be glorified through Jesus Christ, to whom belong the glory and the dominion forever and ever. Amen. What is Scripture saying? It is saying, if you have a gift of speaking, speak for the glory of God, and God will be glorified. If you have the gift of serving, serve God with all your heart, and God will be glorified. The Bible says, let men see your good works, that they may glorify your Father who is in heaven. If you have the gift of teaching, study diligently, teach creatively, do it with the strength and skill within you, and the God of glory will gain even more glory because of what you're doing. Bringing glory to God's one of our chief purposes as Christians, and we might as well roll up our sleeves and in the power of the Spirit get after it. Use your gift, and when you do, you bring honor and glory to the Lord Jesus Christ. And that's not just for people like me, that's for all of us. Because as we've learned so far in this little tutorial, we all have a spiritual gift from God. Now, in the whole doctrine of spiritual gifts, there are some issues that come up. Let me just deal with three of them before we bring the conclusion to this message. I don't know that there's anything that has been more controversial among Christians than this. And sometimes it's just that we don't know. First of all, I'd like to call out the spirituality problem. Have you ever encountered somebody who's got a spiritual gift, and it may be obvious to you that they do, and because of that, they flaunt this gift and they make you know that they're spiritual people? Well, I'm here to tell you something that'll surprise you. You can have a spiritual gift and be a carnal Christian. The Bible says about the Corinthians, they fell behind in no spiritual gift. In other words, they had all the gifts. And yet the church in Corinth was the most carnal church in the New Testament history book. When I was a pastor in Fort Wayne, Indiana, there was another church there that was quite large, and they decided to open a bookstore. And lo and behold, they opened the bookstore, and they called it the Corinthian Bookstore. I called the pastor one day. I said, "Have you ever read Corinthians?" And he said, "What do you mean?" I said, "Why in the world would you call your bookstore the Corinthian Bookstore? It's the most carnal church. I wouldn't want to be Corinthian anything." About 2 months later, he changed it and got it right. But Corinthians were not good people. They were carnal people. All of this information that you read, go home and read it today. You'll see what I'm talking about. But that church, we are told, was number one in spiritual gifts. They all had spiritual gifts. But because they had spiritual gifts, they weren't spiritual. They held those gifts because they were from God, and they used them in many cases for their own purposes, and they got into a lot of trouble. And Paul scathed them. In 1 Corinthians, he lets them have it, and he should have because of what they were doing. The ironic fact is you can be greatly gifted and still not be walking with the Lord. So don't let spiritual gifts be the standard of your Christianity. The second problem is what I call the specialist problem. This is really common, believe it or not. Sometimes someone will say to me, "Pastor, you've been encouraging us to share our faith, but I don't do that because I don't have the gift of evangelism." Well, that doesn't get you off the hook, not even close. Because while there are people who have the gift of evangelism, all of us are called to go into the world and share our faith. Somebody says, "I don't give because I don't have the gift of giving." Come on now. You know, there are people, according to the Bible, who have the gift of giving. And it says, if you have that gift, you should use it liberally. Did you see that? But the Bible also knows that we might not have that gift, but we still have the responsibility. All of the gifts have both a special and a general application. Generally speaking, we all should be evangelists. We should all be serving. We should all be speaking the truth. But sometimes the Lord comes along and he puts his hand on someone and gives them a special ability in one of these things. And that is a spiritual gift. But it doesn't take you away from your responsibility to do the things that the Bible tells you to do. Just because you don't have the gift of evangelism doesn't mean you can't share the gospel with somebody you love. You may feel like you don't do it well, but do it. Because that's what God has called us to do. God calls every one of us to teach, to encourage, to serve. And these are not just gifts for a few. They're a part of what it means to be a follower of Jesus Christ. Thirdly, there's the self-centered problem. There are other people who fall into a self-centered problem. They start to think, "My spiritual gifts are for me." That's not true. God didn't give you a gift for yourself. That's not what God is up to. God gave you gifts to help others. Once again, Scripture says that these gifts are to profit all. There's an old adage that goes something like this: if God has given you a gift, use it, don't abuse it, or you will lose it. And that is a good admonition. You can let a gift atrophy. A gift that isn't used is ultimately lost in terms of its effectiveness for God. Once you figure out what God has gifted you to do, your goal should be to polish that gift. Sharpen that tool. Use it all that you can for the glory of God while there is still time.
16: Amen. And you know, that's what you do. You go to school, you learn, you sharpen your sword, you get ready to be useful to the Lord. Sometimes the sharpening part of it is, well, it can be monotonous if you're not careful. I remember as a student in seminary, I used to think, I should be out preaching somewhere. What am I doing in this carol in the library? But you know, God wants to sharpen you up, and I am so thankful that I didn't neglect that part of my life, because I've been fishing out of that stream for a long time, and I'm very grateful. Hey, listen, we are going to take a break for the weekend, and I hope you will get to church, be an encouragement to someone, use your gift in the church where you serve, and be sure to look for us on television, because we're on a network somewhere near you, hopefully not while church is going on. If so, record the service on television. Be sure to go to church in person. Be there, an encouragement to others, and God will honor that. We'll see you here next week, right here on this same station, this same time.
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26: Some of you who've been saved 30, 40, 50 years are still living in the same old shackles and bondage because somewhere back there nobody ever told you, man, you can be freed of all of that. Jesus says the truth will liberate you. The truth will free you to become the person that God wants you to be, to achieve what God has set out for you to achieve in your life.
27: Our culture celebrates independence and self-determination. But even a person who seems completely free on the outside can still be weighed down on the inside, held captive by sin's power. Today on In Touch, the teaching ministry of Dr. Charles Stanley, you'll hear how God's truth offers to be your true liberator. Here's the wrap-up of our series, how the truth can set you free.
0: Please turn to John chapter 8 and Jesus talking to the hearers on this particular occasion. And if you'll notice, beginning in verse 28, he says in John chapter 8, Jesus therefore said, "When you lift up the Son of Man, then you will know that I am He, and I do nothing of my own initiative, but I speak these things as the Father taught me. And He who sent me is with me, and He has not left me alone, for I always do the things that are pleasing to Him." As He spoke these things, many came to believe in Him, and Jesus therefore was saying to those Jews who had believed in Him, "If you abide or continue in my word, then you are truly disciples of mine, and you shall know the truth, and the truth shall set you free." Now watch this. "If you continue, abide in my word, then you're truly disciples of mine." If you're abiding in my word, he says, you're going to know the truth, and the truth in which you have been continuing is going to set you free. Now let me take about 2 minutes to bring us up to date, and then I want to start off in a different perspective today. When you and I were born, these little brains of ours began to receive negative thoughts. Negative patterns were set up in our thought processes, either rejection or acceptance and all the rest. And so we grew up with an image of ourselves that was built into us by those about us to make us accept ourselves, to appreciate ourselves, to have a sense of belonging, a sense of worth, a sense of adequacy, a sense of competence, or the very opposite of all those things was built into our life. So that whichever it may be, Satan will take advantage as early in our life as possible to begin to whittle away at our self-image, our sense of respect for ourselves, our sense of worth. So that even after a person is saved, Satan will take those negative attitudes which have been built into our life and continually harass us by telling us, "But you can't do that. You're not adequate to do that. You don't count. You're not worth that. Who do you think you are?" Making us feel intimidated by people around us, forcing us by his own lies to compare ourselves with other people until the longer we live in the Christian life, it seems sometimes for some people the less we feel about ourselves. Instead of going in the opposite direction and seeing what God is saying, we see the opposite. And so the churches today are filled with millions of people who have a terrible image of themselves based not upon the truth of God's word, but rather the lies that Satan's told them. But we've seen, as Jesus said here, when you know the truth will set you free from what? It will set us free from anything and everything that hinders us from becoming the person God wants us to be and achieving the things God wants us to achieve. But he says, if you know the truth will set you free. The problem is that most people don't know the truth about themselves. They don't know the truth about God. Therefore, they don't know the truth of what they're capable of achieving or what God has provided for them. And so they settle for a second-rate life and go through the Christian life never experiencing the fullness and the totality of having a dynamic life that God has provided for every single one of us. Now, with that in mind, Jesus said, "You shall know the truth, and the truth shall set you free from these things that have shackled you, that have put you in bondage, that have hindered you from becoming that." So what is that truth? And as we've examined the word, we've said that truth is, first of all, to know what our position is in Him, that we are in Him and He is within us, and many other facets of that. To know who we are as the saints of God, ambassadors of His, the salt, the light, and all the rest that we said about that. And then what we possess in Him. That is, He said we have everything we'll ever need to live the Christian life successfully. That He has deposited to our account in the heavenlies everything we'll ever need. He says we already have access to that through His Son, the Lord Jesus Christ. So that the truth about you and me is that we are the redeemed children of God. We have a brand new nature. We are new persons. We are saints. We are in Christ Jesus. That is our security. We are somebody. He says we have Christ living within us. And that is, He's living His life through us. We have no reason to feel inferior to anybody, to feel intimidated by anybody. He says we have everything when we have Him. So therefore, we have all the riches of heaven and we have access to that if we only know that and know how to get in touch with what is already ours. So on the basis of that, what is it that I have to be worried about? What do I have to be afraid of? Why do I have to feel so insecure? Somebody says, "Yeah, but you're not without a job." Now listen to me.
26: Friend, if you're without a job this morning, whoever you may be, I want to tell you something, that you're not without one without God's knowledge. He knows exactly that you don't have one. He's not forgotten you. He says the truth will set you free of worrying about that, even when you're saying, God, what are you doing? Now listen, sometimes God

truths of Satan, the harassment of Satan that keep the cheats us out of the joy of walking in the Spirit victoriously and being of service to God. Now, it's one thing to be made free from something, but if God frees us from something, He in turn likewise frees us to something. Now, listen. He says the truth will set you free from all this junk, all the things that hinder you from being what God wants you to be, in order that you may be what? That you may be liberated and freed to what? Freed to serve God by pouring your life into the lives of other people who are hurting. Friend, listen, you can't pour your life into somebody else's life if your mind is just fastened upon you and the only thing you can think about is me, myself, and I. There's no way to do it. Until you learn to allow God to love you and accept yourself just the way you are, you can't accept everybody else the way they are. You can't pour your life into somebody else's life. And so what do? We believers, even though we are saved, what we do is we get in the middle of the road. We say, well, I know I'm saved, but you can't be perfect. And so when somebody sees us, they don't see us either black or white. They see us in the gray area. Here we are saved, but we are acting like the world because we have allowed the world to shape us into its mold to keep on thinking the same old erroneous thoughts that God intended to free us of. And that's when He said, the truth will set you free. We are free to do what? Free to be, free to become, free to do, free to achieve, free to fulfill God's great purpose in our life. But as long as I'm concerned about me, myself, and I, it'll never happen. And I think a very important facet of this is that God doesn't liberate us just so we can sit back in idleness and pleasure and in our own comfort. Well, God's going to take care of everything. Well, He is going to take care of it as I walk in obedience to Him. You see, freeing me from all this that hinders and shackles me, freeing me from that still makes me accountable. I'm accountable as a child of God and responsible as a free man, free in the Spirit of God, accountable to my brothers and sisters who are hurting, who are in need. So it's free from in order to be free to. Free from in order to be free to. And if I'm free from just for myself, I've missed the whole point. Secondly, if I am, I'm not really free. I'm still in bondage to old self. Now, He says, if you'll notice, if you continue in my word, then you shall know the truth and the truth shall make you free. Now, let's look at the principle for just a moment. How does that work? And if you'll turn to Romans chapter 12 and look at a familiar passage that most of us could quote, I'm sure, especially these first two verses, listen to what He says. He says, I urge you, or plead with you, therefore, brethren, by the mercies of God that is based on everything else I've told you in the first 11 chapters, to present your body a living sacrifice, that is to give your total self to the Lord, acceptable to God, which is your spiritual service of worship. Now watch these next three words. He says, and do not be conformed to this world, but be transformed by the renewing of your mind, that you may prove what the will of God is, that which is good and acceptable and perfect. That is, the will of God is, listen, the will of God is always good, always perfect. Is it always acceptable? Not to us. The Bible says that God's will is always good, always perfect, and acceptable. But sometimes we doubt. That is, sometimes it's not acceptable to our plans. Now, how does the believer over here who knows he or she is saved, how is it that we break out of that and begin to live consistently in this life of liberty? All right, here's the principle. Notice what He says. Three words. I want you to watch them. Verse 2, He puts this in an imperative negative. Stop being conformed to this world. Or He says, stop allowing the world to shape you into its mold. Now, that word here, and the word in the Greek here means this. Now, watch this. The word in the Greek here means stop assuming an outward appearance and lifestyle that is inconsistent with your inner being. He said, you are allowing the world to shape you back into its mold so that you're looking like you used to be.
He says that is incompatible and inconsistent with who you are. You are

0: that any longer. You're a new creation in Christ. Look at the next word. He says, all right, stop being conformed to this world. But he says, be transformed. It's the Greek word from which we get our word metamorphosis. That is, a transforming experience is taking place. The caterpillar crawls up the tree onto a leaf, weaves that cocoon, does not come out a caterpillar, but a beautiful butterfly. A metamorphosis, a transforming experience is taking place. Now look at this word, though. The word conformed means stop allowing the world to shape your outward appearance, your outward thoughts, your outward life pattern, inconsistent with what is within you. Look at the next word. But be transformed. That is, allow your outward appearance and lifestyle to be consistent with what is within you. That is, just live out what is within you. Now listen, how do you do that? He says, by the renewing of your mind. Now here's what I want you to notice. How does the truth set me free? The truth sets me free by a metamorphosis, by a transforming process that takes place in our life. And that is, he says, by the renewing of the mind, what happens? By the renewing of the mind, the outer being begins to live consistent with what the inner man is like. Christ Jesus living within us, he says he predestined us to be what? Conformed, shaped into his likeness. What he's simply saying in this passage is this, that apart from the Word of God in your mind, in your life, in your spirit, you know what's going to happen? Without the truth, you're going to be saved, but you'll go to heaven in bondage. In bondage to fears and anxieties and worries and inferiorities and inadequacies and all of this that God doesn't want, because you see, he says you and I were created in Christ Jesus unto good works. He saved you and me and has equipped us that what? That he may accomplish his great universal goal. His big picture might be accomplished through you and me. And that is that the whole world may hear the truth of the gospel that Jesus Christ is Lord. But if I'm living in bondage, my name may be written in the Lamb's book of life. But if I'm living in bondage, I'm of no use to God. So he says, by the renewing of the mind, what happens? That is, I begin to sit here, to receive, to believe, and to understand the truth. And as I understand and know the truth, as the truth becomes a part of my thinking, I become a free man. Then I no longer have to respond the way I used to respond. You see, the old thought patterns had us in bondage. And so when some kind of stimuli comes along to tempt us, what happens? It's the natural, normal response. But now, being a new creature, now being a new creation, now knowing the truth. What is the truth I need to know? One of the parts of that truth I need to know about my position in him is that when Jesus died, he says we died. That is the power. You see, before salvation, here's the strong arm of sin. But when Jesus Christ comes into our life, what does he do? He breaks the strong arm of sin. Sin loses its power to overwhelm us and overcome us and destroy us. And now we have the living Christ living within us. Now we are positioned with the awesome responsibility of choosing. Before, I had no choice. Living in sin, I had no choice. Under the strong arm of sin, all I could do is submit. Now Jesus Christ is coming to my life. Now the truth of the Lord Jesus Christ is being made known to me. Now I begin to see who I am, what I have, and where I am in him. Now I have the freedom to choose. To choose what? Every time a temptation comes along, whether it is to worry, to become anxious for a moment, to doubt, whatever it might be, you and I are freed as his children to make a deliberate, willful choice at that moment. What God wants is that you and I learn to walk in his spirit so that it is just the natural tendency of our life to submit, submit, submit. And that's really what obedience is. That's what walking in the Spirit is. Walking in the Spirit is that I submit here, I submit there. Now, walking in the Spirit and letting the old flesh get the best of me and not knowing the truth, decision comes along, I think, oh, what am I going to do? Satan says, you can't do that. Who do you think you are? Look at sin in your life. Look at your past. And God says, but I've accepted you. And so the struggle is on. But you see, once I assume my position, once I assume who I am, once I assume what I have, and it becomes a living, vital reality in my mind, my soul, my spirit, it's going to affect My outermost being, as Paul says in Romans chapter 12, and the outer man is going to begin to be consistent with the inner man, who is Jesus Christ. Now listen to me, Mom and Dad, and I want all you children to listen carefully. Listen to me. When somebody says to you, read the Bible, learn everything you can about God's book, search the Word to know it's true, I want to tell you, my friend, they're giving you the greatest piece of advice, the wisest wisdom that men have ever known, because it is in this truth of the Word of God that men are set free. So our children go to school. Most of them do not go to church anywhere, and most of their parents teach them nothing. So they grow up in bondage, no faith in God. Some of them get saved, not enough of them, and they still live in bondage. They don't know anything about God's Word. They just discovered enough to be saved. And in far too many churches, people get saved, and nobody ever instructs them. Nobody ever teaches them. Nobody ever disciples them. Nobody ever. They just keep preaching folks how to get saved, how to get saved, how to get saved. Listen, once you've been saved, that's it. You need to move on to something deeper and something higher and something better. Now listen, you think about the kid today who goes to school with no Christian parents, goes to school 12 or 14, 16 years, and then they get saved. I want to tell you, my friend, the battle's on. Unless the truth of God becomes a vital, living part of their life, there's no way to survive. And you see, an even worse truth is this, that some of you who've been saved 30, 40, 50 years are still living in the same old shackles and bondage because somewhere back there nobody ever told you, man, you can be freed of all of that. Jesus says the truth will liberate you. The truth will free you to become the person that God wants you to be, to achieve what God has set out for you to achieve in your life. Now, I want to say something to you, and I don't know but one way to say this, and this is the only way I know to say it. My friend, when you go home, or if you're seated at home today, and you look around and there's any other book, any other magazine, newspaper, you name it, makes no difference, that grabs your attention with more interest than this book, I want to tell you, my friend, your priorities not only are out of order, but you need to check up on your understanding of what freedom is. This book, in every home, ought to be the book that is most worn and most open. When and where you do your reading, this book ought to be found there. And friend, listen, if you are listening to radio and you think this is going to set you free, we can only help you and pray that God will motivate you to get in the Word. But you've got to get in the Word yourself and read it for yourself and really ask in the Lord, Lord, show me today what I need to free me to live today in the grace of God and the power of the Holy Spirit, fruitfully and productively for you today. 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And that is to begin it soaking up in our minds and hearts another truth about Him. Listen, Jesus said it, the only way to be free is that the truth will set us free. And my friend, if you and I are going to be liberators of mankind, we've got to know it before we can share it.
1: 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The Bible makes it clear, without the shedding of Jesus' blood, there can be no forgiveness of sin. Today's Moment with Charles Stanley is just ahead.
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1: 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Jesus bled and died for you, and through faith in Him, your sins are forgiven. Here's a moment with Charles Stanley.
0: My friend, there is no such thing as peace apart from the shedding of the blood of Jesus Christ. Don't listen to any theologian or any preacher who tells you what is important is the life of Jesus, not His death. When they say to you, it's His beautiful life that we're supposed to pattern, you to think about Jesus' life and His teachings and His healings and His wonderful sermons and the wonderful pattern He was. Don't worry yourself about that old stinking blood. That's not important. The Word of God says that you and I have been justified and declared not guilty by His blood. Whatever declares me not guilty and brings the peace of God in my heart isn't just something that I lay aside. It must be central and focused to every single thing I believe in the Word of God. Without the shedding of blood, there is no forgiveness of sin. If there's no forgiveness of sin, there is still conflict and estrangement. There is no peace as long as sin rules and reigns in the heart of a human being.
1: God's not guilty verdict is applied to anyone who receives His forgiveness through faith in His Son, Jesus Christ. Learn more at intouch.org. The Bible says to grow in the grace and knowledge of Jesus. Has this program helped you with that? We'd like to know how. Ahead soon on In Touch, are you down and discouraged? 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This program is a presentation of In Touch Ministries, Atlanta, Georgia, and remains on this station through the grace of God and your faithful prayers and gifts.
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21: From the Malama Media News Center, I'm Chaz Ontai. Trevor Ozawa is suing to remove Council Chair Tommy Waters from the District 4 race. The lawsuit argues Waters is ineligible because the city charter limits council members to two consecutive four-year terms. However, Waters says his first term began late after a 2019 special election and shouldn't count as a full term. Earlier this month, Acting City Clerk Chad Kadota determined Waters is allowed to remain on the ballot. And UH Manoa is ranking high on the News & World Report's Best Global Universities rankings. The university was ranked number 482 worldwide amongst over 25,000 colleges and universities. Nationally, it placed 110th amongst over 26,000 four-year institutions. 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

0: stuck in prison and forgotten. That's where we left Joseph last time. But the story isn't over, and what comes next changes everything. Welcome to Through the Bible, where we discover what happens as Dr. J. Vernon McGee continues this great adventure through God's Word. And if you're a new listener, by the way, welcome aboard what Dr. McGee affectionately called the Bible Bus. 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Now, if you've ever missed a message, maybe you want to catch up, you can listen anytime on our app or at ttb.org. 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Now, one more thing. Reading letters from listeners is really a tradition that Dr. McGee began on Through the Bible, and it's one that we've honored since that time. There's nothing like seeing how God uses His Word to change lives as we study together. So let's read one now. This is from Priscilla in Vancouver, BC. God's Word has changed my life, my lifestyle, mind, soul, and emotions for the better, more and more each day. Thank God I'm still recovering and discovering, still coming in from the cold. This has had a profound impact on my thoughts, my ways, my walk, and my obedience. Old patterns are being weeded out, and new, refreshed patterns in Christ Jesus, His teachings and almighty precepts, are being followed and lived. I do still have my struggles and stubborn habits, but I'm working on them. As I decrease, God increases, and I hope He considers me. Well, as we decrease, He increases. Isn't that really the great goal from John 3:30? So thanks for sharing, Priscilla. Here's another note from Dana. I pray for the many languages your ministry reaches, some in places that seem unreachable. I'm sometimes ashamed that we here in America take for granted the freedom we have to listen to biblical teaching compared to the hardship so many suffer for their faith in other parts of the world. Yet we are all, as believers in Jesus, headed for a place where there will be no more suffering, no more sorrow, no more tears. What a day of rejoicing it'll be to see Jesus and to meet those whose stories we have read and been blessed by in the World Prayer Team. Thank you for your faithfulness in bringing the precious Word of God, His wonderful grace and salvation, to so many. Well, thank you, Dana. Thanks for your heart for God's people and your partnership in prayer with us. Well, you know, the World Prayer Team continues to travel and pray around the globe every day this week. You can sign up yourself at ttb.org to join Dana and me and thousands of others as we praise God and pray that His whole Word would reach His whole world. And don't forget, we'd love to hear from you too. So why don't you tell us how God's Word is shaping the way you see Him, the way you see yourself, and how you're sharing what you're learning with others. 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And we always love getting letters. 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And now let's pray as we begin our study together. Heavenly Father, would You use Your Word to touch hearts and then stir faith in us as we listen, and help us to trust You like Joseph, even when we can't see the purpose or the plan. In Jesus' name, amen. We're off to Genesis 41 as we go through the Bible with Dr. J. Vernon McGee.
1: Now we are coming to this 41st chapter, and last time we left poor Joseph down in jail, forgotten, forlorn, forsaken. Poor boy, he's in a bad, bad way. And yet, all of this is happening to him for God's purpose in his life. And this boy could recognize that. And if you and I could only recognize that today, it would give us a different outlook on life, I'm sure. Now, in chapter 41, though, we're going to see Joseph is released from prison when he interprets the dreams of Pharaoh. And then Pharaoh makes him overseer of the entire land of Egypt. And then he marries Asenath, the daughter of the priest of On, who bears him Manasseh and Ephraim. Now, this is a story here from rags to riches. I do not suppose that any Horatio Alger story is more thrilling than this episode in the life of Joseph. And now when we get to this chapter, we can certainly see clearly the hand of God in his life. Now, Joseph was conscious of this in the days of adversity, and it developed in him many virtues which are the fruit of the Spirit. And one of these that we mentioned before is patience. Tribulation or trouble worketh patience. Well, that was demonstrated in the life of Joseph. We find that this boy now is brought into the presence of Pharaoh, the Gentile king, just as later on Daniel is brought in before Nebuchadnezzar, both of them to interpret dreams. Now, what purpose of God now is going to be accomplished by the famine? The famine comes to the world. Anybody say, well, what good could there be in that? Well, there's good in it, friends. God accomplished a very real purpose, and that was to get that family out of the land of Canaan down in Egypt and place them in the land of Goshen. That's one of the things. And I'm sure that in the lives of other people of that day, the hand of God was evident. And I think this is a chapter that you ought to read rather carefully, chapter 41 of Genesis, and note in the many ways in which Joseph is actually like the Lord Jesus Christ. Now, we are going to be making that comparison from time to time. We won't have time, I'm sure, to do it today, but it certainly is something to recognize here and something for us to pay attention to. Now, poor Joseph, we left him in jail last time, forgotten. Let's see what takes place. And it came to pass after these things that the butler of the king of Egypt and his baker had offended their lord, the king of Egypt. Now, that is back in chapter 40. And you remember, the butler was put in jail. Then Joseph interpreted their dream. For the baker, it wasn't good. He was taken out and hanged. But the butler was restored to his position. And Joseph had begged him to remember him, and he hadn't. Now, chapter 41, verse 1. It came to pass, at the end of 2 full years, that Pharaoh dreamed, and behold, he stood by the river. Now, here is the dream of Pharaoh, and he dreams by the river. And it's, remember, 2 years after the last chapter, which means Joseph has spent 2 years almost in solitary, just waiting there for something to happen, and so far it hadn't happened. Now, Pharaoh has a dream. And behold, there came up out of the river 7 well-favored kine and fat-fleshed, and they fed in a meadow. And behold, 7 other kine came up after them out of the river, ill-favored and lean-fleshed, and stood by the other kine upon the brink of the river. Kine are cows, and that's what we're talking now about, cattle. There were 7 that were very well-fed, fine-looking cattle, and the others, they were really skinny cattle. They certainly were not very well-fed. And Pharaoh woke up, and what did it mean? He didn't have the interpretation, but nobody could help him that day, and so the very next night, verse 5 now, and he slept and dreamed the second time. And behold, 7 ears of corn came up upon one stalk, rank and good. By the way, that's a whole lot of corn on one stalk, too. The section of the country I came from, if you got 2 ears, you'd be doing well. And here, why, there's 7. Now, verse 6, and behold, 7 thin ears, and blasted with the east wind, sprung up after them. And this would be more like it. And in my country, only wouldn't be 7. It'd be 2 pretty thin-looking ears. Verse 7 now, and the 7 thin ears devoured the 7 rank and full ears. And Pharaoh awoke, and behold, was a dream. It came to pass in the morning that his spirit was troubled, and he sent and called for all the magicians of Egypt and all the wise men thereof, and Pharaoh told them his dream. But there was none that could interpret them unto Pharaoh. And the butler was standing there. You know, that was his place before Pharaoh to get him anything that he wanted. And all of a sudden, the wise men are brought in, and Pharaoh says, I've had this dream. Could you tell me the meaning of it? Seven fat cattle, seven lean cattle, seven full ears of corn, seven lean ears of corn. What is it all about? Well, these wise men said, well, that gets us. We don't have the interpretation for that one. Verse 9, then spake the chief butler unto Pharaoh, saying, I do remember my faults this day. And I'd call it a little more than a fault. It's a sin for him to have done what he did. But you see, all of this is in the providence of God. These are what you call the fortuitous concurrence of circumstance. These are the things that happen. It's difficult for us to understand at times. And why did they happen? Well, they happened for a purpose. And now the chief butler says, oh, I just remember. I promised that young fellow down there in the prison that I would speak to you. And by the way, Pharaoh, he can interpret dreams. Now he tells Pharaoh his experience. Verse 10, Pharaoh was wroth with his servants, put me in ward in the captain of the guard's house, both me and the chief baker. And we dreamed a dream in one night, I and he. We dreamed each man according to the interpretation of his dream. And there was there with us a young man, a Hebrew, servant to the captain of the guard, and we told him, and he interpreted to us our dreams, to each man according to his dream he did interpret. And it came to pass, as he interpreted to us, so it was. Me he restored unto mine office, and him he hanged. Then Pharaoh sent and called Joseph. He said, well, we've tried everybody else around here. And if that young man that's in prison that you'd forgotten about was so good at interpreting your dream and that of the baker, well, let's have him in here, because I of the opinion that this dream was something very significant. Then Pharaoh sent and called Joseph, and they brought him hastily out of the dungeon, and he shaved himself and changed his raiment and came in unto Pharaoh. Now, he shaved himself. You must remember that these people were not shaving in that day. This boy, Joseph, looked like the hippie type down there in prison, not shaved. But have you ever noticed all of the statues and paintings of the Egyptians? Clean-shaven people. They have a little goatee, many of the rulers, and that goatee was there. Actually, it was put on old King Tut. He couldn't grow one. It was just put there because it added dignity to the position of the ruler. But actually, they were clean-shaven people. And in this is a tremendous message, by the way. This man is lifted up out of prison. He's shaved now. A new life is before him. He's raised up. Resurrection is here. Now he goes to the Gentile. What a tremendous picture we have here. Now will you notice, and Pharaoh said unto Joseph, I've dreamed a dream, and there's none that can interpret it. And I've heard say of thee that thou canst understand a dream to interpret it. Now listen to Joseph again. And Joseph answered Pharaoh, saying, it's not in me. He makes it clear. God shall give Pharaoh an answer of peace. In other words, from Joseph's viewpoint, God must receive the glory. And again, I come back to that. I said it the other day. The child of God in his life should be very careful that God gets the glory for any accomplishment or anything that he does. If you and I do anything, friends, and we're the ones that are doing it, it's of the flesh. And believe me, it's not pretty. And one thing is for sure, God won't accept it. But if you and I are doing anything that's accomplishing anything at all, it's because God is doing it. And in this particular case, Joseph says, it's not in me, I can't interpret it, but God shall give Pharaoh an answer of peace. And Pharaoh said unto Joseph, in my dream, behold, I stood upon the bank of the river, and behold, I came up out of the river seven kine. And here we go with that dream again. We've already heard it. Will you notice verse 21? And when they had eaten them up, it could not be known that they had eaten them, but they were still ill-favored as at the beginning. So I awoke, And I saw in my dream, and behold, seven ears came up in one stalk, full and good. Now that's the dream about the ears of corn. Actually, there are two dreams here, two separate parts of probably just one dream. It's treated, by the way, as one dream. Now, verse 25, and Joseph said unto Pharaoh, the dream of Pharaoh is one. God hath showed Pharaoh what he's about to do. Now, number one, the dream is one dream. Not two separate things, but one thing. Both speak of the same thing. And the fact it's repeated adds to the importance of it and the significance of it. And that's very important to see. And the reason that God has given it to Pharaoh is to let him know what he's about to do. Now, what does it mean? Here's the interpretation. Verse 26 now of the 41st chapter of Genesis. The seven good kine are 7 years, and the seven good ears are 7 years. The dream is one. And the seven thin and ill-favored kine that came up after then are 7 years. And the seven empty ears, blasted with the east wind, shall be 7 years of famine. This is the thing which I have spoken unto Pharaoh. What God is about to do, he showeth unto Pharaoh. Behold, there come 7 years of great plenty throughout all the land of Egypt. And there shall arise after them 7 years of famine, and all the plenty shall be forgotten in the land of Egypt. And the famine shall consume the land, and the plenty shall not be known in the land by reason of that famine following, for it shall be very grievous. Now, will you notice, this is a prediction. There's to be 7 years of plenty, and then there's to be 7 years of famine. Verse 32, and for that the dream was doubled unto Pharaoh twice. It is because the thing is established by God, and God will shortly bring it to pass. This is something that is important, and God wanted Pharaoh to know about it. Now, here is the advice of Joseph to Pharaoh. Now, therefore, let Pharaoh look out a man, discreet and wise. Set him over the land of Egypt. Let Pharaoh do this, and let him appoint officers over the land, take up the fifth part of the land of Egypt in the seven plenteous years. Let them gather all the food of those good years that come, lay up corn under the hand of Pharaoh, and let them keep food in the cities. In other words, Pharaoh's going to get all the surplus now. It'll be 7 years of plenty, and all of that is to be stored. That is at least the advice of Joseph. And that food shall be for store to the land against the 7 years of famine which shall be in the land of Egypt, that the land perish not through the famine. And the thing was good in the eyes of Pharaoh, and in the eyes of all his servants. And Pharaoh said unto his servants, can we find such a one, as this is a man in whom the Spirit of God is? And Pharaoh said unto Joseph, forasmuch as God hath showed thee all this, there is none so discreet and wise as thou art. Thou shalt be over my house, and according unto thy word shall all my people be ruled. Only in the throne will I be greater than thou. And Pharaoh said unto Joseph, see, I have set thee over all the land of Egypt. Now, notice this and the significance of it. To begin with, this boy had been in the back of the prison, forgotten, forsaken, forlorn. Now, he's brought out at the psychological moment, because nobody can interpret the dream of Pharaoh. He does. And not only does he interpret it, Joseph, probably in his enthusiasm, and he was a man of ability, he makes the suggestion of what he's to do. And I think God was leading him in all of this, that in the 7 years of plenty, all of the foodstuff is to be collected. The surplus is to be stored away. The grain is to be put away so that when the famine comes, they'll be prepared for it. Now, it was a worldwide famine and severe because it even affected the land of Egypt. Now, Egypt is irrigated. The upper Nile, the Blue Nile, comes down from Central Africa. Frankly, it's what Egypt depends on. They get just about an inch of rainfall a year in a good year. Well, boy, it's famine all the time as far as rainfall is concerned. But you see, the irrigation overflows the land, still does it. And it brings down not only water to water the land, but it also brings down a sediment that fertilizes the land. It does a twofold job. And now even Egypt was to be affected, so that there would be 7 years of famine in which the land of Egypt would be affected in a very definite way. Now, as Pharaoh listens to this, it makes sense. It's too bad that sometimes in the past we haven't had men in our government that had some sense of the future, of what was coming, and they no preparation for different things that have come. Our foreign policy, ever since before World War II, even from the days of when Hitler arose, has been more or less of just a stopgap program. It's a first aid program. It's just something rushed in as an emergency. No foresight, no looking to the future. Someone asked Gladstone one time, what's the measure of a great statesman? What's the making of a great statesman? He says, well, it's one that knows the direction God is going for the next 50 years. Well, Pharaoh's given 14 years here, and he knows what's going to happen. Now, who could take over better than Joseph? And Pharaoh recognizes he's a man of ability. Now, don't you see God had been training him in the home of Potiphar? You wonder, well, why in the world did God permit him to go into that home? Well, he had quite a bit of training in the home of Potiphar, having charge of everything there. Now he's going to have charge of everything in the land of Egypt. This is a tremendous thing that's taking place, you see, in his life. Here he is next to Pharaoh, all the way from the back of the jail to the throne next to Pharaoh. I'm reading now verse 42. And Pharaoh took off his ring from his hand, put it upon Joseph's hand. And by the way, that ring had a signet on it, and you put that down in wax. That's just same as Pharaoh signing it, by the way. That's what he's doing. He's making him his agent. And he put upon Joseph's hand and arrayed him in vestures of fine linen, put a gold chain about his neck, and he made him to ride in the second chariot which he had. And they cried before him, bow the knee, and he made him ruler over all the land of Egypt. And Pharaoh said unto Joseph, I am Pharaoh, and without thee shall no man lift up his hand or foot in all the land of Egypt. And Pharaoh called Joseph's name Zaphnath-Paaneah. Now, friends, I like Joe better than I like Zaphnath-Paaneah. That was the name that Pharaoh gave to him. It's a Coptic name, which means revealer of secret things. And he also gave him to wife Asenath, the daughter of Potiphar, a priest of On. And Joseph went out over all the land of Egypt. And this man now assumes this tremendous position. Now notice the age of this man, because it's interesting. Joseph was 30 years old when he stood before Pharaoh, king of Egypt. And Joseph went out from the presence of Pharaoh and went throughout the land of Egypt. You see, he'd been in the land of Egypt now 13 years. 2 of those years had been in that prison. That is, after the episode with the butler and the baker, so he might have been there a couple years before. So you see, he'd been in the house of Potiphar for maybe almost 10 years. This gives you some conception of how the time had been divided there in the land of Egypt. But we're going to have to leave off there, and we'll pick up this story of Joseph and how God is moving in this man's life. And he wants to move in your life, friends, in just the same way. And so until next time, may the Lord richly bless you, my beloved.
0: 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Read ahead and watch how God prepares Joseph and us for the adventures still to come. I'm Steve Schwetz, and as always, I'll be holding open the doors of the Bible bus and saving a seat just for you next time.

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18: School is about to kick off once again. Another year of research papers, tests, and making new friends. Whether it is yourself that's attending college or your child or grandchild, the campuses are filled with people of different faiths, concepts, and traditions. How will you or your child keep the faith? You're tuned to Evidence and Answers with your host, Pat Zukran. Pat is an author, teacher, and international speaker in the area of Christian apologetics, the defense of the Christian faith. In today's broadcast, listen in as Pat interviews his guest, Rob Coons. They will be talking about the challenges that face those who are pursuing higher education and how hard it is to keep the faith. Here's Pat with part two.
19: That's right. We heard from the university professors and those of us who have been involved in campus ministry. And now we have an opportunity to hear from university students themselves. So got three students here with me. Christine graduated from Duke University and is now pursuing a master's in education at the University of North Texas. Andy is a student at the University of Texas at Austin studying, I don't know if I can say this, kinesiology. And Lauren is a recent graduate of Texas A&M University, and he majored in the area of business. So, guys, welcome to the show.
20: Hey, Pat.
19: All right, guys. We've been talking about the challenges Christian students face on the university campus. And, Christine, let's start with you. What challenges to your Christian faith did you encounter in some of your classes?
9: I think the most recent challenge I faced is with a political science professor who started the class by letting us know that she may possibly offend us with some of the things she had to say, but she was going to be very honest with us, and she wanted us to be able to know why we believed what we believed, which I thought was excellent. But as the course went on, in her informal sharings with us during the class, I could tell she was very biased. And the problem with that is that she came across as being very objective. There are other students in the class who thought she was very objective, but it's important to know there are always multiple sides to every issue.
19: You know, Kevin, that kind of reminds us what we talked about with Dr. Rob Coons and Dr. Bujaszewski, that the university campus is steeped in the worldview of naturalism, and the Christian position is implied to be not true or false.
16: Absolutely. You know, you can fake being unbiased, but if you look carefully, you can, just like you did, you saw that her biases were kind of showing through.
19: Yeah, Lauren, well, what challenges to your Christian faith did you encounter in the classroom?
20: You know, I think it had a lot to do with ownership of the faith. Sort of like Christine, there was a professor, I took a philosophy class at A&M, and this was my freshman year, and I remember specifically that first day of classes, I remember Pat, he came up and he pointed in our face and he said, "Why do you think you are what you are today? And why do you believe what you believe today? How many of you people are Christians?" And I remember raising my hand up and he looked at me and he said, "Lauren, let's hear your story. Why do you think you are a Christian?" And I kind of told my story, and he kind of surfaced that of, well, you're founded on, you are a product of society. You are a product of your parents' religion. This is what you are because of what you grew up with. He really stripped away my ownership of the faith, and I think that was a challenge. But as we do know, Scripture is true, that all things work together for God's glory, and that really spurred on my foundation for wanting to study truth, wanting to know apologetics and why I believe what I believe, because of that questioning of my faith and ownership of it. Really made me question, well, why do I believe this? And that was a huge challenge because it took me to a point where I really wanted to know, well, what is this and why do I believe it? I don't want it to be just because it's my mom and dad's. And so that was a big challenge, but it also became something good.
16: Pat, that is awesome. And that is so common. Here's the way the argument goes. If you were born in Texas, you'd probably be a Christian. If you were born in Saudi Arabia, you'd probably be a Muslim. Therefore, Christianity is false.
19: Right.
16: It doesn't follow, mm-hmm. does it?
19: Yeah. And Lauren, you know, I'm interested to know, how did you feel when the professor called on you? Did you sense kind of that intimidation and that pressure to kind of back down and go with the program? I mean, how did you feel?
20: You know, I was excited to raise my hand. I was excited to take my stand. But when he started to probe a little bit and kind of push, it did kind of make me defensive, and it made me a little bit hurt that I couldn't respond how I wanted to respond at that moment. But like I said, it did spur me on for something better.
19: And that's what we were talking about last week, Kevin, you know, that really the unexamined life is not worth living. I think Socrates said that. And also the unexamined faith is not worth believing. And being challenged in what you believe on a university campus can be a good thing for Christians who are committed and prepared to engage the realm of ideas and discussion on the university campus, as Lauren's response was here.
16: That's right. And once you've heard that objection, that gives you some time to consider it.
20: Right.
16: And then nobody will ever nail you on that, so to speak. Again, you say, you know, I have been asked that, and I've come to this conclusion about that question.
20: Absolutely.
16: So, there you go.
19: Right. Andy, well, how about you?
21: I also took a philosophy class my freshman year, and I was just brought upon with lots of, you know, moral conflicts about abortion and, you know, death sentence and things like that. And I felt that I had to answer the way the professor wanted me to just to get a good grade. You know, I couldn't express my own ideas so that, you know, I can do well in class. So I felt very forced to provide the answers that he wanted.
19: You know, that's a little bit what we were talking about in the last several weeks. You know, the worldview of naturalism presents several conclusions that really the university setting, the professors, and the entire environment really wants you to buy into. Isn't that the kind of pressure you guys felt in your classes?
21: Yes.
19: Well, those are the kinds of issues you faced in class. What about outside the classroom? I'm sure there are numerous temptations that you had to face, not only in the classroom, but outside the classroom as well. Christine, let's start with you.
9: I know for me, one of the
0: first temptations I faced as a freshman was a lot of interest from, not a lot, but some interest from guys who are not Christians. And growing up in a Christian family, having accepted Christ as

0: dating all about? Do I really believe that God is going to provide someone for me in the future? Look at this great looking gal. I mean, she's not a Christian, but you know, why not? You know, I was lonely. I was away from home, away from family. Man, you know, it's something that I struggled with constantly on a university campus.
1: Missionary dating. And we're taught not to do that. You can be friends with them, but you don't want to get into a relationship with them where it's, an intimate, and I'm not talking about in a sexual way, but also fall in love with them and because they're a potential mate. And so missionary dating is really a no-no. And it also kind of patronizes that person a little bit too. If you're just dating them to win them to Christ, then you have an agenda. And so that's good. Yeah, we've talked about that. They're not only attacked in the classroom, but the temptations on the college campus can be pretty wild.
0: Lauren, how about you?
2: You know what? There's obvious things that we just discussed in regards to the worldly temptations of things like that. And I would say the Christian temptations that I faced had to deal a lot with being satisfied, being real complacent and stagnant in your walk. There was no spurring on to grow in stature, to mature in my faith. And that was a constant pressure to constantly want to pursue walking with the Lord. I think that there's also issues with just being desiring of just fitting in and not really knowing where to plug in. And you can easily find yourself trapped in an environment that you don't want to be in, and only find yourself there because you just want to fit in. You want to have somebody to hang out with.
0: Yeah, you know, you bring up a good point. I mean, you're not graded on, did you read the book of John today? Or did you pray? Did you spend time with the Lord today? Those are things we aren't getting graded on. So it's your spiritual life easily gets pushed to the side as academic pressures and extracurricular activities of sports and intramurals and social events continue to pile on. It's easy to squeeze out your spiritual life, isn't it?
2: Right.
0: How about you, Andy?
3: At UT, my freshman year, I had a homosexual RA, and I just felt that, you know, he had this equality club that he wanted to promote, and he wanted all his, you know, all the residents to support his group, and I just felt very, you know, it's just a big problem. I couldn't face, and so I didn't really support him, and you know, every time I saw him it felt really uncomfortable. But another, you know, big temptation in college is the alcohol problem, and you know, going out to parties, I find that's okay, but you know, people bombarding you with alcohol and forcing you, that's, you know, it's a big temptation. And you know, it has come across my mind, you know, should I, you know, take a drink? And then, but then also you find where other people would look at you and think differently of you.
0: So you not only feel a lot of pressure in the classroom to go along with the agenda, but the whole idea of tolerance, of experimenting in different lifestyles, of accepting other ethical and moral positions. You kind of felt that pressure throughout your university experience, not only in the classroom, but outside the classroom as well, didn't you?
3: Mm-hmm.
0: Or don't you?
3: Yes.
0: Yeah. You know, and it's interesting that he mentions that story, Kevin, because last week we talked about the dorm situation, how when we say co-ed, it's not guys on one floor and girls on another floor, but really it's guy-girl, being next-door neighbors, and the RA.
1: Yeah, you know, and for Andy as well, you know, the RA is somewhat of an authority, and he's somewhat of the structure there of this university, and he wields a little bit of power and influence among the dorm life. And so you ran smack dab into that, and you could be viewed immediately as a guy who's not tolerant, you know, who's not fitting into what we're trying to accomplish in life. And a lot of idealizing going on the college campus like that. And it's very tempting to kind of fall into that idealizing mindset.
0: Right. And, you know,
1: which is not a bad thing, but
0: yeah.
1: It depends on what the ideal is.
0: Exactly. And being constantly pressured and bombarded by that kind of ideology in the classroom and outside the classroom can take its toll on the Christian student, you know? Isn't that right? Well, folks, what helped you most in dealing with these kinds of temptations outside of the classroom?
4: I think the main thing for me was consistency. I remember when I first got to campus, I really excitedly called home and told my parents. I was like, guess what? I can do something Christian every single night if I want to. There's small group, there's large group, there's church, and there's all these different things. But I realized that it wasn't how many times a week and how many groups that I was a part of.

0: So we're getting the real deal. I mean, what life is like on the university campus from a recent graduate and two who are on the university campus now. And, you know, the question I want to ask you folks is, what helped you most grow in your faith while in college? You know, college can be a time where your faith really gets shattered. There are some studies that show that up to 80% of college Christian students after 4 years of college no longer return to the church anymore. You, however, you know, you guys are a different story. You made it through college, but it was a time in which your faith really grew. So tell us, you know, what helped you grow in your college experience?
1: I just kept myself, you know, keep yourself involved. I go to, you know, ministry group every Friday night. We have church Sundays, Bible studies. You know, keep yourself plugged in, involved. You know, not only in church, but also doing other activities, other hobbies. Like, I'm in a martial arts club at school. So, you know, Satan can't really get to you if you're always doing things, you know. So, and then also the, you know, keeping your devotions daily in prayer. Those are big things to help you out.
2: You know, guys, I've talked to college students, Christian college students, who feel like everybody is having fun but them quite often. And I would think that that's because they're not plugged into some of the groups, because there's a lot of fun to be had in college.
1: Yes.
2: And there's a lot of studying to be had, but and a schedule to keep. But there's sometimes, if you're isolated, you think everybody's partying, everybody's having fun but me. And I would think at that point you would really need to plug into a good campus group, you know.
3: Sure. I mean, and Kevin, you know, your point is true. I think coming out of high school, you have this conception of what the movies and the media paints is what your college experience should be like.
2: Animal House, baby.
3: Right, right. Everyone's got the t-shirts in college and the posters are in their dorm rooms, and you think that's what it's supposed to be. And when you go there, I have this desire. I don't want to go that route, but if that's what fun is, I want to have fun. And I still stand now. I mean, I tell my brothers, my wife and I both agree that college was an amazing time. Loved it, absolutely. But as far as your, you know, what helped in our walk with the Lord in college, I think everyone's walk is different. And that's such a moldable time of our lives, is those 4 years, or if you're a good Aggie, you're there for 5 years.
0: But
3: if,
0: that's right.
3: You know, those five years are very moldable. And I think everyone's growth path is going to be different. But for me, the most impactful thing was not seeing the walking and the talking being done from people in the pulpit, the pastors, the Pat Zuckerins, the youth group guys. I saw it for the first time from my peers, people who were 18, 19, and 20-year-olds. For myself, I was involved with a Christian fraternity called Brothers Under Christ. And in Bucks, I had an older guy. He just spent time with me. You know, he just studied the Bible with me, really showed me what it meant to study the Word, to pray, just spiritual disciplines that I was taught all my life as a younger guy, but I always saw it as the older authority telling me this is what I should do. And that was very helpful for me, just to see it from peers. During the summer, I think it's a difficult time when you're away from the schedule of college. It's something new, and you go back home, and you're kind of back stuck in your old ways. And for me, my time of growth happened. I worked at a Christian camp, and at this camp, it was TBRM, and I remember going there, and it was amazing because, again, it was a saturation of walking with other peers, people my age, and seeing their passion for the Lord. I think that was very impactful for me.
0: Yeah, what I hear all three of you saying is that being involved in a good church and a campus ministry right away, right from the get-go, is absolutely important, you know, because the campus ministry provides the accountability, the encouragement, the fellowship, and just a whole lot of fun, you know, to be part of a great college ministry. And that's absolutely vital for a Christian student to plug in right away, immediately, isn't it? I mean, the longer you wait, the harder it is to plug in, isn't
3: it? Right.
0: You know, I feel so strongly about this that, you know, I even advise students, if they're looking at some kind of prestigious university, but it does not have a Christian group on campus, you know, I strongly advise them to take a look at another campus, Kevin, because, you know, Jesus said, right, what does it profit a man to gain the whole world if he loses his soul? Mm. What does it profit going to a prestigious university and ruining your spiritual life? You know, and
2: I want to ask these guys another question, Pat, because you've done a lot of teaching on what can happen on a campus as far as cults and cultic activities and aberrant Christian theology. That means Christians who are heretical in their teaching. Those really proliferate on the campus. They really go after college students. Were you guys, did you see them in action, see them around campus, and what was your reaction to them? Did you feel a compassion for them, or did you feel threatened? Did you want to confront them? I'm just wondering what your reaction is when you see these groups running around campus.
4: The only experience I remember is that we knew that there was a group that was doing stuff on campus, and that there was one girl that had been going to our Bible study, and then all of a sudden she wasn't there anymore. And so I didn't have any direct contact with this cult, but we were very concerned as far as this girl feeling like only that other study that she went to was the right one. The ones that we went to were not right. And the signs of her being in a cult and trying to do something to help her, but not exactly knowing what.
0: This sounds like the International Church of Christ.
4: I think it was that group.
2: What about the core? The core cult.
3: Now you're calling that a cult.
2: My brother's an Aggie, so I had to throw that in.
3: Yeah, most people don't understand it until they go there.
2: That's right.
3: We've been called cults before.
2: Oh, really?
3: Well, yeah. You know, just poking fun at us. Yeah. I think they're just jealous, though.
2: Sure.
3: Right.
2: I think so, too. But, you know, that's another thing you have to watch for. Pat, as you've discussed many times, mm-hmm. is not only do you have the atheistic and naturalistic ideologies and the anti-Christian, but then you've got false religions that proliferate. So you're going into a real mishmash.
0: Right. You know, and it's critical that you develop that social structure while you're on campus, because, I mean, for many of us, we left home, our church, our fellowship behind, and we're all alone on the university campus. And that's a time when you can be real vulnerable to different ideas and different groups, especially if they come off in a very aggressive and friendly and way and just go out of their way to help you out. It's very easy if you're not grounded and ill-equipped to really get sidetracked into one of these cult groups. You know, they proliferate on the university campus just because of these reasons. So you got to get plugged into a fellowship, a good Christian fellowship right away. Well, gang, I guess in our closing moments, what advice would you give to Christian students out there who are in college or preparing to go to college? What words of wisdom would you like to share with them?
3: You know, if I was to look back, Pat, at high school senior year, transitioning forward, that summer going off to freshman year in college, if I had the opportunity to do that all over again and know that I wanted to be secure in my walk with the Lord, you know, you can, all the spiritual disciplines are obvious, praying and reading the Bible and things of that nature. But what I think I would have initiated is finding another believer, another friend who I knew was going from high school to A&M with me, seeking out that relationship with the desire, with the intention of, hey, let's hold each other accountable. Let's walk through college together, holding each other accountable to the desire that we want to honor God in what we do. You know, the Bible does say in Ecclesiastes 4:12, it says that a cord of three strands is not easily broken. And I think that's very important, that if I would have sought after that, I think it would have held me to my core beliefs. It would have held him also to the same thing. I think that's essential. So that would be my encouragement to anyone transitioning to college.
2: You know, guys, anybody who's going to college has to make a decision if they're going to live in the dorm,
3: right,
2: live on campus, or live in an apartment off campus. What do you recommend?
4: I recommend living in a dorm, just because this is the only time in your life that you'll ever get to have this kind of experience. And I know that several campus ministries also target small group Bible studies by dorm. And that's your environment, your opportunity to, one, to meet other Christians, and also to fellowship with other Christians right on your hall. You're not as isolated. You're really plugged in and close to campus. And there are so many strong Christians on these campuses. Maybe you have to seek them out, but once you find them, they're there, even at the most liberal colleges. And so I really encourage students to look for these. Look for Christians and pray and ask God to show you where they are, because they can be found.
2: That's awesome. That's such good advice. You can live in an apartment anytime the rest of your life, but you only get that dorm room experience, you know, one time. And so if you can pull that off, yeah, absolutely.
0: Yeah, you know, and Lauren, what you gave some great advice. You can have that kind of ability not only with someone going to your university campus, but with a friend maybe going to a different university and hold each other accountable through email and phone and through IM and avenues like that. Hold each other accountable that we're still walking with the Lord and we're faithful in our spiritual life. Mm-hmm. Andy, what about you?
1: I just say that come in with a strong, strong basis. Know what God wants you to do. Don't be someone that you're not. Because when you go to college, everybody it's like a new start. Everybody doesn't know you, You have to build your own relationships with other people. So, be strong in what you believe. Don't let others persuade you to do something else.
4: Read up books like How Now Shall We Live or other books that really will encourage you not only in your walk with God, but also to know how the Christian view relates to science or to political science or to history. It's really important to have that basis so that when a professor challenges your view, you know how to respond from a biblical perspective.
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9: 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The Winter Fortress, The Epic Mission to Sabotage Hitler's Atomic Bomb, is a 2016 book by Neil Bascom. It tells the harrowing story of Norwegian commandos who attacked the German site at Wehrmacht in World War II. It was the Nazis' only plant for the mass production of heavy water, on which they had placed their primary bet to produce atomic weapons during World War II. I wish it had been converted to the film that it was option to be, because it would have been a shortcut for those who don't understand why Donald Trump is singularly focused on ensuring the Islamic Republic of Iran cannot make or buy a nuclear weapon. Trump is motivated by a conviction similar to that held by Churchill and FDR. They knew Hitler would use any weapon he could obtain, even as Trump and Netanyahu know the fanatics in Iran would use any weapon they could build or buy. Did we achieve enough to end the Iranian regime's nuclear program? Time will tell. The threat has existed for two decades now. Bravo to Trump for his orders to start destroying it. I'm Hugh Hewitt.
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10: 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Victory over setbacks. Victory over the unknown. V is for victory over giving up.
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17: From the Malama Media News Center, I'm Chaz Ontai. Trevor Ozawa is suing to remove Council Chair Tommy Waters from the District 4 race. The lawsuit argues Waters is ineligible because the city charter limits council members to two consecutive four-year terms. However, Waters says his first term began late after a 2019 special election and shouldn't count as a full term. Earlier this month, Acting City Clerk Chad Kadota determined Waters is allowed to remain on the ballot. And UH Manoa is ranking high on the News & World Report's Best Global Universities rankings. The university was ranked number 482 worldwide amongst over 25,000 colleges and universities. Nationally, it placed 110th amongst over 26,000 four-year institutions. 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

0: Good afternoon and welcome to the Narrow Path Radio Broadcast. My name is Steve Gregg and I'm finally back in California after a long absence. I did an itinerary up in the Pacific Northwest for about 2.5 weeks. I'm glad to be at the end of that, although met wonderful people and had a great time, but it's hard to be away from home that long. And so anyway, we should be back to normal for a while. The program, if you're not familiar with it, is live, and it allows you to call in if you have questions you want to ask on the air about the Bible, about the Christian faith. Any questions, we'll talk about them. You can also call if you have heard the host previously and you don't agree with something and you want to disagree on the air. Feel free. Always welcome to do that. Right now, we have one of our lines open. You can call right now at 844-484-5737. That's 844-484-5737. And I don't think I have any announcements to make now, so I'm going to just go to the phones, talk to Summit in Coeur d'Alene, Idaho. Hi, welcome to the Narrow Path.
1: Hey, Steve. Well,
0: hi.
1: I was sitting around the table having dinner with my family, and we were probably talking about Michael Jackson. I think everyone is these days. And the topic of Mary, the mother of Jesus, came up. Because I have a close friend considering Catholicism. So I'm just asking if the belief that Mary was sinless, if that was taught in the early church, or if not, when did it develop? And secondly, does the Bible say anything about Mary not being subject to original sin?
0: Well, The Marian doctrines, as they're called, of Roman Catholicism and also Eastern Orthodoxy, developed gradually over the centuries. There's some of them, you know, are little over a century old. And so, I mean, some of them are fairly new doctrines. As far as the early church, the specific Marian doctrines that she was a perpetual virgin, that she was born without original sin, that she was the product of conceived without sin through her parents. It's just those doctrines just aren't in the Bible, and they're not really taught clearly by the early church fathers. In fact, in the 5th century, there's still a dispute that had not been resolved whether it was okay to call her the mother of God, the Theotokos, the God-bearer. Of course, these are doctrines that the Catholics developed. I'm not really sure why they felt the need to do that, but they certainly placed Mary in a place that the Bible nowhere places her. They say, for example, that they can pray to Mary, or sometimes they'll say they're just asking Mary to pray for them, but they think that that's going to have some kind of, that's going to touch God's heart a little more than if they just pray to God. So they're kind of looking to her to be an intercessor of some sort. And they do the same with other saints, but Mary's, like, they call her the Queen of Heaven, which was actually a name that was used in the pagan religions of biblical times for Ashtar, or Ishtara, called by different names. The wife of Baal was called the Queen of Heaven. So it's interesting that the Catholic Church eventually began to adopt names for Mary and ideas about Mary that aren't in the Bible, and actually mimic names for certain goddesses in the pagan world. I don't know why they did that. I think they were probably trying to accommodate this sentimentality of converted pagans who had worshipped the Queen of Heaven as a goddess, and so they kind of developed Mary into that position. Now, I've heard them say that they don't they don't pray to Mary. They just talk to her, you know, to pray to Jesus. And they say, you know, Jesus would never deny his mother. Yeah, Immaculate Conception is the word I was trying to think of. They would say that she would never be denied a request by Jesus. He'd never say no to his mother and so forth. And that just, there's nothing in the Bible that says that she has any bargaining power with Jesus. In fact, the opposite seems true, because there are some times in the Bible where it seems like she tried to have bargaining power, or someone else thought she should, and it just didn't happen. Like at the when Jesus turned water to wine in Canaan, Mary came to him and said, hey, they don't have any wine, as if she's putting that burden on him. And he said, you know, woman, what have I to do with you? Or in the Greek, it means, you know, what are your concerns to me? I'm not yet, my hour's not yet come, he said. In other words, he's not on her schedule. He's on the Father's schedule, not hers now. So, I mean, he basically said, basically it seemed like he kind of put her off. Now, if somebody said, well, he did turn water into wine, true, he did. I'm not sure she was asking him to do that. I think the Father told him to do that. I don't even know if she knew that he could turn water into wine. She just, you know, putting an issue on him to as a burden for him to consider, which is okay. I mean, he'd been the oldest son in the family for a long time. Joseph had been dead for some time, no doubt. And so she had been accustomed to coming to Jesus when there were problems. And so she came to him, and there was a problem. But for the first time, probably, he said, well, you know, I'm not on your schedule. I used to be, but I'm on my own now, following my Father, you know, kind of what he's implying. And so he said, what is your concern to me? How are your concerns mine? That doesn't sound very much like a son who's got a commitment to doing whatever his mom wants. And there was another time when his mother and brothers came to see him, because it says in Mark chapter 3, they thought he'd gone mad. And they came to see him, and they couldn't get to him because there was a crowd around him. So they sent a message, your mother and your brothers are here to see you. And he apparently didn't even bother to see him. He said, who are my mother? Who are my brothers? Those who do the will of my Father, those are my mother and my brothers. And once a woman in Luke chapter 11 cried out in the crowd, blessed is the womb that bare you, and blessed are the breasts that nursed you, meaning blessed is your mother. And he says, on the contrary, more blessed are those who hear the word of God and do it. So it's like people at one point were trying to put Mary on a pedestal. He said, no, anyone who hears the word of God and does it is blessed. So there's nothing in the life of Jesus and his relationship with Mary that gives the impression that he had some kind of a commitment that whatever she wants, she's going to get it from him. So I don't know why we'd think that now. Also, in the book of Acts, we find that Mary and Jesus' brothers were in the upper room with the 120. They were among the 120 when the Spirit fell. So they were part of the Jerusalem church, and no doubt remained part of it until their death. And yet, when we read the stories of the church and their activities, we don't read that they ever consulted Mary or deferred to her or asked her to intercede for them or anything like that. And she was right with them. So, you know, the idea that Mary is some kind of exalted person above all other people who has more access to Jesus than others and more claim on him, that just isn't something the Bible teaches at all. And I don't believe it's true. But it developed, these kind of doctrines of Mary developed through various councils that the Catholic Church had in the maybe, I'm not sure when the earliest one began to deal with Marian doctrines, but probably no earlier than the 5th century. I appreciate your call, though. Let's talk to Earl in Roseville, California. Hi, Earl. Welcome.
2: Yes, my question is about tithing. I have conflicting views about it. I've been going to this church for over 17 years that taught tithing, and the former senior pastor would occasionally mention it and has said, you cannot give God, and the tithe is holy, and give God your best. I mean, he was very persuasive. And he even gave a complete sermon on it and quoted Malachi 3:8 and that verse where it says, if you don't tithe, you're cursed under a curse. And I disagreed with just about everything he said in this sermon. My understanding of it is if you tithe, you're putting yourself back under the old Mosaic law, and Christians are no longer under the law, but they're under the new covenant. So why do this? But if a Christian does tithe, they are still giving generously according to 2 Corinthians 9:6.
0: So let's bring this to a question. Go ahead.
2: Okay. Yeah, I was just about ready to get to this. I'm almost finished. Okay. According to 2 Corinthians 9:7, it says, "Oh, let us each one give as he purposes in his heart, not grudgingly or of necessity, for God loves a cheerful giver." So, isn't it more important to follow the Bible, what it says on giving, instead of tithing, or should a Christian tithe?
0: Well, Yeah. First of all, your view is correct. And, you know, the tithing is not a New Testament teaching. Jesus never taught the disciples to tithe. None of the apostles taught the disciples to tithe. And instead, what we find is the early church kind of made everything they owned available to the poor. Now, in the Old Testament, the tithe, which is 10%, that's what tithe means. It means a tenth. A 10% surrender of the increase of your crops and so forth. The Jews were told to bring it to the temple or the tabernacle, and it was then used to feed the temple staff, which were the Levites. And so, you know, all year long, the Levites would eat the grain that was brought during the harvest season, a tenth of all the other tribes' produce. And that supplied full-time workers in the temple. Now, we don't have a temple with full-time workers anymore. We don't have Levites. We don't have priests. We don't have all that stuff going on. Now, we have ministers, but they're not the same. I mean, the Bible does say that we should be concerned about the support of ministers. You know, if you're being fed at church or somewhere, you know, it's like you're benefiting. And the Bible says if you're receiving the spiritual benefits, then you should be concerned about their having enough physically, materially, to survive. And so, you know, Jesus told the ministers, freely you've received, freely give. In other words, you're not charging for the ministry. But that doesn't mean people aren't supposed to be supporting, you know, the ministers who are doing that. So anyway, I'm not against the ministers teaching giving or receiving support. But, you know, to say that a tithe of people's income is owed to the local church, which is what they usually say. They usually call it storehouse tithing. They say the storehouse where Israel brought their tithes was where they went to be fed. And when you go to church to be fed, you should give your tithe to that. And yet, the first premise of that is mistaken. The warehouse is not where Jews went to be fed. The storehouse is where they stored the tithes that they gave to the temple. The storehouses were in the temple, and it's where the Levites got fed, not the people who were paying their tithes. Although it was possible, I mean, it was also in the law, that they could eat some of their tithes the day they brought it, when they brought it to the temple. Before they left most of it there and went home, they would have a big meal and they'd eat, you know, some of that tithe with the priests, I suppose, or with the Levites. But, they didn't have to go to the temple to be fed. They could have eaten the same food at home. It was theirs. So it's just not correct teaching to say that our local churches, we have some obligation to give tithes to them. Now, as I said, in the New Testament, they gave more than a tithe. That some people sold their houses and lands and brought them to the apostles' feet to distribute to the poor. And Jesus said, unless you forsake all that you have, you can't be my disciple. And I think he was talking about this very thing, that everything you have becomes the Lord's, not 10% of it. And then you become the steward of it. And so you're handling God's money. You're managing his stuff. And then, of course, a couple of the parables of Jesus say that when he comes back, each of the stewards will have to give account for how they profited their master through their stewardship. So it's not a 10% thing. That 10% is strictly an Old Testament teaching. There's not one place in the New Testament that commands it. Sometimes people want to quote Matthew 23:23, where Jesus was talking to the Pharisees, not to his disciples. And he said to them, you hypocrites, you pay your tithes of mint, anise, and cumin, but you neglect the weightier matters of the law, justice and mercy and faithfulness. He said, these you ought to have done and not leave the other undone. That is, you should have done the weightier matters, and you should have not left your tithing undone either. But you only did the tithing part, which is not very important. He said, the most important things you neglected altogether. You should have done the important things and the less important things, which included paying tithes. But he's not giving instructions to his disciples. He's not even giving instructions to tithe to the Pharisees. They were already doing that. In fact, he was telling them, that's the one thing you are doing right as a Jew. You're observing the tithe obligation that Jews have. Christians don't have that obligation, but, you know, it was under the law the Jews had that obligation. So, yeah, you should have done that, and you did. But you didn't do the thing you should have done, that you even more should have done. So you're not going to get in the New Testament any teaching commanding tithing. Pastors, I'm not sure why they are mistaken about this, but honestly, I find that, you know, a pastor, God bless them, they, you know, they, like anyone else, they're not omniscient, and they learn what they learn. And a lot of times when they go to seminary and stuff, they're taught that, you know, the church should tithe. And so they teach it to their congregation. I don't find a lot of pastors, there are some, I'm sure, but I don't know a very large percentage of pastors who spend their time digging through the Word of God to see if what they were taught is there. But I think they should. I think we expect our congregation to be Bereans. It'd be good if the pastors at least would be Bereans too. Anyway, so I'm on your side about that particular issue. Thanks for calling. Brant in Roseville, California. Welcome.
3: Hi, Steve. My question probably falls in the category of church authority, and it does come with some context about a dear friend and a brother in Christ and the quandary he's in, but out of respect for your callers and the time, I went ahead and wrote my question out at the Great. Best of my ability. So if someone felt strongly a stir of passion in their heart for what they believe to be from God, how much emphasis should they give to requiring the blessings of their church leaders versus what they feel is a calling from God? And should it be a prerequisite that those two things are aligned?
0: Well, that's a good question, because obviously in the early church, we read that Paul and Barnabas were sent out by the laying on of hands of the elders of the church who had been fasting and seeking the Lord, and the Spirit spoke to them and told them to do it. So they sent them out with the laying on of hands. And the laying out of hands were basically saying, we endorse you. You know, we are, you're our partners. You're extensions of ourself. And that was a good thing. And you do see the laying out of hands of elders too. Timothy is told to appoint elders, but not to lay hands hastily on anyone. And Timothy himself had hands laid upon him, probably when he was sent out to go minister with Paul. Probably the church in Ephesus where he was laid hands on him. It says, Paul says that Paul himself laid hands on him, but also the presbytery or the elders of the church did. So laying on of hands to kind of release somebody or at least acknowledge somebody for ministry was in fact done. Although we have to realize that the leaders of the churches in those days, it was assumed, are definitely in touch with what the Holy Spirit's saying, as especially in Acts 13, where the Holy Spirit spoke to the leaders and said, separate this person for me. Now, on the other hand, there were ministers who didn't have hands laid on them, and they went out and God used them too. Stephen and Philip are examples in the book of Acts, who, although they did have hands laid on them to be deacons or to be table servants and distributors of food, no one ordained them to preach. And, you know, Stephen just got into discussions with the people at the synagogue and started arguing with them and ended up preaching the gospel to the Sanhedrin, got himself stoned to death. Philip, he just fled from Jerusalem when the persecution started and ended up first in Samaria, and he planted a church there and was ministering and evangelizing. And he evangelized and baptized the Ethiopian eunuch too. So now Stephen and Philip are examples of people in the book of Acts who had significant ministries that God just raised them up in, almost accidentally on their part, and they had not been commissioned by the church to do those things. These two men happened to be commissioned by the church to do other things, like, you know, practical helping of the poor in the church, distributing the food, but going out and preaching and things like that. They hadn't been ordained to that, and yet God did use them. So I'm going to have to say, I think it's good and ideal to have the laying on of hands. It's sort of like when one's being baptized in the Spirit. God can baptize them in the Spirit without the laying on of hands. We see it in the book of Acts in chapter 10, the house of Cornelius. They were baptized in the Spirit without anyone laying hands on them. But normally in the book of Acts, people had hands laid on them to be baptized in the Spirit. As we see, the Holy Spirit has some liberty to act outside the, you know, ordination of the elders in raising ministers up and such. You know, Agabus was a prophet. We don't know if anyone laid hands on him or not. We don't read it where he came from. But also Apollos, I don't know that anyone laid hands on him. They might have. We just don't know. But he was just traveling around preaching the gospel too. So it seems to me that it's always a good thing if the church can authorize or approve officially someone who goes out from them, as especially as missionaries and stuff like that. It's good for the missionary himself to be able to point to the fact that that happened when people question him. You know, why should we listen to you? I mean, maybe you're some kind of heretic. And you say, well, these people laid hands on me and sent me out. So, I mean, they trust me. They recognize what God's doing in my life. And so that's kind of an endorsement from people who already had some credibility. And that's always good to do that. It's sort of like, when Christians write books, like I do, sometimes the first pages are endorsements from other Christians who are known and respected, just because, you know, it's not that you need them, but people who might wonder about your credibility perhaps will decide that you probably are credible if these people are saying so. And so that's what the laying on of hands, I think, does. I don't think a person who's, you know, who's running for his life, you know, from persecution, and just wherever he ends up, he starts a church and ministers there, I don't think he's doing something wrong. But it's always good to feel that you're connected to the body of Christ in a larger sense, and that you're just not some kind of a lone ranger. Though I was, you know, when I'm back in the 70s, you know, the shepherding movement said God doesn't have any lone rangers. Well, he does. He's got lone rangers. He's got a lot of them. All the prophets in the Old Testament were lone rangers, and Philip was kind of a lone ranger and stuff. But I think God can do what he wants. If you feel like you're really called, or someone you know is really called to do something. Now, if it'd be good to have the church lay hands on him and authorize him. If he's asked them to and they won't, then I'd want to know what is it they're seeing that he's not seeing. Maybe they know something about him. Maybe they say, well, we'd like someone to be doing that, but I don't think you're the guy to do it right now. You know, because sometimes people are zealous to go out and evangelize or something like that, and they're really ill prepared, and their elders could see that. And, they say, well, hang on, we're not quite ready to give our endorsement. Because Paul said to Timothy, don't lay hands suddenly on anyone. Because he says, and don't be partaker of other men's sins. Sometimes when you when elders approve of someone too hastily, and that person's really not ready, they go out and they blow it. I've seen lots of street preachers who I'm pretty sure no one authorized them, and they're preaching the gospel and really offensive ways and things like that. Sometimes I think, well, you know, maybe they'd be better off growing up a little bit before they go and, you know, just exude their zeal. And then, of course, there's people who send themselves out, and then they're not really strong Christians. They fall into sin and bring reproach. That's what Paul was suggesting when he says, don't lay hands suddenly on anyone, nor become a partaker of other men's sins. The idea is that if you're authorizing him and he goes out and does bad things, he's doing that with your authorization. You're a partaker of his sins, too. You're somewhat guilty.
3: Yeah.
0: So if I felt I was called to ministry and I was sent to go do something, I would definitely ask the elders of my church to lay hands on me. And that has happened to me in the past when I was younger. But, if they don't, it might be because they're just not into doing that. In which case, I think if you just go out and do what God tells you to do, it's fine. But if I felt it was called to ministry and the elder said, we don't quite see you as ready for this yet, you know, I might want to say, well, what is it they see about me that I don't see? Maybe I better learn. Maybe I'll figure it out before I go out and do, you know, cause trouble somehow.
3: Yeah, I see. It would probably warrant some self-reflection at that point.
0: Right.
3: That's brought some stuff for me to think about as I'm struggling witnessing this. So I appreciate that, Steve. Thank you very much.
0: Okay, Brent. God bless you, man.
3: You too, brother. Thank you.
0: Thanks for calling. Okay, let's see here. Pretty close to our break. I better not take another call. It would be too frustrating, but we won't have time. We've got callers waiting, and we have one line open. We have another half hour coming up in just a moment. So if you want to take that one line that's open, you can call 844-484-5737. Once again, that's 844-484-5737. The Narrow Path has an app, which you really should get if you're a regular listener to the show. It's easier. It's right on your phone, you know. And you might not always be at your desk, or you could listen on your computer, but that's all on the phone, or your iPad, or whatever you got. Our app, however, is not found where most apps are. 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

0: 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My name is Steve Gregg, and we're live for another half hour taking your calls. Now, our lines are full, so I won't give out the phone number right now. If we have lines opening up and time for it, we'll give out the phone number before the show's over. This is our second half hour, and the lines are still full from the first half hour, pretty much. So we're just going to go to the phone lines and talk to some of these folks. One of them is Mike from Elyria, Ohio. I'm not sure I pronounced that right. Hi, Mike.
1: Hi, Steve. Thank you. In Job 38, God asked Job, "Where were you when I laid the foundations of the earth?" And in Matthew 7, Jesus tells false Christians, "Depart from me. I never knew you." Now, in John 1:13, talks about the born-again Christian that has the right to become sons of God. Now, it seems to me, with those three examples, it seems foolish to think that humans are born in the image of God.
0: Why is that? I mean, how do those examples make that point?
1: Well, Job, God talked to Job. He tells him, "Where were you? Where were you when I laid the foundations?"
0: Right. There are no humans yet. There are no humans. So Job wasn't there. So I'm not sure how that tells us whether humans are made in the image of God or not.
1: So Job wasn't a human being?
0: What's that?
1: I don't understand. Job?
0: When God laid the
1: foundation to Job?
0: Yes, he was. But when God laid the foundation of the earth, Job wasn't there. That's what God's saying.
1: Right.
0: God's saying, okay, no one was there. Right.
1: So my point is, Job wasn't there. And Jesus tells his unbelievers, or false believers, that depart from me, I never knew you.
0: Yeah.
1: And in John 1:13, gives the description of how you become children of God.
0: Right.
1: Go ahead.
0: Okay, you're seeing something in those verses that make it sound like God did not make man in his image?
1: Yes, Adam. And then Eve came from Adam, but Adam being created in the image of God, and Jesus being the second man, the final Adam, the Son of Man, yes, he created Adam, but we are not created. We are born of the flesh by the will of the flesh and the desires of the flesh. That's what 1 John 1:13 says. Does that make sense?
0: But we still bear the image of God. I mean, we bear the image of our ancestors, and they were made in the image of God, so we have the image of God too. I mean, that's actually what James says in James chapter 3. He's rebuking Christians for cursing other people. And he says in verse 9, with our tongue we bless our God and Father, and with it we curse men who have been made in the similitude of God. Out of the same mouth proceed blessing and cursing. My brethren, these things ought not so to be. So he says we shouldn't be cursing men who are made in the similitude or the likeness of God. And the people around us weren't around when Adam was made, but they are around us, and they are made in the similitude of God, the Bible says.
2: Okay.
0: Because human nature was made in the image of God, and we inherited human nature from Adam, and that's just what the Bible teaches.
1: That is a slap in the face to the Messiah.
0: And why?
1: It also ignores the fact that you need to be born again of the Spirit from above.
0: No, it doesn't.
1: And if any flesh that refuses that.
0: Wait, it doesn't slap Jesus in the face, and it doesn't contradict anything. We were made in the image of God, but we are fallen. We are sinners and condemned by our sin, so we need to be born again. We need Jesus to redeem us. He came down to be one of us. The Bible says that he came in Galatians says he came in the likeness of sinful flesh. Okay, he wasn't sinful, but he came in our likeness. But we're sinful, he's not. So the likeness doesn't have anything to do with sinfulness or righteousness. It has to do with the nature. The human nature is made in the image of God. And, a human being can be righteous, especially if they're born again and they're a Christian, or they can be unrighteous, but they still are the same species, in a sense. They still have the image of God that's from birth. Anyway, you know, apparently you don't agree with that, and that's certainly your prerogative. I don't think the verses you're using actually make the point you're trying to make, but thank you for calling. We're going to talk next to Vincent from St. Paul, Minnesota. Vincent, welcome.
2: Well, thank you, Steve, for taking my call. Just to chime in on the, I believe it may have been your first caller, about about Catholicism and Mary.
0: Yes.
2: I think how I take that is the Catholic Church, when they first got started, basically what they did is they stripped the Holy Spirit from its glory and gave it to Mary, our earthly mother. And I take that because it seems like in New Testament believers, we're gentle, unlike Old Testament prophets.
0: Hmm. Yeah, okay. So what's your question?
2: Is more masculine. Well, like I was just chiming in on how Catholicism got to be, how they give so much glorification to Mary, and they, and I'm just saying that.
0: Okay.
2: The glory
0: well,
2: should have been given to God. All right. I'm sorry about that.
0: Of course. Of course it should. Yes. Okay, well, thank you for your thoughts. Let's talk to who's been there long. Jared from Leavenworth, Washington. I've been there. That's kind of that little Bavarian town or something, isn't it?

0: Well,
1: I've been there once, my wife and I.
0: Yeah, it's kind of a nice area.
1: Yeah.
0: My question was, I've had sin in my life, as we all have, and well, when Lot's wife looked back at Sodom and Gomorrah, I'm just trying to figure out why she turned to a pillar of salt.
1: Well, actually, she of course disobeyed God. God told them not to turn back, not to look back. I think the command not to look back, although we can spiritualize it and say, well, she was longing for her old life, and when Jesus said, remember Lot's wife, you know, he meant that we shouldn't be like that, longing for our old life, looking back. But I'm not sure it means that. The point is that what I believe was that this whole area was going to explode. You know, fire and brimstone from heaven was like a bomb blast. And in the region, of course, that's where the Dead Sea is. In fact, the probable location of Sodom and Gomorrah is actually covered by the Dead Sea now, because the Dead Sea is expanding. It keeps getting more water from the Jordan River, but it doesn't have any outlets, so it gets bigger and bigger. And the bottom, the southern half of the Dead Sea is really quite shallow, because it's extended that way. And it's, most, I think, scholars used to, maybe still do, think Sodom was under that shallow area. Maybe it's been covered now by the water of the Dead Sea. But that whole sea is so full of salt. It's like the Salt Sea in Utah. You know, you can't sink in it. It's too dense with salt. And so there's a lot of salt in that area. And, you know, if a bomb blasts there, there'd be all kinds of molten salt flying around. And so you've got to get away from there if that's going to happen. And the angel said, just go. Don't even stop to look back. Just go. And apparently Lot and his daughters obeyed, but Lot's wife didn't. And she looked back. But I think we have to assume she looked back where she was too close to be out of the blast zone. And so I think she got encased with salt. To say she became a pillar of salt, when I was a kid, I thought that meant that somehow all the atoms of her body, or molecules of her body, turned into salt molecules, so that, you know, she stopped being a human person, but was all now like a statue carved out of a salt block. But I think now she became a pillar of salt, I think, because, in my opinion, she was encased with salt. And looking back was what prevented her from putting enough distance there. She no doubt wanted to watch. She had some daughters still in the town that wouldn't leave. And so she probably was looking back on them with, you know, horror and wanting to see how things fared. But she had been told by God not to do that. And so she didn't distance herself enough, in my opinion. It could be otherwise than that, but I've come to believe that that's what happened. So that would answer your question, I think. Thank you for your call. Let's see here. We've got Anthony next from Sacramento, California. Hi, Anthony. Welcome.
2: Hi, how are you?
1: Good.
2: Good, good. Hey, I've got a question. It's just, you know, these thoughts that go through my mind sometimes. And so I've asked, you know, multiple people, and nobody really has an answer. I heard you listening to your show, and this guy's going to have the answer. All right,
1: go for it.
2: Anyway. So my question is, if the Jewish people, now I'm not talking, you know, Christian Jews, but Jews, they don't recognize Jesus as the Messiah.
1: Right.
2: And so he wasn't, so for them, Jesus didn't die for their sins, right? We know that he died for our sins.
1: He died for everyone's sins. Yeah, he died for the sins of the whole world.
2: Well, yeah, no, but I'm saying, but them not recognizing him as the Messiah.
1: Yeah,
2: they don't
1: not
2: believe that he died.
1: Right. Them, yeah, they don't believe in Jesus. So, yeah.
2: Right. So what my question is, so you know, in the Old Testament, there was animal sacrifices. That's how they atoned for their sin. Why aren't they practicing that today?
1: Well, they can't. There's no temple. The temple was destroyed, and the Jews were dispersed throughout all the world for, you know, 1900 years, and then in the

0: of the 20th century, some of them came back and they reestablished a nation there, and they recovered Jerusalem even more recently than that. But the spot where the temple was, at least for a long time, it was believed that that's where the Muslims have since built a mosque. And so they can't build the temple there. Now, there's a difference of opinion. Some people think the temple site was actually not where the mosque is and that they can build the temple. But doing so at this point would be a very politically charged thing to do, because Jerusalem is considered to be the most holy city also to the Muslims, as it is to the Jews. So, you know, if the Jews built their temple there, that would, you know, that'd be basically claiming Jerusalem, you know, from the Muslims and as the holy site. It's just, it'd be politically controversial. I don't, you know, some people think it would start, you know, a war and things like that, but of course they've had war for years, so I don't know how that would change anything. The point is, though, that the government of Israel is not interested in building a temple. The government of Israel is not religious. Israel is not a religious country. It's a secular country. And so, I mean, there are religious Jews who live in Israel, and there are Christian Jews who live in Israel, but they make a very tiny, tiny minority. The government itself is not committed to the Jewish religion. And so they got no motivation to try to rebuild a temple like Solomon. That was a hugely expensive project. You know, had tons of gold and tons of silver and things like that building it. It's just like, yeah, the government of Israel is just not interested in laying out that money. There are people who want to see that done. It's a very small number of those in Israel. They're called the Temple Institute. There's, you know, a very tiny number of Jews actually are interested in building temple, but the government's not into it, and the number who want it don't have the money, and they probably won't. But they may. I don't know if they will or not. The Bible doesn't predict it. A lot of people predict that the Bible, a lot of people say that the Bible predicts they'll make a third temple. I don't think that's in the Bible anywhere. So, you know, I don't know that it'll happen. It might not, but the Bible didn't predict it. And if they did build it, they couldn't just go back to offering animal sacrifices and have that be okay with God. You know, God's not interested in animal sacrifices anymore. So, you know, they'd just be going, it'd be trying to do an end run around Jesus. You know, God replaced the temple and its sacrifices with Jesus. And that's the reason that, you know, devout Jews who are not Christians, you know, have longed to build their temple again. But if they do, well, then that's thumbing their nose at Jesus. They're just trying to say, okay, we don't need Jesus. We're going to have our animal sacrifices again. God would never approve of it. Just like, you know, it'd be like building a Hindu temple or something. You know, it's not something God would be into, though people do that kind of thing. And the Jews might someday do that.
1: So they just don't have any way to atone for their sins then?
0: Same as the rest of us. Yeah, I mean, we all have a way to atone for our sins, and that's coming to Christ. And Jews aren't any different than Gentiles in that. You know, I mean, Jesus came for the Jews and the Gentiles. He died for the Jews and the Gentiles, and both Jews and Gentiles have come to Christ in large numbers. But the majority of Jews and the majority of Gentiles don't come to Jesus.
1: If they don't believe in Jesus, then, you know what I mean? That's where my question is, okay? Then how are you atoning for your...
0: They're not.
1: Well, they're not, but...
0: Some Jews will say, well, we fast on the Day of Atonement. You know, they still observe Yom Kippur, the Day of Atonement, and one thing they were commanded to do in Scripture was to fast on that day. So some devout Jews do that. They fast on Yom Kippur, but the Bible doesn't say that that would cover their sins. In the Bible, in Yom Kippur, they did fast, but they also offered a whole bunch of animals in the temple. So, I mean, fasting alone isn't going to do it for them. But they have nothing else. If they want to come to Jesus, they've got all they need. Just like you and me,
1: right?
0: You know, but if they don't want Jesus and they're, you know, hostile toward Jesus, which many of them are, well, then they got nothing. It's just like a Muslim or a Hindu or a Buddhist. If they don't come to Jesus, they're going to have to just have an inadequate religious, you know, a system that doesn't atone for sins.
1: Right. Okay. Well, I appreciate your time.
0: All right. Good talking to you, Anthony. Thanks for calling. Okay, we're going to talk next to Linda in Grass Valley, California. Hi, Linda. Welcome.
2: Hi. I was reading a scripture in Revelation chapter 9, and it refers to, can I just read that one scripture? It's pretty short.
0: Okay. Okay.
2: They were told not to hurt the grass. He's talking to the locusts.
0: That's the locusts,
2: yeah. Not to hurt the grass of the earth, yeah, nor any green thing, nor any tree, but only the people who do not have the mark of ownership or the seal of God on their foreheads. And then it directed me to Ezekiel 9:4.
0: Yep.
2: And there's, I've never heard of a mark on your forehead from God before.
0: Well, it's symbolic. It's symbolic. In Ezekiel chapter 4, chapter 9, Babylon was threatening to destroy Jerusalem, and God said that this is his judgment on Jerusalem. And Ezekiel had a bunch of symbolic visions warning the people about it. One of his symbolic visions, he saw six men with slaughter weapons in their hands, the King James says, deadly weapons, and a man who had an inkhorn, and God told the man with the inkhorn, go through Jerusalem and place a mark on the forehead of all those who sigh and cry over the abominations done in Jerusalem. And he did that. And then it says, he said to the swordsman, go and slaughter everyone, starting at the house of God and throughout Jerusalem, but don't slaughter those who have the mark on their head. So God was identifying, he's saying, now see, by the way, Jerusalem was not going to literally be wiped out by these six men with swords. They were wiped out by Babylonian armies. But in the symbolism of the vision was idolatry. But he's first identifying, for his own benefit, those that are on his side, and he's not going to slaughter them. Now, that's what Revelation's doing, too. In my opinion, Revelation is mostly about the destruction of Jerusalem a second time in AD 70. And so it borrows a lot of the images from the destruction of Jerusalem the first time in the Old Testament, like Ezekiel. And Zechariah, I mean, some of these passages. So, in Revelation, I believe the same symbolism is there. It's not literal. No one's going to have a literal mark on their head.
2: That's what I was wondering I was wondering how that compares to the mark of the beast. You know, if you have marks on your forehead.
0: Well, right. I mean, that's the thing. The mark of the beast is mentioned in Revelation 13:18. At the end of Revelation 13, the next verse, which is Revelation 14:1. It says that he saw the 144,000, they had their father's name on their foreheads. So what Revelation is saying symbolically, these people don't really have anything tattooed on their foreheads. He's saying, just like slaves in those days often had their master's brand on their forehead or their hand, so that they'd be easily identified as slaves of their master. So Satan has his slaves, and God has his slaves. But it's symbolically as if they had, you know, their master's name tattooed or branded on them. But it's not literal. So, I mean, God's real servants. I mean, we are God's servants. We don't have his name literally branded on our foreheads, but we're his servants, and that's what's being referred to by that imagery. The book of Revelation, like Ezekiel, is highly symbolic. And so, people are looking for...
2: the hard way.
0: Yeah, amen. Thanks for your call. I mean, going to talk to Chet from Lake Mary, Florida. Hi, Chet. Welcome to The Narrow Path. Thanks for calling.
3: Hey, great. Thanks for taking my call. The Bible says that Jesus is the only way. He's the way, the truth, and the life.
0: Uh-huh.
3: And no one comes to the Father except through him. So what about other religions prior to Christ's sacrifice on the cross? So Hindus, for example. Hinduism existed long before Christianity. How would they be judged? And other religions or people who believe in other religions prior to Christ.
0: Yeah. Well, I have some thoughts about that, and different Christians have other thoughts about it. The Bible doesn't really say what happens to the Hindus or Buddhists who lived and died before Christ. We do know that the Jews who lived and died before Christ, some of them were saved and some were not. Many of the Jews were apostate worshippers of Baal and Moloch. Sometimes God had the ground open up and swallow them up. Even though they were called to be God's people, if they were disobedient and rebellious, they were lost. But there were Jews in the Old Testament like Abraham, Isaac, and Jacob, and David, and Moses, and those people who were faithful to God. And there's every reason to believe that they were saved through Christ, too. Now, Christ hadn't come yet, but Christ was planned to come. God predicted the coming of Christ when Adam and Eve were still in the Garden of Eden. And in the book of Revelation, it says that Christ is the Lamb that was slain from the foundation of the world. So Jesus coming when he did in history wasn't some kind of a surprise. He was predicted from the earliest times, and God knew Jesus was going to come and die for the sins of the world. So if somebody was loyal to him, he could apply, you know, the credit of Christ to them. And it says that in Romans chapter 3, that by sending Christ when he did, he justified God in having previously forgiven sins that had been done in the past before Christ came. Now, what about Hindus and Buddhists and those kind of people? Well, the Bible doesn't mention them. But, you know, if we think that when it says no one comes to the Father but through Christ, there's a couple things to say about that. One is Jesus doesn't specifically mention going to heaven. He's talking about coming to the Father. The whole purpose of the Christian life is to be reunited with the Father, like the prodigal son, and to come to him. Jesus said, you can pray to the Father now. You don't even have to have me go for you. He says, he loves you because you believe in me. So, I mean, approaching the Father is our privilege in this life. Of course, we also will go to heaven when we die. But when Jesus said, no one comes to the Father but by me, he didn't say no one goes to heaven but by me. So, I mean, he might be not even talking about that. He's talking about access to God right now. On the other hand, there's another thought. And that is, and C.S. Lewis mentioned this, but so do some others, that no one can go to heaven or be saved apart from Christ. But he doesn't say that they can't go to heaven if they didn't know that Christ saved them. Christ saved Old Testament saints who were loyal to God, even though they didn't know the name of Jesus. They didn't know about the crucifixion, the resurrection. They didn't know the gospel. And yet, because they were faithful to God, like Abraham believed God, it was counted to him for righteousness. So in other words, a person didn't have to know the gospel or Jesus in the Old Testament times. He hadn't come yet. He hadn't preached to them yet. But they believed God, and apparently the salvation that Christ later purchased was applied to them because of their faith. And if that's true of people in Israel who didn't know the name of Jesus, we don't know for sure that God didn't know some people in other countries who didn't know Jesus either, but were seeking God, just like Jews were who didn't know Jesus. And who knows? Maybe he applied the blood of Jesus to them too. Now, some might say, well, that's heretical. You're saying other religions will save. No, I didn't say no religion saves anyone. No one's going to be saved through Hinduism or Buddhism or Islam or even through the Christian religion. There's no religion that saves anyone. It's Jesus that saves. The question is whether Jesus, having died for the sins of the whole world, has the possibility of recognizing people in the world who've never heard of him, some of whom who are actually seekers. Some of them would have believed and would be glad to believe when they finally know he existed. And so, you know, we don't know. Jesus might save them. The Bible doesn't say he will. I'm not affirming that that's true. I'm saying that's one possibility. There's other things people have thought differently. But I don't see anything in the Bible that would make that an impossible suggestion. Jesus, if he wants all men to be saved, doesn't want anyone to perish, but whatever. And there's people in lands where the gospel's never been preached. And among those people are a bunch of sinners who would reject Jesus even if they heard him, which is missionaries often find out to be true. But a lot of those people in those foreign lands would accept Jesus if they heard of him. But they haven't heard. And it's like the saints in the Old Testament. They hadn't heard of Jesus, but they would have accepted him because they were faithful to God. They're seeking God. So God alone knows how to apply the salvation that Jesus purchased for all men to individuals who he sees their hearts. He knows whether they believe in him, like Abraham did without knowing the name of Jesus, and like David did. So God's going to have to work that out. But the Bible does not teach that people who never hear the word, the name of Jesus, are all lost, for the simple reason that all the Old Testament saints weren't lost, and they didn't hear the name of Jesus. And there's people in the world today who are just like them. Jesus has never come to them yet. His message has never come to them. So, just like Old Testament people, God can save them through Christ if they are faithful, if they're repentant, if they're seeking him. I don't know what he does or how he figures it, but that's up to him, and he knows what he's doing. Anyway, that's a possibility anyway. Thanks for your call. I'm out of time. 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
10: We got breaking news. J.D. Vance postpones his peace trip as Israel and Hezbollah struggle to retain the ceasefire.
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10: Welcome to Seculo. It's Friday, June 19th. Welcome to the show today. Look, we got a packed first half of the show, and I do want to hear from you, so give me a call at 1-800-684-3110. Unlike other segments or other shows, I'm going to be taking your calls. In this first half hour, I want to hear from you. There's a few different breaking news items. One is the ceasefire that Israel is conducting currently with Hezbollah. This is after, by the way, just last night, while you were sleeping, several hours into this, Hezbollah conducted several attacks on Israel forces that at least killed four Israeli soldiers. Israel then responded with a massive strike currently. But as of right now, Israel and Hezbollah have agreed to renew their ceasefire. This, again, heated up things, and it also ended up probably being one of the reasons why J.D. Vance did delay his trip. As they said, there were some logistical concerns, there were some issues. Now, for the first time, maybe since the beginning of this conflict, we have seen some pretty harsh words from this administration. We're talking about President Trump directly, and harsh maybe put it maybe too far, but I'll let you hear it yourselves. From President Trump and from Vice President Vance. As we were on air yesterday, Vice President Vance was having that press conference. It ended. I did not hear it while we were on air. It ended with him calling out certain members of the cabinet. We'll play that clip when we get back. But I think you at least need to hear. This is from President Trump, specifically about his relationship with Bibi Netanyahu last night. This is from Axios. You need to hear it. And I have my thoughts, and I want to get yours. So get ready to call in 1-800-684-3110. This is Byte 7.
12: If it weren't for Donald Trump and Bibi Netanyahu worked well with me, but he will tell you, we're the ones with the guns, we're the ones with the whole deal, we're the ones with the B-2 bombers, etc. If it weren't for Donald Trump, Israel would have been eviscerated.
13: Your relationship with Netanyahu's...
12: It's good, but we have to keep him a little bit sane.
13: Are you going to be able to control Israel from attacking Lebanon?
12: Yeah. I will be. I mean, I wonder. They have a lot of respect for me, and they do as I say.
10: Pushing back certainly on the narrative, look, I'll be honest with you. I don't love those words. I think when you hear someone say something like, if it wasn't for me, Israel would be eviscerated, I tend to look at people in the Bible who have said similar things. I look at people who have said that historically and how that's gone. Now, I understand what he thought. His thoughts that we are one of the only friends to Israel, and I have appreciated that. I appreciate the way that he has treated Israel. Saying he has to keep him sane, that's maybe pushing it to where I think you're going to have some pushback here from your Jewish community, from your Israeli community. And then saying, you know, they do as I say, clearly pushing back on the narrative that somehow Israel and Bibi Netanyahu have control over the American president. I never believed that. I don't think anyone should believe that. However, when you start tiptoeing, not even tiptoeing, if you start saying, not just the United States of America is their ally, and therefore we have been there to protect them, and that's one of the major reasons Israel has kept itself, you know, safe, or whatever it may be. But when you start saying, if it weren't for Donald Trump, Israel been eviscerated, I do get a little, you know, the internal part of me, the spiritual part of me, says those are striking words that we need to at least make sure the president is aware of the, not just the global impact of Israel, but the spiritual side of all of this and what that's going to look like. J.D. Vance also had some harsh words. I always tell you on this show, I'm going to be honest with you. I'm going to tell you what I feel is the truth. Whether I know you're going to like it or not, I'm going to take your calls about it. And you're going to want to call in right now, 1-800-684-3110. In the next segment, I will take your calls. 1-800-684-3110. Whether you agree with me or disagree with me, it's fine. Just call in, be respectful to the phone screener, and I want to hear from you. 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That is someone that gives on a monthly basis, and I'm going to let you know about a lot more of the work of the ACLJ a little bit later.
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10: 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It's that simple. Welcome back to Secula. We are at my full bank of phone calls right now. We're going to try to get to as many of you can. The next segment, Mike Pompeo is going to be joining us. So stay on hold. We'll do our best to get to as many calls as we can in this segment. But I did want to restate why a lot of people are watching, which is obviously there has been a ceasefire now again with Israel and Hezbollah. This comes after attacks last night from Hezbollah that ended with four soldiers being lost, IDF soldiers, and a pretty massive attack from Israel. And they've you know, renegotiated. They've come back to the terms. They've calmed it down a little bit. But this is what's going to happen. This is why these conversations are fluid. And this is why we have to make sure we are keeping you updated, because things change so rapidly, including J.D. Vance's plans to travel, to sign this deal. And this has put a pause on it, along with other logistical issues. Let's just say it that way. And I do want you to hear, from, you heard President Trump, you heard my thoughts on it. Clearly, a lot of people have some thoughts on my thoughts. But also what you hear from the Vice President of the United States. This happened at the very end of his press conference yesterday, talking specifically about our relationship with Israel.
16: What I will say, and this does bother me, is that you've seen people within Bibi's cabinet who have come out and attacked the deal, and in some ways very personally attacked the President of the United States. And I guess my message to them would be twofold. Number one, Donald J. Trump is the only head of state in the entire world who is sympathetic to the nation of Israel at this moment in time. And he happens to be the head of state of the world superpower. If I was in the cabinet of the Israeli government, I might not be attacking the only powerful ally that I have anywhere left in the entire world. And the second message I would give to some of those cabinet members, Bibi, to his credit, has not gone down this path, but to some of these cabinet members in Israel who are attacking the President of the United States, the other thing that I would say is that over the last 3 months, two-thirds of the defensive weapons that have protected your homeland have been built by American hands and paid for by American tax dollars. The problem for Israel is not Donald J. Trump. And anybody in Israel who thinks their biggest problem is the President of the United States needs to wake up and smell the reality of the situation that country is in.
10: Yeah, I mean, that is from J.D. Vance. A lot of that I don't disagree with, by the way, and the fact that the American people are, and the American government has certainly been one of the few friends to Israel. That's for sure. I have no problem with him saying that. I don't really know who he's talking about within the cabinet. I'm sure that that has maybe been in some Israeli news. I haven't seen that as much. Also, you have to remember, this is what I've said so many times, but it doesn't seem to ever make any difference, is that Israel's a very diverse political area. You're going to have people on the right and you're going to have people on the left. And the way they structure their government's also very different than the way we do it here. So yes, there may be overall American-style Western values that come out of Israel. But we do have to remember that you have the left and the right in their own versions of that, and sometimes even more nuanced than that, that may have a problem with not only President Trump, but also Prime Minister Netanyahu. This is not like you have some sort of kingdom there in Israel where you don't have people from all sides of the political spectrum. Of course you do. I get nervous, though, in these kind of conversations because it feels like it's playing into what they feel is happening on social media. And if that becomes the case and we start losing President Trump and J.D. Vance to these kind of talks of saying we got to keep Bibi Netanyahu in line. Look, I understand there's nothing wrong with being critical of any sort of government or administration. But when you start saying that and then you start taking full credit, be careful. Be careful. I feel like those are our words we need to be very safe with. Let's actually go to Jose, who's calling in Wisconsin on line 5. Jose, go ahead.
17: Yes, I agree with you. I believe in President Trump, his policies. But when I heard him say that they do what I say, you know, criticizing, I mean, President Trump, you got to watch what you say. You're the President of the United States. And to make a remark like that, God has humbled kings that make remarks like that. Professor, yeah. You know, you got to give God all the credit and all the glory and all that's due to him.
10: Yeah.
17: And, you know, you can't be saying that I did this and I did that because of President Trump.
10: Jose, yeah. I agree with you, and I'm only cutting you off because I want to take some more calls before this segment is over. I agree with you that that is that sort of gut punch that happens, I think, for a lot of us that maybe grew up in that more background. Maybe you have an evangelical background. Maybe you've read the Bible. You know when these kind of things happen. And you know, and you also see what even happened in the 40s. You see what happened in, you know, so many times historically when Israel was going to lose. They should on paper have lost. And miraculously, they did not. And don't think that that is not some sort of divine hand that is there. So look, I think President Trump also maybe did not grow up as much like that we did. And it does go beyond government. I understand not being able to work with people. I understand that there are people who are difficult. I have a feeling working with President Trump or Bibi Netanyahu is no walk in the park for anyone. And let's not pretend that. These guys are big, big characters and strong leaders. And I'm sure there is pushback between them. But yeah, I don't care for those feelings. And I'm looking at some of the comments. They're very mixed here. I understand somebody's like, I don't care about your feelings, Logan. I want the facts. Well, the fact is President Trump came out and made a pretty bold statement. And I'm very concerned about an inevitable pull away from support of Israel that is really only pushed by a radical fringe element that's very loud. And someone had a comment about that. Lisa in Pennsylvania. Let's go ahead and take Lisa.
18: Hi. I agree with you and the last caller. This is a spiritual fight, and yeah. I don't think President Trump is getting the proper spiritual advice. This country's got to pray hard. We got to stand with Israel or we're doomed. I mean, it's biblical. Yeah. And I'm not Jewish, and I didn't grow up in it, going to church regularly, but these last 15 years of my life, as you know, I approached the end of life.
10: Sure.
18: Yeah. I just see things. It's a spiritual battle, and anything that Israel fights, it's a spiritual battle, and Satan is behind it. And Donald Trump has got to get behind them, or we're going to be.
10: I think Lisa. I do think this administration is behind Israel, and I do think they're supportive. And I don't want to raise any big red flags. I don't love the pushback. I also don't. And it's not about pushback, by the way, politically. If you're having a conversation with a world leader. I understand negotiations are tough. When you start taking it to the public sphere, you start planting those seeds. When you have all of a sudden those who have been very much against you, who were maybe your political friends more recently, like Tucker Carlson's and Megyn Kelly's and those people were recently saying all of a sudden President Trump seems to be seeing the light. We got to have we got to take a breather here and realize when you start making these kind of statements, they're not unintentional. And again, I will be critical on the president when I feel like it's necessary. I'll be critical on, I'll be positive when I feel like I need to be positive. And overall, I actually found some very interesting creative things in this plan with Iran. I have been pleased with it really up until right now. And I think that we need to at least be okay with the fact that sometimes these negotiations happen in plain sight. We don't know what's actually going on behind the scenes. I'm aware of that. I'm okay with that. There's just some of that verbiage that I'm not super comfortable with, and that's okay. Let's go ahead and take an ACLJ champion. Cliff is calling in Illinois on line one. Cliff, go ahead.
19: Yeah, this is why I listen to you. Everything's been spot on what I've heard so far. But listen, what I really truly believe is that the left and the right, maybe both in Israel and especially in the United States, are trying to get in between everything like they did with Zelensky when Zelensky came in to see Trump the first time in the Oval Office and had his chest pumped up. There's people that don't want this to go through, and it's because of these midterms that are coming up, and they see a doorway into the power being back to the Democrat to totally destroy this country and the world. Thank you.
10: Yeah. Well, Cliff, what I also see is a ceasefire, an agreement, a peace agreement that has happened multiple times now that doesn't seem to last. You know, and though right now everything is on hold, everything is going according to plan, except for we're not having this big signing experience. But we do know President Trump signed it, and the head of Iran signed it, and there is an agreement there. And Israel is pushing back a bit, saying we don't necessarily have to agree to this. We weren't really involved in this part of this. So, yes, is the American military or is the weaponry and a lot of that being used to help support Israel? Absolutely. Let's not pretend it's not. But so there is the way to keep Israel in check a little bit, because if you start threatening to not show them support, and President Trump kind of in this said, hey, we got to keep him in check. We got to keep him sane. I think that to me is one of those words I don't love. And then, of course, ending that statement with, they listen to me. They do as I say, sort of reversing what the common theory was with President Trump and Benjamin Netanyahu, which is, of course, that online theory of we do everything Israel wants. Look, the next segment, we're going to hear from Mike Pompeo. I see some of your comments going, why are we going to hear from Mike Pompeo? There's very few people in the world that have dealt with Iran quite like Secretary Pompeo. She may not agree with everything he has to say. You're certainly not going to agree with everything I have to say. But that's okay. You still should hear from experts in their field, and I think we're going to do that when we get back. We're going to break down not only this Iran peace deal, but the chaos that has unfurled after it, and what the future may look like. And with that, I want to give you a minute to go to ACLJ.org and look at what we're doing over there. 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Of course, some of you right now may be too fired up to do that, and whatever, that's fine. But if you do like the fact that we even give you this honest take, this honest show, we only do it because people like you support the work. So go to ACLJ.org. We'll be right back.
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10: Welcome back to Secular. We're having some connection issues with Secretary Pompeo, so I'm going to continue to take some of your phone calls. If you want to call in, 1-800-684-3110. Of course, we are talking about the major news that came out overnight. A lot of stuff happens overnight. We had about 24 hours of ceasefire. Then Hezbollah in Israel kind of relit their issues. Four IDF soldiers were killed, and Israel hit back pretty hard. Right now, they are back to returning to a ceasefire that was negotiated. And at the same time, you have President Trump and J.D. Vance kind of making their first, I would say, or at least the most vocal concerns with their relationship with Israel, saying, we love BB, it is what it is, but there's, J.D. said, there's people in the administration that are calling out Donald Trump, and they're really upset about the Iran deal, and how dare they? And then on the other hand, you have President Trump saying, we're trying to keep BB sane, and that we're friends, but without Donald Trump, this nation would be eviscerated. So it's a lot to take in. But I want to hear from you, 1-800-684-3110. Let's go ahead and take some phone calls. Let's go to Ann, who is calling on, or from Pennsylvania, watching on Facebook. Go ahead.
20: Hey, gentlemen. How are you today?
10: I'm good,
20: Thank you, Ann, for all the good work that you do and that you continue to do.
10: Thank you.
20: I am going to become a champion. I am a woman of my word.
10: Thank you so much.
20: Now, having said, thank you. Thank you, guys. So I just wanted to say a couple of different things. So I'm still trusting in Trump, and I just wanted to kind of explain. I think the biggest problem, J.D. Vance, is J.D. Vance, okay? So without Israel, there would be no America. Without Judaism, there would be no Christianity. Without the Old Testament, there would be no New Testament. God's covenant was never broken with Israel because God does not break his promises. Replacement theology is pure blasphemy, and this is my opinion. Israel is an ally, not a protectorate. That's a fact, actually. The Bible is clear. Do not listen to the Tuckers. Do not allow your love for Israel to be swayed in any way by members of it within the cabinet, whether it be J.D. Vance. Well, he kind of comes to my mind. Having said that, guys, thank you for everything you do. Thank you for fighting for the Constitution. Thank you for fighting for we the people.
10: And I appreciate your call. And look, I want to make sure it's very clear. I agree pretty much with you wholeheartedly. That there is an okay discussion and an okay issue. Because again, one I've said here so many times, including in this last segment, is there are so many people in Israel you're going to disagree with politically. There's so many people you're going to disagree with in the government. The next prime minister of Israel, you're probably not going to like as much as you like Bibi Netanyahu, if you're a fan of Prime Minister Netanyahu. Because they have a political system that is actually democratic and similar to ours. Different, very different, actually, but at least the people have a voice. And sometimes those people are going to have voices you disagree with. Now, the historical version of this story is not unlike how you said with America. Same way. There's going to be presidents of the United States I disagree with. There's going to be administrations I disagree with. Likely a lot throughout my life. And I will always tell you how I feel. However, that doesn't mean I have any issues of existence with the country, with America in general. Do we have Secretary Pompeo? All right, Secretary Pompeo is joining us via phone right now. Look, I got to get your thoughts, Secretary Pompeo, with this deal. Obviously, a peace deal was signed. President Trump signed it. The president of Iran signed it. A few hours later, no shocker, Israel and Hezbollah, things start lighting back up. They calm down again. Here we are now. Seems to things begin to change by the hour. At least this time we've had you on. There's been some movement in a direction. I just want to get your thoughts.
1: I appreciate that. Look, three things I think are worth thinking about for everyone who's listening. First, we've made more progress taking down the Islamic Republic of Iran than we've made in the last 40 years. And President Trump should be credited for that. They are in a militarily weaker position,
10: sure,
1: a politically weaker position, an economically weaker position. Good stuff. Second, we should see if they've turned over a new leaf. Look, I've been on your show a handful of times talking about this. I don't see it. The regime seems to me to be implacable, unchangeable, theocratic thugs. I don't see them honoring any deal that they signed. You can already begin to see it. Hezbollah didn't move without the Iranian government's approval. And then finally, one of the challenges for the administration is a direct result of what they've done. Iran's leadership is fractured. I'm sure there are multiple views on what they ought to do next. And you see that. One guy signs a deal, another guy cuts the video saying we want to go kill every American.
10: Right.
1: So a very complicated situation and one that we need to see play out. I hope that we're ready to do the necessary and force the strait open and not let the Iranians make a single nickel off of the terror regime that they've created.
10: Yeah, it seems like we make sort of some pomp and circumstance out of these deals, and they feel like they bear no fruit very quickly, or they have some issue that comes up 24, 48 hours later. Like, it's just the nature of what we're dealing with the Middle East. At the same time, obviously, there has been some pushback against Benjamin Netanyahu and our support of Israel that has been from the left and from the right. And now you are seeing some responses that are maybe a little bit more publicly critical from the president, from the vice president. Historically, we've had a great relationship with Israel. And what I don't want to see, obviously, is a tide turn based on social media or podcast or even us, like, to push a divide between Israel and the United States of America. Do you feel like that is something we need to at least keep ourselves aware of and, you know, keep it in check?
1: Look, that relationship is incredibly valuable to the United States of America. It's certainly valuable to Israel as well. It's valuable to us militarily. Their technology, their combat experience, their intelligence services have all saved American lives. When I was the CIA director, I saw that. I watched Israeli intelligence save countless American lives. We shouldn't let that fracture. They're the lone democracy in the region. They are our best security partner. They're one of our great economic and business partners, too. We should be thankful for what the Israeli government has done for the United States. They've clearly done it for themselves in the same way that we do the work putting America first. But that's a relationship that I don't think there's much risk of it being broken, but we all ought to be sure that we are honoring that, not doing work for Israel. That is, sure, they have their job. Just like the Europeans need to defend themselves,
10: absolutely,
1: Israelis will do the necessary for themselves as well.
10: All right, Secretary Pompeo, I'm going to let you go here. We're having some connection issues, but I appreciate you calling. And I want to get to at least one more phone call if we could. I want to go to Mike in Texas. He's been on hold for a while. Mike, go ahead.
21: Hey, guys, I appreciate everything that Trump's doing and the whole effort out in Iran and to get rid of the evilness out there. I'm concerned about the overall strength of the deal, of the agreement.
10: Sure.
21: And the reason being is part of that agreement is to stop funding the terrorist organizations of Hezbollah and Hamas and the like. So if that's the case, then they shouldn't be able to delay negotiations because Israel's defending itself against Hezbollah.
10: Look, Mike, I don't disagree with you here. I really got a minute left in this segment, but I do think that this deal needs to be upheld, and it is the problem. And Secretary Pompeo brought it up. When you're dealing with a regime like this in Iran, The trust can only go to a certain level. The proof will only come over time. And we will see how things play out. Now, I appreciate your call, Mike. I appreciate everyone that called in, by the way, for this first half hour. The second half hour, we're going to take a little bit of a step back. There have been some really great pieces that have been put together. There's been some great interviews, people we've had on over the last week. And I want to make sure that those don't get lost in the shuffle. So for the next half hour, it's a bit of a flashback to a lot of the great stuff that's happened over the week. So if you've been paying attention each and every day, some of it may seem familiar. But if not, enjoy the second half hour of the broadcast. With that, I want to tell you, for right now, this is a very important time. As we head toward the 250th celebration of America, I want you to be a supporter of the ACLJ. It's a great way to get your values around the world represented. That's at aclj.org. 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
24: Fathers, let your children get up in the morning and see you starting the day off with Scripture. Let the children see you turn to the Lord in times of difficulty and crisis. 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Model it for them. Show them how.

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1: But we can proclaim, do as I say, not as I do, all day long. But we have to go the way in order to show the way. Today on A New Beginning, Pastor Greg Laurie brings good encouragement for dads. Pastor Greg brings some deeply personal insights today from his own life, growing up without a dad, for the most part, but learning how to draw from Scripture and from other positive role models around him.
2: The title of my message is, How to Be a Father When You Are Fatherless. And my text is Ephesians chapter 6, verse 1. Children, obey your parents in the Lord, for this is right. Honor your father and mother, which is the first commandment with promise, that it may be well with you, that you may live long on the earth. And you fathers, do not provoke your children to wrath, but bring them up or train them in the admonition of the Lord. This phrase train is interesting. It can be translated two ways. And each way gives you an insight into what it means to train a child. One way means to break a horse, to break a horse. So that means that you have to have discipline in the home. You have to have rules in the home. You have to have absolutes in the home. And there are rules. You say, this is my house, and these are the rules of the house. And this is what you need to do as my son or as my daughter. But another way the word train up can be translated is create a thirst in. So it's like breaking a horse, absolutes, rules. That's important. But it also means to create a thirst in. So it's not just rules. Because if you have a home that's just rules and just absolutes, that's too far one way perhaps. But the other is create a thirst in. Have you ever noticed that if you go out to eat with some people, that if you don't order any food, when their food arrives, it really makes you hungry all of a sudden. And you say, could I have just one fry? Sure, have as many as you want. And you eat that fry, and it's the greatest thing you've ever eaten in your life. Why is stolen food better than food you order? My wife, when she's preparing a meal, will chop everything up in little portions. She's got the carrots here, and the celery here, and the whatever else there. And I go and I eat it. Don't eat that. Those are portions. And she turns away, and I eat another one. Because stolen food is better. Okay, but anyway, when someone's enjoying their meal, it makes you want to have a meal. And I think when you model for your children what it is to walk with Jesus, they too will want to walk with Jesus. So show them how it's done. Let your children get up in the morning and see mom and dad with their Bibles open, starting the day off with Scripture. Let the children see you turn to the Lord in times of difficulty and crisis. Let the children see you give regularly of your finances, showing how important it is to be invested in your church and in the work of the kingdom of God. Let your children see you be faithful to your wife and your husband for a lifetime and keep that marriage together and keep it strong. Set the pace, model it for them, create a thirst in them for God. That's what we're all called to do. In Deuteronomy, we're given directions from Moses as to how to father. And I love this. It's so clear. Deuteronomy 6:5, you must love the Lord your God with all your heart, your soul, and your strength. Commit yourselves wholeheartedly to these commands I'm giving you today. So first he says to dad, you know, you need to walk with God. You need to keep these commandments. And then he says this, repeat these again and again to your children. Talk about them when you're at home, when you're on the road, when you're going to bed, when you're getting up. Start reading the Bible and imprinting your children early. Teach them the Word of God from their youth. Did you know that by age 5, a child's brain is already 90% developed? So even before they can fully comprehend what you're telling them, read them stories from the Bible. Start getting those thoughts and those truths imprinted into their little minds. That's why Moses says, repeat these things again and again to your children. Don't wait until they're preteens or teenagers. Start early. That's when you lay the foundation. Talk about the Lord in the car. Talk about the Lord at bedtime. Talk about the Lord at breakfast. Did you know most children begin to question their faith between the ages of 11 and 14? Discuss those things with your kids. Help them understand why you believe what you believe before the storm hits. And the storm will hit in every person's life where they have to make these truths their own. Now, I've said a little bit about rules and having absolutes, and that is important. But in some Christian homes, they're overly legalistic. Too many rules, too many boundaries, boundaries that aren't necessary. Now, I heard my son Jonathan say this from this pulpit not too long ago, and I wasn't quite sure how to react. I thought, wait, was that good what I did? Here's what he said. You may remember. He said, you know, my friends came from Christian homes, and they couldn't listen to secular music, and they couldn't watch cartoons on television. All they could watch was VeggieTales. And he says, however, in our home, it was different. My dad would drive me to school, and we'd listen to the Beatles and Jimi Hendrix, and then my dad would sit down and watch The Simpsons with me. And I'm thinking, oh boy, is that good? Is that good? What have I done to warp this child? But let me explain what I was trying to do. And I'm not advocating for either any of those things. But I'm simply saying this. I was trying to enter his world. And I would watch a cartoon with him. And then I would explain, now, we don't agree with that. And here's why. Or that was kind of funny. Or that wasn't good at all, right? So I would kind of work through those things with him. I'd play video games with him. I'd skateboard with him when I still could skateboard. I did things with them. I took them with me everywhere, and I tried to integrate my faith into their lives as well. And that is something we all should seek to do, because we want to be a reflection of our Father in heaven.
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0: today called How to Be a Father When You Are Fatherless. Let's continue.
1: Godly fathers don't need to be biological. Godly fathers don't need to be biological. So I never knew my biological father, but among the men my mother married, she made one good choice. A man named Oscar Laurie, an attorney from New Jersey. He didn't hang out in bars. He didn't drink. He didn't smoke. I don't know what my mother saw in him. He was an academic. He was a moral man. He was a hardworking man. And he not only became my father, but he adopted me and gave me his name. And so he was my dad, and I still think of him as my dad today. But one day, getting out of school, the car was loaded up with all of our luggage, and we're living in New Jersey at the time, and I said to my mom, well, what's going on? She says, we're leaving. I said, where are we going? She said, to Hawaii. Well, I'd never been to Hawaii. I was very excited. Oh, great. Where's Dad? He's not coming. I didn't see him for the rest of my childhood. So now fast forward. I hear the gospel at age 17. I come to Christ. And I start thinking about Oscar Laurie. Is he alive still? I would love to see him again. So it turns out I was going to be speaking in New York at Central Park. And I thought maybe he lives in New Jersey. So there was a girl that went to our church and worked for the Bar Association because he was an attorney. This is before Google. And so I said, see if there's an Oscar Laurie that you can find. She found him quickly, and he was practicing law at Red Bank, New Jersey. So I called his law office. And the secretary answered, and I said, hello, is Oscar Laurie there? She said, no, he's out to lunch right now. Can I ask who's calling? I said, yes, it's Greg Laurie. She said, how do you spell your last name? I said, the same way he spells his. This is his son. And so I get a call about a half hour later, and my dad says, Greg, it's so good to hear your voice. I said, hey, I'm going to be speaking in Central Park. It's a long story. I'm a preacher now, but I'd love to come see you for lunch. He says, oh, no, come to our home for the weekend. I want you to meet my new wife, Barbara, and my two sons. He had adopted two other boys as well. So I reluctantly agreed. I didn't want to impose, but we arrived there in New Jersey, and Barbara, his wife, a wonderful lady, made an incredible Italian meal. My wife was there, and my son, Christopher, was there. And so Barbara says, Greg, tell us how you became a Christian and then you became a preacher. I'm so interested to know. So I began to tell my story, and my dad sitting opposite of me at the end of the table, and he just had his hands up to his face kind of like this. And he didn't react. And I felt like I was in a court of law and he was the judge. And I wasn't doing that well. He didn't react at all. Then after it was done, we got ready to go to bed, and my dad said to me, Greg, I need to walk. One thing I forgot to tell you is he had a heart attack and blacked out behind his steering wheel and drove into a telephone pole and almost died. So now he's on medication because of his heart problems. He needs to walk every morning. So he says, would you walk with me tomorrow morning? I said, okay. And so he knocks on my door at 6 o'clock in the morning, New Jersey time, 3 o'clock California time. I come stumbling out of my bed, and we start walking in the park, and there's that brisk East Coast air, and I'm still waking up. And he says, Greg, I listened very carefully to what you said last night. And I said, okay, good. He says, and I would like to accept Jesus Christ into my life right now. So I said, well, you know, let me go over it one more time. I want to make sure you understand. I went over it again. He goes, I understand. What do I need to do? I said, well, Dad, you pray. That you do it through prayer. And he drops to his knees. We're in a park. He drops to his knees. Well, I wasn't going to get on my knees, but since he was on his, I got down on my knees, and we prayed. And he prayed to ask Christ to come into his life. And then he said, pray for my heart. Pray God heals my heart. Okay? And I prayed that God would heal his heart. And the amazing thing is he walked with the Lord for 15 years after that, and God even healed his heart on top of it. One final point. This is the last point. We need to leave a godly legacy.

maybe I'm talking to some dads today who have mixed emotions about this occasion called Father's Day because you've not done the best job possible. There's always a second chance. There's always tomorrow. You can start again, start afresh. But I would just say you want to leave a godly legacy, and that starts by taking your children to church. There is a trend in the church today to go less frequently. A lot of people who used to go to church maybe three times a month now go twice a month or maybe once a month. And we see this more and more. And here's what I would say to you. I'm not trying to be legalistic. Maybe I am, whatever you want to call it. You need to be in church every single Sunday and set the example. Sunday is the Lord's Day. Well, Dad, there's a great swell, or let's go to an amusement park. No, yeah, maybe we'll do that later in the afternoon, but we're going to go to church together. Listen to this. A study revealed that if mom and dad attend church regularly, 72% of their children will remain faithful in attendance. It's pretty good. If you go to church regularly, 72% of your children will do the same. However, if only dad attends church regularly, 55% will remain faithful. If only mom attends regularly, only 15% remain faithful. Sorry, moms. Thank God for you. We'd be in big trouble if the moms were not holding the fort down and trying to step in when the fathers step out. So thank you, ladies, for all that you do. But if neither attend, only 6% will remain faithful. See, that's the power of example. And it also shows the influence of a father. So you need to model it for your children and leave a godly legacy. Maybe as you've heard this talk about fathers, you would say, well, I never heard my dad say he loved me. But I want you to know this, regardless of what your earthly father did or did not do, your heavenly father always has and always will love you. You may be fatherless, but you have a father in heaven who loves you unconditionally. And he's told you he loves you. He says, I have loved you with an everlasting love. Therefore, with loving kindness, I've drawn you. And I love 1 John, behold what manner of love the Father has given to us that we should be called the sons of God. And guess what? This Father in heaven wants to adopt you into his family. Just as I was adopted, you can be adopted into God's family by believing in Jesus Christ. Let's pray. Now, Father, thank you for this time in your word. And I pray you'll help us all draw close to you. As Jesus said to Mary, I must depart and go to my God and your God, to my Father and your Father. We have a Father in heaven, and for this we are thankful. So, Lord, we commit ourselves to you now, and we ask you to bless us as we go our way. Bless again the fathers that are here, and for those that come from troubled homes, from fatherless homes, or homes with fathers that didn't do what they should have done. Help them to take comfort and courage and strength in knowing that they have a Father in heaven, our Father who art in heaven. While our heads are bowed and our eyes are closed, or maybe someone who has joined us today who has never known God in this personal way, if you would like God to be your Father, if you would like Jesus Christ to forgive you of your sin, just pray this prayer after me. Lord Jesus, I know I'm a sinner, but I know that you are the Savior who died on the cross for my sin and rose again from the dead. I receive you into my life now, and I choose to follow you. In Jesus' name I pray. Amen. Happy Father's Day.

0: 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Well, Pastor Greg, your book, Jesus Revolution, and the movie of the same name have touched a lot of lives. In fact, let me read you a comment from a listener on this subject.
1: Okay.
0: She starts by saying, "My story is nothing extraordinary or exciting." Now, remember, she said that. "I'm just a woman who became a widow in 2019, and my life has felt empty ever since. I had absolutely no knowledge of the Bible or Jesus other than he was born, died on the cross, was buried, and rose on the third day." That's a pretty good start.
2: Yeah.
0: "Then I heard about the Jesus Revolution movie, and it sounded interesting because I remember that time, and I know people who were saved at that time. I saw a video of Pastor Laurie talking about the movie, and to be honest, I found myself wanting to hear more from him. I liked him instantly. Well, I thought to myself, you've got that Bible, read it. So I started reading the Gospels, and I nearly fell out of my chair. I always thought the Gospels were the small paragraphs that were read in church every week. I had no idea how long they were or what they said. All I know is when I started reading them, it was the strangest thing. I could feel love coming at me from the pages. I could picture Jesus being there and doing all those wonderful things, and I was dumbfounded. It only took 66 years to find this out. Now I read my Bible every single day without fail. I can't get enough of it. It brought Jesus to life for me. I started attending a Bible-based church and doing Bible study, and now my life is completely different, no longer empty." Remember, she said, "My story is nothing extraordinary or exciting." I think I would disagree with that. Wouldn't you?
2: Hey, I would. It's so amazing to hear what we call the testimony. The testimony is when we tell our story of how we came to Christ. And, you know, there's a certain similarity in all of our testimonies. We become aware of our need for God. We somehow hear the gospel through a person, through reading the Bible, as in her case, or some other way. And then we realize we need to make that commitment to Christ ourselves, and we do so, and conversion takes place. But I'm amazed at the different ways the Lord reaches different people. And I'm so thankful that the Jesus Revolution film was an impetus to get your attention. That's really why it was made. You know, we told a story to inspire people. It's a story of how I came to faith, how my wife came to faith, how others came to faith as well. And it can be your story. And so we're thankful that God has used this movie and this story to touch people around the world. And by the way, did you know that movie is based on a book? The book is simply titled Jesus Revolution. Ellen Vaughn is the author. She's a prolific, outstanding writer. And I wrote it with her, telling her all the stories firsthand. And she tells all about those stories that God did in that last great spiritual awakening known as the Jesus Movement or The Jesus Revolution. The film is based on this book, and you can have your own copy of The Jesus Revolution book for your gift of any size. If you saw the movie, you've got to read this book. And for folks that are extra generous, we're not only going to send you The Jesus Revolution book, we're going to send you a DVD copy of The Jesus Revolution film, also a digital download copy that you can take the film and put it on your phone or your tablet or your computer and enjoy it for years to come. So order your copy of the Jesus Revolution book and we'll send it to you for your gift of any size. Let me explain what that's all about. Whatever you can send, we'll send you this book. 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Some can give more. We'll send you a copy as well. And thank you for your generous investment in this ministry, which enables us to teach the Word of God and preach the gospel all around the world. So get your copy of the Jesus Revolution book. And for those that give a little extra, the Jesus Revolution movie.
0: 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We'll go back to the beginning here on A New Beginning. 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

0: 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The Good Life Hawaii Radio Show is a program of Danny Yamashiro Ministries, a division of Jesus Christ is Calling You. 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
1: Danny Yamashiro here. Welcome to The Good Life. We're here to help unleash your God-given purpose, offering perspectives of hope through Jesus Christ. Who are the Navigators? How have the Navigators' ministry impacted a leader in Hawaii toward fulfilling the Great Commission of Jesus Christ? Jesus said in Matthew 28, verses 18 and 19, "All authority in heaven and on earth have been given to me. Therefore, go and make disciples of all nations, baptizing them in the name of the Father and of the Son and of the Holy Spirit, and teaching them to obey everything I have commanded you. And surely I am with you always to the very end of the age." We pause here, as we typically do at the beginning of our show, to remind you the reason we have the Good Life program is to lead you, dear friend, closer and closer to Jesus Christ. For you to know the one who loves you, no matter what you're going through, what you're facing, no matter where you've been or what you've done, there is always hope in Jesus. Why? Because Jesus died on the cross for your sins. Jesus shed his precious blood on that cross to wash your sins away. He was buried, yes, but 3 days later, he rose again from the grave, and the living Christ reaches out to you. Will you turn to Jesus? Will you turn from your ways and turn to God's ways? That's called repentance. And open your heart. Receive Jesus as your Savior and Lord. Follow the way of the Lord. That's our prayer and our hope. Our guest today, Ron Kam, and his wife Jean are on staff with the Navigators at the University of Hawaii. Ron is a tent maker and has a full-time job in the corporate world. His strong calling is to the ministry of discipleship and has endured for decades with the Navigators and at Honolulu Christian Church. Ron, welcome to our show.
2: 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It's good to be here with you.
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